0: yeah. And John Dick and Dave Elsela of the Michigan Labor History Society took us on a terrific tour of Detroit labor history sites.
1: We recorded a lot along the way, and we'll be sharing it in upcoming shows. Today, we've got just two stops from that tour.
0: First, Transcending, that towering riverfront monument to the working people who built Detroit and the victories we fought to win.
2: Stand with your back to the river and look through the ring of labor at the square symbols of capitalism that labor built.
1: Then we head to Hitsville, USA for the Union story behind the Motown sound.
0: Oh, yeah. Including the Detroit letter carrier who helped Motown score its first number one hit.
2: Berry Gordy was struggling with a song. He kind of had most of it done, but he was looking for that hook to make it a finished song.
1: We'll also hear from historian Kelly Goodman about teacher power. From Detroit's 43-day strike in 1973 to the Chicago Teachers Union's fight for the schools that students deserve.
3: Much like the auto workers who were resisting the speed up of their work in the factory and the loss of control over their daily life, the teachers in the schools went on strike in 1973 in Detroit.
0: And Hallie Hammer shares a favorite labor song that puts union women right where we belong.
1: At the front of the fight.
0: Yeah. This is the Labor Heritage Power Hour.
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1: And a proud founding member of the Labor Radio Podcast Network, where the people speak. 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
4: Thanks, Chris. It's been a big week for the written word. Center Daily Times journalists, represented by the News Guild of Greater Philadelphia, ratified their first contract with parent company McClatchy in record time, less than 4 full months after they formed their union. Full-time editors, writers and reporters at Static Media, publishers of titles such as Foodie, Garden Guides, and House Digest, won voluntary recognition from management, making them members of the Writers Guild of America East, and staff at The Literary, a beloved independent bookstore and cafe in downtown Champaign, Illinois, have overwhelmingly voted in favor of forming a union with RWDSU, the Retail, Wholesale, and Department Store Union. In performing arts news, musicians with Arizona's True Concord Voices and Orchestra have voted to form a union with the Tucson Federation of Musicians and are looking forward to bargaining their first contract. Further north, box office and front-of-house workers at the Village Theater's Issaquah and Everett, Washington locations have voted unanimously to join IATSE Local 15. And a labor hero from the past was honored last week in Calumet, Michigan, when hundreds gathered for the unveiling of a new statue honoring Anna Klobuchar Klimink, known as Big Annie, an activist who led strike marches during the 1913 Copper Country strike. Turning to the Labor Heritage Foundation's Labor Arts Calendar, the 10th Annual Reuther Pollock Symposium takes place in Wheeling, West Virginia on Saturday. Saturday also sees a historic walking tour and Labor Day barbecue in Hamilton, Ontario, and Fruit of Labor will perform live at Raleigh, North Carolina's African American Cultural Festival. Then comes Labor Day on Monday, and as you might expect, the calendar is packed with events in Massachusetts, Maryland, Michigan, Wisconsin, Washington State, and British Columbia. For complete details on labor arts and cultural events in your area, plus more stories, the LHF calendar is available at laborheritage.org. I'm Harold Phillips. That's your labor arts news on the Labor Heritage Power Hour. Back to you, Elise.
0: Thanks, Harold. Rising 63 feet above the Detroit riverfront, steel arches, bronze reliefs, and workers' words tell the story of the labor movement. Not just the strikes and the struggles, But what those struggles won?
1: Public education, Social Security, civil rights, the 8-hour day, health insurance, pensions.
0: Even the grievance procedure finally gets its moment in the artistic sun.
1: Last Saturday, the Michigan Labor History Society's John Dick and Dave Elsala took us on a tour of Transcending, Detroit's spectacular monument to working people and the achievements of organized labor.
0: Here's John.
2: Hello, my name is John Dick. I'm the treasurer for the Michigan Labor History Society and one of the tour guards for our organization. We are an all-volunteer organization, and our mission is to educate and preserve the rich history of Detroit labor and also the whole state of Michigan. So what we have here is best described in the Metro Times, which is one of our free alternative newspapers. About 15 years ago, they said this: stand with your back to the river and look through the ring of labor at the square symbols of capitalism that labor built. And that's how I like to start this. Welcome to Transcending, Detroit's labor legacy landmark, the brainchild of the Michigan Labor History Society. And we have one of the folks, Dave Elsala, here, who was on the original committee that created and built this great landmark. This is a work of art that started in the year 2000, and there was a juried competition. The idea was a work of art that represented the contributions of organized labor to the city of Detroit. Detroit 300 was coming up, the 300th birthday of Detroit in 2003. So the concept was to have this completed and unveiled in time for Detroit's 300th birthday celebration in 2003. There was a competition among artists from all over the country for a design. The idea was not to just have statues of human beings gesturing to the river, but to have a work of art which could be interpreted and represents Detroit's labor and its contributions to really the whole state of Michigan and the country. So there was a competition with a jury, and the jury picked two local artists, David Barr, who did the 63-foot-tall steel sculpture you see in front of us, and Sergio DiGiusti did the bronze relief that you see go around the arches in a spiral manner. And each one of the bronze reliefs is a representation of the history of labor in the city of Detroit. We have a dais here in the center, a circular dais. It has quotes of many famous labor leaders. We're going to get closer in a minute, but right now, while we're standing this far away, just want to talk about the 63-foot steel arches. They're not connected at the top, and that's to represent that labor's work is never done. There's two lights at the top. At nighttime, they light up, and that's supposed to represent the spark of labor. As you can see on the inside, there are geared indentations. So it looks like gears on the inside of the steel arches. That's to represent the industrial nature of the city of Detroit. And we can get closer now and explore some of these bronze reliefs and the dais with the quotations on it. So if we come up to the first of the bronze reliefs, you'll see in this spiral pattern that leads to the final relief that we have tiles with labor's achievements. Labor's achievements are America's strength. The very first one is free public education. And as you walk along the spiral pattern more and more on these reliefs, this is the very beginning one. These are the hands of the artists that we have here. We have Transcending, the name of our work of art here. And these are all Vermont granite that were brought in. So this is a domestic granite. Isn't that right, Dave?
5: That's right, from a union quarry in Vermont.
2: So as we go along here, you'll see ending child labor, equality for women, protection of civil rights. These are all labor's accomplishments. We have here some of the early depictions of industry and labor in the city of Detroit. On this bronze relief, you'll see the fort that was built on the river. You'll see some of the fur traders and the voyagers that traversed the Detroit River in the very earliest days of Detroit. Now, what's most interesting here is this tile, and there's a matching one on the other side of the arch. And we wanted to have this quote from Dr. Martin Luther King, "The arc of history bends toward justice." There's a matching one on the other side. And here we have a relief of the 1937 sit-down strike in Flint, very pivotal moment in Michigan labor history. And as we walk along the spiral, as we come up to this relief, as you can see, it indicates that organized labor is not just for industrial jobs, but also for musicians, teachers, and scientists. So you can see all the depiction of the variety tools, skilled tradesmen, social security, shorter work time, more leisure. Here's a very important one, and it's right by the tile that says, "Without struggle, there is no progress," from Frederick Douglass. June 23rd, 1963, Dr. Martin Luther King had his Detroit Walk to Freedom. 120,000 people marched down Woodward onto Jefferson. It marched down Jefferson and ended up right at that big arena at the end of Jefferson, which at that time was called Cobo Hall. And he gave the speech that would go on to become part of American history a couple months later. He had spent some time at UAW Solidarity House, and there he drafted a speech. He gave it here on June 23rd, 1963. 120,000 people went down there. Only 20,000 people could get in to hear it live, but everyone else milled about outside. They had big speakers so that all the people who couldn't get inside could hear Dr. King give his first draft of the I Have a Dream speech. It was done right here in Detroit. 2 months later, in August, he went on to give a version of that speech in Washington, D.C., and it has become one of the most iconic speeches in American history.
5: Can I interject just a personal note? I was here on June 23rd, 1963, heard Dr. King give this speech, I Have a Dream. 2 months later, in August of 1963, I went to Washington, D.C., and I was at the Lincoln Memorial and listening to Dr. King, and the speech sounded so familiar, and I realized he had given the same speech, or very close to it, here in Detroit 2 months earlier, and I was hearing it for the second time.
2: So you got to hear that speech
5: twice
2: in the same summer. That's fascinating.
5: Yeah.
2: So this is to recognize our solidarity with workers in Canada and Mexico. Solidarity on this one, forever here. Solidarity forever.
5: Sergio De Giusti, who was the artist who created these bronzes, was working on this. Nancy Brigham and I came by and said, you know, this guy's arm over here isn't muscular enough. And so Sergio came by and he took a clump of clay and added it to the guy's arm so that he looked a little more muscular. These represent auto workers and construction workers over here. And we said to Sergio, yeah, this is really nice, all of these construction workers, but there's nothing that says Detroit. How do we know this is in Detroit? And say, so, okay, you know what? I'll put the Renaissance Center here and the bridge over here. And so, you know, it's part of Detroit's scene. It was a very, very understanding and cooperative artist.
2: Collective bargaining agreements. Again, all the achievements of labor. And the arc of history bends towards justice, the matching tile that we saw on the other side. It was just a fantastic concept for these two artists to come up with, because you can come here many times for many years and sort of see something different every time. That's why it was an interpretive piece of art. And I've been coming here for since it was built, and I get something new out of it every time I visit. Job security. And here's some of the other industries, the travel industries that are represented by labor. We've got the airplane industry. We got the shipping industry. We've got the trains. So this is our transportation relief here. All union jobs. And we have the firefighters and policemen represented here, along with school teachers down below. Again, very, very important facets of Detroit's labor history. Health insurance, guaranteed pensions, and as a former steward myself, the grievance procedure.
5: We took a number of groups on a tour of the labor landmark over the years, and one woman who was on the tour looked down at these plaques and said, "I never thought I would see a plaque commemorating the grievance procedure on any public art anywhere in the country." She was very impressed that we had included all of these union gains.
2: And Dave, could you help me with this one here?
5: This is international solidarity. We have the globe and hands stretching across. And on the right side over there is a portrait of Mike Kerwin, who was the man who came up with the idea first of having a monument as a gift to the people of the city of Detroit. And so Sergio put Mike's profile over there.
2: Singing Mike Kerwin, right here. You know, I never noticed that before. Speaking of things that I did not know, I did not ever see that before, so thank you.
6: This is supposed to be me.
2: Oh, that's supposed to be...
7: Who's that with the headband on?
6: We don't know who that is.
2: See, that's why I said I see something new every time I come here.
5: And then on the other side are the flags of Mexico, Canada, and the United States, demonstrating international working class solidarity among all three countries.
2: And we come up to health and safety protection, human rights, solidarity across borders, and a great quote from Samuel Gompers at the end of our spiral. We want more schoolhouses and less jails, more justice and less revenge. This particular relief is depicting the chains of slavery that were broken, and also, in my interpretation, the chains of domination by owners and management of companies that took advantage of people, and with unions, those chains have been broken as well. That's my interpretation. And here is in 2002, these were all the most modern things that we had, so we thought we'd put them up with kids' hands to show the future of labor. And, you know, we thought at that time, we thought this was some of the most modern technology. You have a calculator here. We have a mouse pad. Dave, you want to say a little bit more about this?
5: Yeah. These hands were actually cast by groups, by 11-year-old kids from around the Detroit area. And Lisa Canada, who is working for the Carpenters Union now and who was a co-producer of the first production of Forgotten back in 2004, two of her kids' hands are cast here in bronze as a tribute to the younger generation who will come along and help keep the labor movement alive.
2: And lastly, we have the dais here. Is there an official name for this area, the dais? I heard it called the Circle of Quotations. Maybe I just made that up one day. So there's some very famous labor quotations. My favorite is from Myra Wolfgang. Let's see if I can find it. It's right over here, yeah. I have two personal favorites. Myra Wolfgang, "Women were in labor before men were born." She was the leader of the hotel workers' unions.
5: Myra Wolfgang was the woman who, before she was married, she was known as Myra Kamaroff. She's the woman who blew the whistle and brought dozens of Woolworth's dime store clerks out on strike, on the sit-down strike in 1937.
2: Now, where's the Woody Guthrie one? There's a battle in my head between two of my favorites. And the Woody Guthrie one says, some people rob you with a six gun, and some people rob you with a fountain pen.
0: Pray for the dead and fight like hell for the living. Mary Harris, Mother Jones, union advocate and organizer. And yeah, that's still true today.
5: We had a volunteer committee of about a dozen people who gathered and came up with all of these quotations. And we worked on them for a couple of weeks, and we came up with a list, and we submitted it to the labor movement officials here. And they agreed with every one of them, except they took out one. We had included Workers of the World Unite by Karl Marx, and the labor officials said, no, you can't use that one.
2: And we want to remind anybody who's curious about this work of art. This is North America's largest work of art dedicated to organized labor.
0: That's John Dick and Dave Elsela of the Michigan Labor History Society, showing us how transcending turns labor history into public art.
1: It's North America's largest public artwork dedicated to organized labor. And it turns out, that wasn't the only place in Detroit where workers made history.
0: Our next stop was Hitsville, USA, home of the Motown sound.
1: Now, we all know the stars and the songs, but John showed us the union story behind the music.
0: And introduced us to the Detroit letter carrier who helped Motown deliver its first number one hit.
1: There it is.
0: You've been waiting for that postal pun, haven't you?
1: Ever since Detroit, at least, since Detroit.
2: We are at Detroit's Motown Museum, Hitsville, USA. These houses that you see behind me are the original site of the Motown record company and Studio A, which operated right out of this building here. All those iconic sounds of the 60s that we know as Motown music and 70s started right here. Studio A is about the size of my living room and the small house that I own. It's unbelievable how small that area is for the impact that it's had on the world. 1959, Berry Gordy borrowed $800. His family had their version of a credit union. They were all small business owners. And he borrowed money that he had to pay back with a loan to start Motown Museum. Now, the reason we're here as part of this Detroit labor history tour is there's an interesting fact that most people don't know. The session musicians, the Funk Brothers, that created that backbeat for all the songs for the wonderful singers, all those songs we remember, were all members of the Detroit Federation of Musicians. They all had a union contract. And I like to remind people, unions aren't just for folks that work in factories. They cover a lot of professions, including the music industry and the arts. So we had the current president, George Troya, of the American Federation of Musicians, pulled up some records from 1966, and he looked at the pay for James Jamerson in particular. In 1966, James Jamerson was the greatest bass player of his day, and I would even say the greatest bass player of his time now, and his pay was $52.50 for the first 3 hours of session work. If they needed more time, it was $52.50 for another 90 minutes of session work. If they needed to go to a full 5 hours, that last 30 minutes was $52.50. So in the span of a five-hour session, they could make $157.50. Break that down to $31.50 per hour, which in today's money is the equivalent of $327 an hour. James Jamerson claimed he made $100,000 from playing with Motown in 1966. In today's money, that would be $1.2 million. Again, showing what labor has always said. Now, we know Berry Gordy went on to become a multi-millionaire. We know that this music lives forever. And he was able to make all that money at, for himself and his family while at the same time paying that Detroit Federations of Musicians negotiated union scale, which also included benefits as well, not just the money. So there's enough peanut butter to spread around. This lesson of this story is the same lesson that we always learn from labor struggles. There's enough for everyone. We just don't need to have the top tenth of 1% holding all the purse strings. Okay, I've got a great story. I'm a retired letter carrier. I work just north of here. But at the time, Motown had not had their first number one hit yet. The company started in 1958. The year 1961, Berry Gordy was struggling with a song. He kind of had most of it done, but he was looking for that hook to make it a finished song. The neighborhood postman, his name was Freddie Gorman. Freddie Gorman was a part-time songwriter on the side. He dabbled in songwriting. And he gave Berry Gordy the final, the finishing touches for the song that went on to become the first number one song for Motown, sung by the Marvelettes, "Please, Mr. Postman." "Mr. Postman, look and see, is there a letter in your bag for me? Well, I've been waiting a mighty long time to get a letter from that gal of mine. You gotta wait a minute, wait a minute. Whoa, whoa, Mr. Postman." Freddie Gorman went on to become part of the songwriting team for many other Motown hits. That songwriting team was called Holland Dozier Gorman. A couple years later, though, Freddie Gorman was elbowed out by Holland's younger brother, so then became what real famous songwriting team of Holland, Dozier, Holland. What happened to Freddie Gorman? After he was pushed out of Motown, he went back to carrying mail and lived out his life as a letter carrier and did retire from Detroit Branch 1. Oh,

0: Wow, what a story, Elise. Freddie Gorman helps write Motown's first number one hit, then returns to carrying mail.
1: Maybe the Marvelettes should have asked Mr. Postman about his songwriting royalties.
0: Detroit's labor history also runs through its public schools. In 1973, Detroit teachers walked out on Labor Day and stayed out for 43 days.
1: They resisted efforts to speed up and automate their work, tie their pay to test scores, and reduce education to a set of measurable tasks.
0: Sound familiar?
1: Sadly, very.
0: Next up, from our friends at America's Workforce Radio, historian Kelly Goodman traces that Detroit strike and the decades-long battle over who pays for public education and what public education should provide.
1: She also connects Detroit's struggle to the Chicago Teachers Union strikes of 2012 and 2019, when educators fought school closings, test-based evaluations, and years of austerity.
0: Those struggles helped win more counselors, nurses, librarians, and bilingual educators, along with protections for teaching Black history and 3 months of paid parental leave.
1: A reminder that when teachers organize, they're not only fighting for themselves, they're fighting for the schools and the communities their students deserve.
0: Here's America's Workforce Radio podcast host, Ed Flash Ferens.
2: Today's featured guest is Kelly Goodman. Kelly is a faculty fellow at the Charles Warren Center for Studies in American History at Harvard University, and she's going to talk about educators, what they've been through, the strikes over the years. A little more background on yourself. How did you get into this line of work? Let's start right there. Go ahead.
3: Well, like many educators, I come from a family of educators, and I grew up in the ruins of the automotive industry in the white working class suburbs of Detroit. So I had a lot of questions about why there was no money for schools, why there were no jobs for teachers. And that led to a research career that started in the city of Detroit as it was filing for bankruptcy, the largest municipal bankruptcy in the history of the United States. And so it seemed like these questions about why there's no money apply not just to the schools, but to our cities and our country as well.
2: I remember, I think the average pension for somebody in Detroit was around $19,000, maybe $20,000. And these are people that work 25, 30, 35 years. But the attorneys, and that was a law firm out of Cleveland, Ohio. In fact, I think it's Donald Trump's law firm, Jones Day. And the attorneys were making about $600 an hour on that one, telling people, well, you may not get your pensions because the city didn't manage itself well. And, oh, my God, that was really, really ugly.
3: Just a side note, it only gets resolved when the Ford Foundation steps in and donates something like $800 million so that the city doesn't have to sell its art collection. And so these companies are still involved in the politics decades after they outsourced all the jobs.
2: Amazing. Amazing. So talk to me. Let's go back to that time. That was a transition for working men and women back in the 1970s, and you see robotics automation coming in. That was a very pivotal time in American labor. So let's talk about that. Go ahead.
3: Much like the auto workers who were resisting the speed up of their work in the factory and the loss of control over their daily life, the teachers in the schools went on strike in 1973 in Detroit. They started on Labor Day and they were out for 43 days. They went on strike in part because principals and administrators were trying to automate the work of education, trying to speed up teachers, evaluate them based on tasks and tie their pay to their supposed merit, which included how their students performed in the classroom. And so teachers drew the line for many, many decades against this form of control, but it's come back into education reform in the last 20 years, and the unions haven't been able to resist. But in this moment in the 1970s, when a lot of things were going wrong in the economy, teachers were able to stop this form of control.
2: And I've heard this story so many times. When things go bad in the economy, they blame the workers. And that's kind of what happened. And keep in mind, Michigan at that time, their union density was pretty darn strong. I mean, the big three auto workers, big four at that time, I think. They were pretty powerful. During the course of the strike, maybe you can speak to the sentiment from the public, the support for the teachers. Or was that a time when the public support started to wane when it comes to public sector workers? Because we see many workers in government today, any kind of public sector worker, being demonized. Oh, you know what? You got a cushy job. You got great benefits. You're making a lot of money. You're on the taxpayer's dime. You follow me on all of this?
3: This was a tricky time for public sector workers, especially teachers. They had just legalized their right to collectively bargain a few years before. And so they had only a few contracts, and they won these collective bargaining rights with the support of the labor movement, which you're absolutely right. Michigan, 1960s, peak of labor's power. And that makes a lot of things possible. But teachers have a big vision of what public education should be. They want to meet every student's educational need. And they think it's going to require doubling school funding in a city like Detroit to do that. And so this means they have to find more school money. And voters start to resist. First at the local level in the 1960s, and then at the state level in the 1970s. And so we don't see the same level of demonization that has become so common today, but voters are not as committed to teachers' big vision of what public education should be. And so they really struggle to fund the schools. And that's the context of the strike in 1973. It's why they're out for so long. It's because teachers have tried everything to fund schools. They've tried to convince local voters to tax property. They've tried to sue in state courts to require state subsidies. They have tried to strike in the past, and they have tried statewide ballot initiatives to tax the rich, to graduate the income tax and make it progressive so that it falls heavier on the rich than the poor. All these things fail to find enough money. And so the teachers actually force the state's hand. They force the state to deal in backroom negotiations between bankers and Supreme Court justices and the governor's office and the Ford Foundation officials to come up with a deal to get the teachers back to work, to find funding. And what they do is something very unusual that has some resonance for our own moment when teachers are trying to figure out how to force the state to support urban school districts all across the country. What happens in Michigan is the state gives Detroit School Board authority to impose taxes without voter approval. They call it a non-voted tax. And this gets the teachers back to school, and they have the authority for five whole years before resistance to spending on public workers creates backlash that removes that authority.
2: So they found the funding.
3: They did.
2: But it was only temporary. Only temporary, though, for 5 years. What happened after 5 years? I mean, it sounds like it blew up over there.
3: After 5 years, there was movement organized by elite conservatives, many coming out of the Ronald Reagan administration in California. So a kind of preview of what was going to come to the country in the 1980s, but many also coming out of the business community in Michigan. In particular, Dow Chemical Company from Midland, Michigan, spent a lot of money on political and policy entrepreneurs who put limits, constitutional limits, on public spending. And one of the things that these limits did was remove the authority for non-voted taxes that had resolved the Detroit school crisis earlier in the decade.
2: Mm-hmm. And how successful were they, Kelly?
3: So back in the 1960s, when the labor movement's power was at its height, if you look at the proportion of spending in the United States as a percentage of the economy that goes towards healthcare and education, right? The number one and number two sources of any state government budget, the proportion of spending as a percentage of the economy on education and healthcare were equal mm-hmm. in the 1960s. Mm-hmm. But after those limits get passed and they're really targeted at education, the proportion of education spending, it stays the same. It's like a flat line from the 70s to today. Well, the proportion of healthcare spending, it goes up. It quadruples.
2: Right.
3: And that's because so much healthcare spending is subsidized by the federal government until this summer, until the Medicaid cuts, whereas so little education spending is subsidized by the federal government. Only about $1 in $10 of a local school's budget on average come from the federal government. So those constitutional limits on public spending in the states were very effective in limiting how education was going to grow to meet teachers' big vision of what it could do for kids.
2: Let's talk about Chicago. And what happened? Well, I guess there was a strike. This was over a decade ago in 2012. And then again in 2019. And they settled their last contract in the spring of this year without a strike. Let's talk about the history there. Let's go back to 2012. Let's start there. Kelly, go ahead.
3: In 2012, the Chicago Teachers Union revives the strike. Public workers like teachers had basically stopped striking and winning things since the early 1980s. And so 2012 in Chicago is a big deal because teachers win and demonstrate to their colleagues across the country the power of the strike. So one of the things they win is the end of performance reviews that could lead to merit pay. The district is trying to base teachers' pay on student test scores, standardized test scores, and the teachers' union is able to fight that off in Chicago in 2012. It's one of these issues that comes up constantly. And in charter schools, many teachers are paid based on their student test scores, because many charter schools are not union. So the Chicago strike in 2012 also secures pay increases, and it begins pushback against school closings, which were common in Detroit, Philadelphia, Chicago, in the wake of the global financial crisis. So people lose their jobs, they stop paying their taxes, it affects education budgets, and the strike in Chicago is in the context of all that's lost from cuts after 2008. So they begin to turn the tide on cuts, and then in 2019, they begin to win their bigger vision, which is enough counselors and nurses and librarians in the schools to make education fulfilling, humane, about human development rather than merely performance on standardized test scores or preparation for a low-paying job. And this vision keeps building through to 2025 to invest in communities rather than closing schools that are not attracting enough students, putting parent supports and community supports into the schools so that they're vibrant places for everyone. And in 2025, this meant doubling the staff of bilingual educators in the city It meant protecting teachers' rights to teach Black history in the classroom. And it also meant enshrining teachers' paid paternity leave, their paid parental leave, into the contract. So teachers in Chicago now get 3 months off, which is better than what I get in the university, and is, again, a model for teachers across the country. So it's a big vision they have.
2: Well, they fought long and hard for this. The question is it sustainable? Because it's a David versus Goliath battle going on right now. You've got, the low and the middle class, and the middle class is sometimes going into the lower class, and then you've got the ultra rich. And what I'm hearing in this conversation is, well, we have to tax the wealthy some more here. And we're talking income inequality. Let's be honest about this. That's the problem. And this last piece of legislation out of Washington definitely kind of enhanced that, this big, beautiful, but we call it ugly bill. So right now we're, Kelly, how are we going to win this situation? Because it's not just Chicago. It's not just Detroit. It's happening all around America. Teachers are being very vocal about the underfunding of public education. And there's a lot of people, elected leaders, that don't like public education. They want it privatized. How do you reflect on that, Kelly?
3: It's a big question. Yes, the Trump tax cuts, which the big, beautiful bill pays to extend, are putting pressure on school budgets, particularly for K-12 education, special education, and Title I schools in poor neighborhoods. And this has destabilized school budgets across the country, and that is exacerbated by state legislatures in Illinois, here where I am in Pennsylvania, that are refusing to take all of those tax cuts wealthy individuals get state by state from the Trump bill and redirect that money to education. So there is an opportunity for state legislatures to step in and restore funding because state taxpayers now have this extra cash. And that's exactly what happened in Massachusetts in 2022, is teachers organized a ballot initiative to impose a surtax on millionaires. So rather than these old debates about should we graduate the income tax, make it more progressive, what they did is they said, we're just going to slap a 4% tax on anyone's income above $1 million. And it produced so much money. Community college in Massachusetts is now free. There's money for public transportation. And also some of the research funds for universities that Trump cut have been restored. $200 million from the state from this millionaire's tax is now going to universities. And so states need to step in to make up for the federal cuts, which makes sense because public education is the constitutional responsibility of states.
2: I would imagine that was not an easy ride in Massachusetts to impose a 4% tax on somebody making over $1 million. That had to be rather contentious.
3: It was a win built on 20 years of work and many intermediate victories, including about standardized tests, including about charter schools. So it is a campaign that teachers need to invest in for the long haul.
2: One down, 49 to go, huh?
3: That's right.
2: Well, there's a cause and effect. And obviously when you lose public funding for schools, you know, the schools are not going to be able to perform. You're not going to be able to pay the teachers. You're not going to get the supplies. And it's sad too that you mentioned merit pay, and we're seeing and hearing a whole lot about that. So with merit pay, in other words, if you get a classroom and it could be from the inner city, poverty is rampant, and family life, many of them come from broken homes. It's your responsibility as a teacher to do good. Otherwise, you're going to get docked. That's kind of where America is right now, isn't it?
3: That's right. And Chicago teachers have been the first to note that paying teachers based on students' test scores is a penalty for Black teachers in the city. It's discouraging them from working in schools where students need more. And it is also based on flawed economic results.
2: Mm-hmm.
3: Whenever policymakers try to prove that merit pay is good, they realize that the scores are just so volatile year to year that they don't really say what they think they do. And so teachers who are doing a great job are actually suffering because the economic measurement is so poor.
2: It's a no-win situation for them. It really is. Kelly Goodman, our featured guest today on behalf of Labor 131. She's a faculty fellow at the Charles Warren Center for Studies in American History at Harvard University. Great discussion. Thank you so much.
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0: We'll close with another installment of my favorite labor song.
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0: It's a song about a woman who knew how to handle company goons, company spies, and even the National Guard.
1: So, a fairly typical day for a woman in the labor movement.
0: Here's Hallie Hammer with her favorite labor song.
4: Hi, this is Hallie Hammer. What is my favorite labor song? There are so many good labor songs, but I think my favorite is still Union Made, because there are so very few songs that have women as the main focus of songs in labor, and I really do appreciate that, and I appreciate the sentiments of it and all the new verses that people have come up with over the years. Thanks a lot.

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0: 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Today's show produced by me, Chris Garlick. Kalia Chapman is our engineer.
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3: 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On this Labor Day weekend's Labor Arts Calendar, the Art of Labor in Wheeling, West Virginia, a historic walking tour and Labor Day barbecue in Hamilton.

0: Burlington, Ontario, and Fruit of Labor performs live in North Carolina. 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In today's labor history, on this date in 1894, 12,000 New York tailors went out on strike over sweatshop conditions. Today's labor quote is by John Lennon.
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1: Let's have some fun and learn something, too. It's Schoolhouse Rock, right here on the Veritable Quandary.

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written, recorded, and released in the year 1978 and still true today. That is the Tom Robinson Band with You Better Decide Which Side You're On. And in these troubled times, I'd like to state the obvious here. The Bob Show is forever against the treasonous child rapist robber baron currently running the country and the terrorist criminal regime known as the Republican Party. So with stating the obvious out of the way, hello and welcome to each and every one of you to this edition of The Bob Show right here on WRWK 93.9 LPFM. My name is Christopher Maynard Bopes, and as I always do on this great radio station, I hope to play music for you out there in Radioland that you may not have heard before. So, with that stated purpose in mind, let us get back to the sweet, sweet sounds of music here on The Bopes Show.

best known as the second wife of jazz legend Miles Davis, that is the criminally underappreciated funk talent of Bette Davis. From her essential 1974 release, They Say I'm Different, with the tune Ice Cube sampled for his tune Once Upon a Time in the Projects, with

Ah, yes. Put your hands together for the Dave Brubeck Quartet, featuring Dave Brubeck on piano, Paul Desmond on the alto saxophone, Joe Moraro on the drums, and Eugene Wright on the bass, playing their unforgettable hit, Take Five, recorded live at the Newport Jazz Festival in 1964. And before that, we heard the infectious high-life sound of St. Augustine and his Rovers Band with Oswald No Be Work. And we started off that block of music with the rock and roll goodness of Los Mockers with What a Life.

from Birmingham, England. That was the roots rock reggae sound of Steel Pulse from their debut release, Handsworth Revolution, and the tune, Ku Klux Klan. Next up, here on The Buck Show, this is music being made in the here and now by London-based group Railcard with their tune, Disco Lowdown.

All right, ladies and gentlemen out there in Radio Land, it is time for me to bid you adieu. 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And until you and I are back together here on WRWK 93.9 LPFM, always remember to never forget that I, Christopher Manor Bubbs, host of the Bubbs Show, I wish each and every one of you every good thing.

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3: Well, you take it from here.

0: what is possible to throw together in the age of social media and precarious labor is different than what was possible to throw together in the 1960s. And what kinds of outcomes can be generated by these mass movements is also different as well.
1: Have you gone to any of the No Kings marches in the last couple of years to connect with fellow American residents who are appalled by the current state of affairs? Or did you stay at home thinking that your participation wouldn't make a difference anyway? This week on Sea Change Radio, we hear from writer and journalist Vincent Bevins, the author of The Jakarta Method and If We Burn, to try to get a clearer understanding of mass protests in the 21st century. We look at the impact of January 6th, an event that took place after the publication of Bevins' books, compare protest movements in this country with those that took place around the world in the 2010s, and discuss how the internet and social media have changed the nature of protesting, for better and for worse.

0: I'm joined now on Sea Change Radio by Vincent Bevins. He is a foreign correspondent and an author. His books include The Jakarta Method and most recently If We Burn. He's also the editor of North-South Notes. Vincent, welcome to Sea Change Radio.
1: Thank you for having me.
0: So your most recent book, If We Burn, The Mass Protest Decade and the Missing Revolution. I wanted to talk to you today about that book and how it relates to the U.S. Maybe you could first spell out an executive summary of If We Burn, and then we can relate it to where we are as a country here in the U.S.
1: So I worked as a foreign correspondent for a long time for U.S. newspapers, first in London. I was working in Financial Times. Then I worked in South America for the Los Angeles Times. Then I worked in Indonesia for the Washington Post. My first book is about U.S.-backed mass murder of leftists or people accused of being leftists in the Cold War. And with If We Burn, I try to take a step back and write another history about the recent past that included some things that I lived through myself in the 2010s. So the book attempts to be the story of the 2010s globally, if we pay particular attention to mass protests and their consequences. And we certainly had big important protests in the 2010s in the United States. Occupy Wall Street at the beginning of the decade was very important for defining what happened in the U.S. and then what happened elsewhere in the decade. But we didn't have the kind of protests that I chose to focus on in the book, which were the protests that became so large they really became something else, that became so large that they either overthrew a government or forced fundamental changes in a given society because the people in power knew that something had to change, something had to give. So we don't have to go through all the cases, but just by way of explanation what that might have looked like, we're talking Egypt, Tahrir Square, Ukraine, Euromaidan 2013, repeated protests in places like Hong Kong and Chile. And I think it makes sense, or it made sense to me at the time, to write a history of the 2010s focused on mass protest, because so much of what we're living through geopolitically right now can still be considered the long consequences of some of those unexpected mass protests. This horrible war is still going on in Ukraine, and I think we can see it as the consequences of the response to Euromaidan in 2013. I think that what happened to Palestinians over the last few years wouldn't have happened if the so-called Arab Spring did not end the way that it did, and so on. Now, very quickly, the reason for that investigation was a set of circumstances that already appeared to be clear before I began working on the book, that despite the initial euphoria of so many of these mass protests in the 2010s, if you showed up a few years later, you found that things did not actually turn out the way that protesters expected. And in many cases, the protesters themselves would have said things actually got worse. Again, Egypt might be a good example. The Sisi dictatorship, often considered even worse than the Mubarak regime that it replaced. Now, the point of that book was to tell the story of those 10 to 12 cases so you could understand what happened in Ukraine, what were the sides of that protest, who ended up seizing power, and what were the consequences, and so on. But also to ask the protesters themselves, and this is perhaps the heart of the book, this is perhaps what a journalist brings to a book like this, because I'm not an expert in, let's say, Ukraine or Egypt. I did spend quite a lot of time in Brazil, but the heart of the book journalistically is probably these interviews in which I ask these protesters, what did you learn from this decade and what lessons would you pass on to a new generation, to a group of younger people that might think about participating in some sort of a political rupture, or might find that a political rupture lands on their doorsteps, that history comes knocking and they want to understand how best to get through it or how best to actually transform the world in the way that they seek to do so.
0: You mentioned Occupy Wall Street, but let's expand on the U.S. experience over the last several decades. Would you say that mass protests on the whole have become more effective or less effective in the age of cell phones and social media?
1: One of the starting points for the analysis of the 2010s is that, and this is not me, everybody knows this, everybody watched this happening over the last 40 years, that people are less connected than ever. People are increasingly in what might be called the neoliberal age. I think that's a good term, but you don't have to like the term. Since the 80s, since the end of the High Point of Union membership in the United States and everywhere around the world, as a result of the increasing precarity of labor, as a result of the increasing unpopularity of political parties. It's just an empirical fact that people are in less organizations than they were in the 60s or in the 70s. People are in less churches, they're in less political parties, they're in less unions, they're in less social movements. People are more isolated, atomized, they're less organized.
0: Which is kind of counterintuitive to what we assume, because everybody seems like they're connected because of the internet.
1: Well, right. So you're connected, but concretely you're sitting alone in your house looking at a screen, right? Like you're connected, but formal membership in organizations, membership in the kind of an organization that would have seemed the natural vehicle for social change in the era of the civil rights movement, right? Most people are not in those, and most people are not involved in unions or parties or even religious organizations.
0: So they don't have as much skin in the game, really.
1: So skin in the game is an interesting way to put it, because on the one hand, I would say people are sort of have more skin exposed to a game that somebody else is playing, if that makes sense. Like, we're feeling the consequences more, but we're increasingly disconnected from the types of organizations that used to force elites to pay attention or to force some kind of a change. So getting back just to 2010, it was already understood that people are less organized, they're in less organizations, they're more disconnected than they were, at least at a political level. But what happens in the age of social media, what happens as a result of that other type of connectedness that you've rightly pointed to, is that even as organization has gotten much more difficult, mobilization got easier. And so one of the things that we saw in the 2010s is that at a purely quantitative level, protests were more powerful than ever before. So in the 2010s, I don't know how exactly people are able to count this, but the people that are good at counting this come to the conclusion that in the 2010s, more people participated in mass protests than in any other point in human history, exceeding the previous record by the famous bout of contention in the 1960s. So I think the starting point for understanding what happens in the 2010s is organization has gotten harder than ever and mobilization has gotten easier than ever. You can have people, you know, Turkish sociologist Zeynep Tufekci has this great insight where she talks about how some of the marches in the civil rights era took like 18 months to put together. You had to assemble all of these people into these large organizations. You had to print flyers. You had to make plans. You had to get everybody to understand that there would be a march at a certain time, get them agree to particular rules of engagement. In the 2010s now, you can see everybody at 11 a.m. can see a post online that really upsets them and be in the streets at 3 p.m. Now, they may not know each other. They may not have the same reasons for being in the streets as each other. They may not have the same ideas as to what they want to achieve from the protest. But if people are upset enough, it only takes 45 minutes to create a mass protest. If some shocking act of violence, often police violence, some kind of a very visible act of injustice is committed, mobilization can happen very quickly. So at a purely quantitative level, I wouldn't say that protests are less effective, full stop, but I would say that you need more people in the streets to make the same kind of impact you would have made previously. There were people that came up with some kind of numbers that, once you get this amount of people in the streets, then some change has to come. And those numbers are all thrown out in the 2010s. You get huge amounts of people in certain parts of the world. And in some cases, you overthrow the government. And in some cases, the government just ignores it and says, well, let's see, what are you going to do? You're gonna go to battle with the army? You're gonna win a civil war against the police? Like, I dare you. So we have a shifting set of material circumstances in which it's the easiest thing to put together is a huge amount of people on the streets. And then it becomes very unclear very quickly how to use that power. But it is real power. What is possible to throw together in the age of social media and precarious labor is different than what was possible to throw together in the 1960s. And what kinds of outcomes can be generated by these mass movements is also different as well.

0: This is Alex Wise on Sea Change Radio, and I'm speaking to foreign correspondent and author Vincent Bevins. His latest book is If We Burn, The Mass Protest Decade and the Missing Revolution. So, Vincent, we were talking about the impact and frequency of these mass movements. Governments are able to view these mass movements in a new way that they weren't in the 60s and then the 1910s or whenever. But it seems like maybe the frequency of them has made the impact less powerful to these leaders. I'm thinking of Trump and Netanyahu. There's protests every day in Israel and the U.S., and they just seem fairly unbothered by them.
1: Yeah, I think that those two characters are good ones to point to when we start to think about what a protest really does, right? So a protest, I think, is always a communicative action first. It always says something. And when it gets larger, if it really imposes costs on a given government, if it makes it impossible for the economy to operate, if it makes it impossible to govern, then those are other things that the protest can do. But it's always primarily a communicative action. And if the message being delivered is one that the quote-unquote targets already know and don't care about, right? And I think it's built deeply into both the philosophies of both Donald Trump and Benjamin Netanyahu. Some people are always going to be against me. I don't care. If they know that and that message is delivered to them, they can simply ignore it.
0: And a subset of that is they control a lot of their media, so they're comfortable twisting it into whatever narrative they want.
1: Well, all leaders will seek to use whatever communicative tools at their disposal to tell their own story. But somebody like Netanyahu, was he surprised in late 2023 when huge amounts of people in the Arab world opposed what he was doing to Palestinians? Absolutely not. He knew it's built almost into his deep understanding of what Israel is supposed to be, that there will be opposition, right? And so in moments when a message is delivered to elites, and it can be delivered very effectively, in the case of protests against both Trump and Netanyahu, a lot of other things were achieved rather than just delivering a message to a person that might change their behavior. I think in protests that do not disrupt at a basic level society and force some change or force some concession, they can do things like bring people together so that they can create new connections and organize in different ways and act in different ways in the future. They can make it clear they can change political culture, right? I think this is a counterfactual, no one has any idea, but I think that current polling in the United States, and especially within the Democratic Party as to Israel, would probably not be the same if there had been no protests since 2023. And leaders, as callous as they may be, most leaders in a capitalist society care about economic growth, and most leaders in democracy care about winning elections. So changing public perception of a given phenomenon can be a really serious contribution. It can go both ways though, right? I mean, you can imagine all kinds of quote unquote protests that just make people disagree with you because their messages doesn't land. It alienates people. You have right wing protests. You have fascist protests. Like, just by virtue of protesting is not like, it doesn't mean that you're going to bring people around to your way of thinking. Going back to the short history of what happens in the age of the internet, I think you saw an evolution on the part of the governments, of the elites, of the people in power. Because there was this moment, which is hard to remember now, but there was a moment back then which is totally feels like it's from another universe, in which the first movers online were the users, and then the governments didn't know how to respond. They were reacting unexpectedly, hurriedly, not really knowing what to do with what was happening online and what was happening in the streets. Obviously, the internet, as important as it is, was a space that governments were going to figure out how to use. They were going to make sure that friendly oligarchs took control of online space. They were going to make sure that they were also out there influencing what's happening online. And it became clear that, oh, well, actually the internet is a tool that not only protesters can use, but that repressive governments can use. It goes both ways. I think that changes the way that people view the power of a apparently spontaneous leaderless mass protest. It seemed like it could really get a lot done in 2011 and 2012. And I think people still believe that it's worth doing something like that when it is the thing that is easiest to do and when it is possible. But it works best when employed in conjunction with other tools, with other ways of trying to force the world to change or to force leaders to pay attention to you.
0: So we really haven't talked too much about the dynamic between violent and nonviolent protests. While I was reading this, I really wanted to get your insight into what it was like as an expert in this area to watch your own government create a violent protest against another branch of government, as what occurred on January 6th, 2025.
1: Yeah, I wrote something about January 6th at the time. And what struck me the most there's two things that I think stand out. First of all, I saw evidence of the things the United States used to do to other countries and still does to other countries being done to itself. So if you watch CNN on January 6th, people are saying, well, this is insane. We look like a banana republic. We look like the third world. We look like a South American country. And it's like, well, if you understand what actually was happening in all those South American countries, it was often the U.S. actually doing it. So it's shocking but not surprising that this could also happen at home, right? Like, this is kind of our own, the technologies we developed abroad being put to use here in the heart of the United States. Because if you want to use like South American terminology, this would have been considered like a self-coup attempt, right? So January 6th itself, I think, was a chaotic protest aimed at getting the legislature to sign off on a coup. They weren't going to carry out a coup themselves. Like, you know, running into buildings and smashing things up does not constitute a coup. They were trying to send a message themselves to lawmakers that they should back a coup. It was a chaotic, spontaneous protest. It wasn't a left-leaning protest like a lot of the ones at the beginning of the 2010s, but it was uncoordinated, messy, and consisted of a lot of individuals that didn't really have a lot of idea of what they were doing or who the other people in the protest were. Now, the question of violence versus nonviolence is one that comes up always in protests, and it always comes up as if it is the protesters that are deciding. Whereas I think it's better to think of the state as an actor, which is always, by its very nature, violent.
0: And that's why January 6th was such an anomaly, because there wasn't really any significant resistance from the state.
1: If you are opposing power, the police are supposed to defend a given order. They're supposed to defend property relations. They're supposed to defend the elites that are in power. Like, there's no serious empirical study of cops that would say that they defend you just as much if you live in a poor neighborhood than if you do it in a rich neighborhood, like, right? And so police, everybody, every protester knows, are way more likely to come after left-leaning protesters that are trying to change the social order than those that are trying to reinforce the social hierarchy. And so we saw this for sure in Brazil, a lot of the protests that I covered back down there, protests that were initially leftists or anarchists that were entering into fights with cops. Once the right took over the streets, the protesters were taking selfies with the cops and hugging the cops, and the cops were saying sort of thank you for standing up for the homeland. But in the context of the US, the choice to employ violence, I think there's been some theorists of this that think differently, but you do have to think, like, what is the ultimate arbiter of who's in power in any given territory? And that is the most armed and the most dangerous actor. In the United States, if you were to try to carry out some kind of a violent actual revolutionary movement, you would either have to, and this is, again, this is one of those rules that applies everywhere, you would either have to convince the military to join your side, which is basically unthinkable if you're on the left, or you have to beat them in a civil war. And also very, very difficult to imagine when you're thinking about the US military, which is why in the US context, the protests that kind of defined what the word means for everybody else and imbued it with such power, the civil rights movements of the 1960s acted very carefully to speak to what they believed correctly, the sort of deep interests of most Americans, the deep beliefs and the deep interests of most regular citizens. They pointed to something and said, you're supposed to be against this. Aren't you against this? And it was in the interests of most Americans. Of course, there was a lot of people that opposed it. Most Americans, and ultimately even the Democratic Party, to say, I agree, we're supposed to be against that. You can do two things. You can point out the true interests of a given set of elites. And I think that's what happened, was what was so successful in the 1960s. And also there's all the international analysis of the 60s as well. The Democratic Party was aware that the Soviet Union was telling everybody around the world that the United States was a racist country, and the United States was having a very hard time proving them wrong. So it ended up being easy to point to some real interests in ending segregation. But another historic way of getting what you want is to change the interests of the people you're dealing with. And a strike is the most classic, is the easiest way to demonstrate this, right? So you're working at a factory. The owner cares about the production of widgets. You don't have to convince the owner that you're right and that you deserve more money. You just make it clear to him that if he doesn't give you more money, then he doesn't get any more widgets, right? Like he can hate that you're striking, but still come to the conclusion, oh, it's actually in my best interest. Like, this will cause me costs if I don't resolve it. And so more direct interventions can change the interests of the people you're trying to convince. Or, you know, and this is the, you know, it's, you love to believe this is possible, that you can avoid direct, possibly violent confrontations by pointing out what their interests already are.

0: This is Alex Wise on Sea Change Radio, and I'm speaking to foreign correspondent and author Vincent Bevins. So I live in San Francisco, and there's a march almost every day, it seems like, or every weekend. And I don't go to as many as I used to. I just don't feel like it's having as much an effect, but much as an it's not having as not having as much of an effect as it used to, or at least for me, it doesn't feel as significant. But my friends and family still go. And when I ask, like my wife, for example, she says, you know, it feels good to be surrounded by others who don't want to tolerate the status quo. So to those people who still want to go out and have their voices heard and their faces seen and to be counted among those who are not tolerating what's happening, what do you say to them? How are the mass protests, are they more important than ever for, is it more important than ever for people to go out there and march in the streets, or does it not matter as much anymore?
1: I think if you think that Trump and the people you're trying to target don't care at all that you're going there, but you also believe that by doing so, you form connections with other people that believe the same things as you, you build morale, you build capacity, you build the ability to work collectively in a truly effective manner, you can think of it more like a rally than a protest. And I don't say that in derisively at all. I mean, I don't live in the U.S. I haven't lived in the U.S. for a long time. My aunt was telling me how important it was for her to go to a few No Kings protests this year because, you know, you're at home, you're watching television. It seems like our entire half or two-thirds of the United States is being ignored. And then we're all out there in the streets. We see each other. We meet each other. We understand that actually we exist. We understand that what we're standing for. We think together. We talk together. We make connections together as to how we're going to act collectively in different ways in the future, whether it's an election, whether it's organizing, whether it's helping people out in more one-to-one ways. And I think that's incredibly valuable. It's just different than thinking of it as a protest that's going to have Trump to decide tomorrow that he's a feminist or whatever, because that's not going to happen. You know, it's not going to happen, which is why different strategies are on the table. So I think there's nothing wrong with having a giant show of force. I think there's nothing wrong with having giant events that are celebrations of civic culture and that allow people to come together in different ways and trade ideas and get to know each other. But to think that that's going to do it on its own, I think, is something we have to leave in the past if it was even there in the first place.
0: Well, you continue to write about these issues. North South Notes, you're the editor of that, and your books, The Jakarta Method and If We Burn. Vincent Bevins, thanks so much for being my guest on Sea Change Radio.
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This is Harry Kolatz, Jr., Richmond writer and public historian. I suppose you could call me for the WRWKLP 93.9 FM, the Work FM from Midlothian, serving Chesterfield, Henrico, Richmond, Goochland, and Hanover counties. 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
3: Okay. 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

0: there. From Pacifica Radio in Los Angeles, this is the broadcast as heard on KPFK 90.7 FM in LA and on dozens of other fine affiliate stations on both the public airwaves and the internet around the country and the world, blanketing planet Earth. I'm Brad Friedman, your friendly investigative blogger, journalist, troublemaker, muckraker, an all-around swell fellow, says me from bradblog.com. Thank you very much for joining us for another thrilling edition of the Bradcast. All right, the big news today, of course, is that Prince Harry and Meghan and the kids are moving back to the UK. So we will spend the next hour digging into every single detail of that story. We will leave no stone unturned. No, actually, we're not even going to spend a second on it, are we? I've already spent too much time on it
1: as
0: is.
1: Yes, this is true. Talking about the really important things.
0: Yeah, yeah. But the other big news of the day, which may or may not be as important, is that the national debt, for the first time in U.S. history, as we gave you a heads up about last week, has now officially reached $40 trillion. And as I say, it may or may not be more noteworthy than Harry and Meghan. We will find out when we are joined momentarily by former Biden White House economic advisor Bobby Kogan, who will hopefully answer the question, should progressives actually care about any of it? Also, Desi Doyen. What's your name again?
1: Desi Doyen.
0: Yes.
1: With our Green News Report.
0: Yes. How did you know?
1: Which will be awesome.
0: That'll be coming up later on this hour. We'll see how awesome it will be. But first, a few very quick election-related matters for you today on the heels of recent primary elections this week in Florida and last week in Minnesota. First, on the heels of Donald Trump's nonstop efforts to block absentee balloting for you, as the New York Times confirmed this week, President Trump voted by mail ahead of Florida's Republican primary on Tuesday. According to the White House, participating for at least the third time in a practice that he has railed against for years and has equated to cheating. Mr. Trump voted by mail in Palm Beach County in 2020. He did so again earlier this year in the special election between Democrat Emily Gregory and Republican Joe Maples to represent the district where Mar-a-Lago is in the Florida State House. You may recall that race as the Democrat won bigly for the first time in decades for some reason. Olivia Wales, a White House spokesperson, confirmed that Mr. Trump voted by mail in this week's primary, saying the quote, "This is a non-story." As everyone knows, she said, the president is a resident of Palm Beach and participates in Florida elections, but he obviously primarily lives at the White House in Washington, D.C., she said. Okay, then, I see. So it's more convenient for him to vote from there with a mail-in ballot. Noted. Even though he gets, by the way, free flights back and forth from D.C. to Florida whenever he wants, but okay, noted. By all means, let's make sure voting stays convenient for him, if not for you. Trump has continued to push for Republicans in Congress to pass legislation ahead of the midterms that would make mail-in voting significantly more difficult for everybody else. During his State of the Union address, Trump earlier this year, Trump falsely claimed that, quote, cheating is rampant in our elections and called for, quote, no more crooked mail-in ballots. Well, I guess his aren't crooked at all. But by the way, states that vote entirely by mail, well, they also see little, if any, fraud. Speaking of vote by mail and Trump's endless efforts to unconstitutionally federalize elections and election law and misuse voter rolls along the way, on Monday this week, the U.S. District Court for the District of Minnesota became the 23rd court to dismiss the Justice Department's lawsuit demanding unlawful disclosure of private voter information to the federal government. The Trump administration has sued 30 states and Washington, D.C. for unredacted voter lists containing private voter data. federal courts in Arizona, California, Colorado, Connecticut, Illinois, Kentucky, Maine, Maryland, Massachusetts, Michigan, Nevada, New Hampshire, New Jersey, New Mexico, New York, Oregon, Pennsylvania, Rhode Island, Virginia, West Virginia, Wisconsin, and Washington, D.C. have also previously dismissed those DOJ cases demanding private voter data. The cases where Trump's DOJ has won their lawsuit are... That's right. Nowhere. Zero. He is 0 for 23 at this point in those cases. In October last year, the League of Women Voters of Minnesota, Common Cause, and two Minnesota voters filed a motion to intervene in this case against the state. And they enjoyed a victory lap after the ruling. Amy Perna, the executive director of the League of Women Voters of Minnesota, said, quote, "This ruling affirms that protecting voters' personal information is a critical part of protecting our democracy. Minnesotans," she said, "should be able to register and vote knowing that their sensitive personal data will be safeguarded, and the League remains committed to defending the freedom to vote and voters' privacy." By the way, those 23 of 30 so far losses for the federal government in court, well, you paid for all of those losses. Just in case Republicans, in the wake of a $40 trillion debt, decide to start blustering again about government waste, fraud, and abuse. Oh, I know where you could find some. And speaking of both elections and election fraud, and Minnesota, which held its statewide primary elections just over a week ago, including for a new governor there, where on the Republican side, Donald Trump endorsed, his endorsement for the pillow guy and the election conspiracy guy, Mike Lindell, crashed and burned, with Lindell losing to Minnesota House Speaker Lisa DeMuth for the GOP nomination. She will run this November against Democratic Senator Amy Klobuchar to become the new governor in Minnesota. You may recall that Lindell was having a difficult time accepting the apparent news that he had lost on election night, or at least accepting AP's call that he had lost to DeMuth, who appears to have defeated Lindell by a healthy 11 points. And at the time, on the day after the election, we advised Mike Lindell to, hey, demand a recount, a hand recount, even though he claims to be broke. It would only cost him about, I don't know, $1 million or less. Well, guess what? As NBC News reported last night, Mike Lindell, a fierce Trump ally and the founder of MyPillow, says he's willing to foot the bill for a full recount in Minnesota's GOP primary for governor. In a brief phone call with NBC News on Wednesday, Lindell said that he had hired his own team to begin investigating the August 11 Republican primary. The Secretary of State's General Counsel, Lauren Bethke, informed Lindell in a letter on Tuesday that a full hand recount and hand audit would cost about $825,000. Lindell, who has repeatedly debunked claims that voting machines rigged the 2020 election, told NBC that he expects the overall amount to reach upwards of $1 million. $1 million! Because of additional actions, including hiring his own team to investigate the race, a cost that he said he is prepared to pay. Of course, we're always happy to see public hand counts of ballots, especially in very close races, or in this case, even in not close races. Here, the candidate must be willing to pay for that count. In Minnesota, I think it's you get a free recount if it's within less a quarter of a percent or less. But you can have one if you're willing to pay for it otherwise, so that the public can know for certain who actually won or lost. Sounds fine by me. Lindell, who has had to pay settlements with Dominion Voting, which sued him in a $1.3 billion lawsuit for defamation after the 2020 election, and is still fighting an order to pay Smartmatic, another voting machine vendor, he explained his reasoning for seeking a hand count in Minnesota This way on Wednesday, citing major, quote, major anomalies and deviations on election night.
2: Hello, everyone. Mike Lindell here. For 6 years, I've been fighting to secure our elections. And today I'm announcing the largest privately funded recount audit in U.S. history. As you know, my primary race for Minnesota governor had major deviations and anomalies on election night. Well, we've now analyzed the election night reporting from the August 11th Minnesota governor's primary, and what we found demands answers. During that election, reported vote totals actually went backwards 55 different times across 25 of Minnesota's 87 counties. In one county alone, the report identified 6 separate updates where the reported vote totals went down. Think about that. When does a vote total actually go backwards? Well, you look at this. As vote totals were also being reported, all 7 candidates' numbers in the Republican governor's race moved almost perfectly in sync, 99.79%, which is impossible without the use of an algorithm. 7 different candidates, votes coming in from different counties all over the state, and yet their numbers moved almost in lockstep with no spikes and no dumps ever. Why? I'll tell you why. Electronic voting machines. We have to hand count the paper ballots.
0: So, okay, Mike Lindell there talking about why he wants this this hand count. I'm not entirely sure what he's talking about regarding vote counts moving backwards, but I look forward to finding out what that means. He says, by the way, this is the largest privately funded recount in U.S. history. I'm not sure about that. I think the Green Party, after the 2016 election, asked for and raised money, more than $1 million, for recounts in several states or attempted recounts in several states. I think Dennis Kucinich raised more money than that to pay for hand counting in New Hampshire back in, was it 2008, I believe it was. In any event, he goes on to talk about getting rid of the voting machines in that clip, citing more than 100 other countries who have done so. I don't know that he's right about that either, but what he's likely talking about is a ban on touchscreen voting systems in some countries, which are not used anywhere in the great state of Minnesota, to my knowledge, other than perhaps to meet HAVA's requirement for disabled voters who choose to use an assistive device. By and large, they use hand-marked paper ballots across the entire state of Minnesota, although those are scanned by optical scan computers, which are either right or wrong. We don't know if they are until there's some form of an audit, or in this case, what Lindell wants, a hand recount. So his talk about this hand count somehow getting rid of voting machines once and for all, well, that seems a little bit misplaced, if you ask me, though he does, you know, talk about his interest in returning to hand counting. I don't know when, if ever, Minnesota actually had hand counting, but that's a different deal altogether. It's separate from how people cast votes, which is what is generally understood when we're talking about voting machines. They don't use voting machines, by and large, across the entire state. They hand mark their paper ballots. He also claimed falsely that the in the rest of that clip, that the Democratic nominee for Governor Senator Amy Klobuchar has previously called for hand counting paper ballots. I believe she may have supported legislation that mandated hand marked paper ballots. I'm not aware of her ever calling for hand-counted paper ballots versus optically scanned, hand-marked paper ballots. I have no idea, as I said, what those anomalies he's mentioning are all about with vote totals moving backwards or moving in sync that can only be the result of an algorithm. Okay. The votes in Minnesota are counted in a whole bunch of different jurisdictions all at once. So for them all to be somehow networked together and working in tandem under some algorithm, well, we will see. Great. Let's find out. A hand count of all the votes in Minnesota in the Republican governor's primary should, I would think, clear all of that up, right? I look forward to it. I also look forward to, if they don't clear it up, Mike Lindell going on about how Tim Walz has come in and personally changed the ballots or something. But we will see. There should be evidence of that if that actually happened. So I do look forward to that count.
1: I mean, that is the principle, basically. So, you know, you want both the public and the losing candidate and their voters to accept that the candidate actually did lose. And this is a great way to do it.
0: Works,
1: so do it.
0: Works great. Or that they actually won. If we find out that Mike Lindell won, that would be great as well. So publicly overseeable democracy is what we have been about for more than 20 years. I know that Lindell likes to say he's been at it for 6 years. Well, I've been at it for 20-something, Mike. And great. Let's count the ballots. Beyond that, Lindell, who had Trump's endorsement in the primary, which doesn't seem to have done him much good, faced multiple lawsuits from voting machine companies over his defamatory false claims after the 2020 election. I mentioned he received a settlement with Dominion Voting after the company was purchased by a Trump loyalist and it was renamed Liberty Voting. A federal judge, meanwhile, has ordered him to pay Smartmatic, a separate vendor, more than $56,000 after it sued him for defamation. And after Lindell refused to pay that fine, the judge added a daily fine of $500, which is still increasing each and every day and now apparently amounts to even more than the initial sanctions. Smartmatic systems, by the way, are not used at all in Minnesota now or in 2020. Neither were they used in any state in the entire United States in 2020, other than right here in Los Angeles County, which I don't even think Donald Trump claims was stolen from him. But that legal matter and that money that he owes to Smartmatic, that is apparently still ongoing and costing Lindell, who claims to be near bankruptcy, as he is now asking donors to contribute to his $1 million recount effort. We wish Mr. Lindell the best of luck. We will look forward to following his hand recount so that Minnesota voters can know for certain who won this year's Republican gubernatorial nomination. Okay, quick break and a quick left turn or a right turn. I don't know. Former White House economist Bobby Kogan joins us to explain why we should care about the U.S. topping $40 trillion in national debt this week for the first time in U.S. history. And thereafter, Desi Doyen with our latest Green News Report. I'm Brad Friedman, and this is The Bradcast. 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

what price exactly do we pay for the national debt? 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Brad Friedman from BradBlog.com. As we mentioned in a heads up, just last week when we were covering Elon Musk and the Doge Bros and how they ripped off the nation, the U.S. national debt this week topped $40 trillion for the first time in history, according to the U.S. Treasury Department, on the heels of the government's deficit spending doubling over the past decade, essentially since Donald Trump took office for the first time after 2016. The milestone marks years of government deficit spending that grew under both Presidents Trump and Joe Biden for good reasons and or bad. During his first term, for example, Trump approved $8.5 trillion worth of new debt, a lot of it on COVID-19 relief spending, while Biden approved about half as much, if still a noteworthy $4.3 trillion worth of debt, according to the bipartisan, theoretically centrist Committee for a Responsible Federal Budget. Adding to the national debt, of course, and frankly, not focused on enough in the mainstream media coverage that I have been reading today, are the massive tax cuts made by Donald Trump during his two terms of office and by George W. Bush at the beginning of the century, both serving to decrease revenue to the federal government, even as both Republicans, while claiming to be fiscal hawks, increased deficit spending by the government, with Republicans all the while, at least when they weren't in the White House, complaining about deficit spending by the government. In fiscal year 2026 alone, which started last October, another nearly $2 trillion has already been added to the national debt in Trump's second term, thanks in part to his massive tax cuts and a big chunk of new government spending dedicated to tariff refunds, money given back after Trump's tariffs were found to be unlawful by the Supreme Court, totaling about $100 billion so far, that according to the Bipartisan Policy Center. Then, of course, let's not forget the massive spending on Trump's immigration and ICE programs and, of course, his huge Pentagon spending and a new war which hasn't yet been paid for. Quote, for perspective, said Maya McGuinness, president of the Committee for a Responsible Federal Budget, in a statement, quote, it took nearly 200 years for America's gross debt to reach $1 trillion for the first time in 1981. The other $39 trillion has happened just since then.

0: And generally, when they are not in control of the White House, has a reason to make massive cuts to social programs, even as those cuts rarely make a dent in the overall debt and can even increase it for various reasons. Democrats, on the other hand, will cite the need for increased government spending to stimulate the economy itself, particularly during times of fiscal crisis, like, say, after a Republican president helps crash the economy, like the Great Recession on the heels of George W. Bush's mortgage crisis or Donald Trump's mismanagement of the COVID pandemic. But of course, I'm no expert in these matters, even if our guest joining us momentarily absolutely is. As a recent report from the Liberal Center for American Progress, or CAP, finds, amid a growing debate over the nation's fiscal outlook, the country's ever-rising debt could raise borrowing costs, reduce wage growth, worsen housing affordability, and leave average worker wages roughly $4,200 lower than they otherwise would have been by 2055. Quote, the fiscal outlook has deteriorated significantly over the past decade, said Bobby Kogan, senior director of federal budget policy at CAP and co-author with longtime Joe Biden economic advisor Jared Bernstein of CAP's new analysis. And even doves like me, Kogan warned, should at the very least be willing to re-examine their priors a little bit as the underlying situation has changed. Course correction, he explains, is significantly more difficult now than it was even a decade ago. Joining us now is our friend Bobby Kogan, co-author of the report at the Center for American Progress, where he is senior federal budget policy director. Prior to that, he served in the Biden White House as advisor to the director of the Office of Management and Budget. And prior to that, as the chief mathematician and head of budget analysis for the U.S. Senate Budget Committee under both Senators Patty Murray and Bernie Sanders. Oh, Bobby Kogan, welcome back to the broadcast, sir.
1: Brad, thanks so much for having me back on.
0: Always delighted to have you back, especially on a day like this. So I've got a little less time than I might have liked for this topic, so I'm going to sort of try to cut straight to the chase here. For years, Bobby, progressives have argued, we've had, for example, you know, progressive Stephanie Kelton, progressive economist on the show, detailing what she describes as the modern monetary theory, basically arguing that debt doesn't actually matter, that what matters is the debt in comparison to the gross national product ratio, if I understand it correctly. As noted, I'm not an expert. Feel free to explain these ideas to me like I'm in kindergarten, but is this $40 trillion landmark making headlines everywhere today? Is it actually something to worry about? Because your report with Mr. Bernstein over at CAP seems to argue that it actually is.
1: I'd say that the level of debt doesn't matter at all. People are focused on this one because it's a big round number. But I don't think the level is what matters. I think what matters is that the ratio of debt to GDP is on its way up indefinitely. I don't even care if it's, you know, stabilized at a particularly high level. The problem is that we're on an unstable trajectory with no end in sight, and that Congress keeps making it worse and worse and worse. They see a bad situation. It's already been on an upward trajectory, and they said, let's do more tax cuts, and let's do more, and let's do more, and let's do more. And that is something that we can't keep doing.
0: So the debt to GDP ratio is, in fact, expanding now, as I understand it. And that's why this has become so much of a concern. Is that why course correction on this now is more difficult than it was a decade ago?
1: Well, it's actually been expanding. And we've actually been on a bad track since the Bush tax cuts. Since 2001, we've been on a bad trajectory. Mm-hmm. But there are reasons. So there are people who have been sounding the alarm since then. Jared and I, who co-wrote the report, were both people who are a lot more, we're both doves, and we're people who are a lot more dovish on that question of how big a deal it was. And part of our argument was, at the time, you'd say, well, this is unsustainable in the long run. But we'd say, when it comes time to do something about it, mm-hmm. We can do it relatively easily. The issue is that part of it is no longer true. And there are two reasons for it. Number one, the kind of upward pressure on the debt.

0: It's known as the fiscal gap, but like what it would take to course correct has just gotten a lot bigger. It was big enough with the Bush tax cuts, but now with the Trump tax cuts on top of that, it is just really large. And the way that I would put it is, if you took someone like me and you put them in the room with people at the center, the Committee for Responsible Federal Budget, put me in the room with people at AEI, you put me in a room with a whole bunch of people who all do this from different walks of life and different priors, mm-hmm. We'd be able to walk out of there pretty quickly under the old fiscal gap numbers. And in these new ones, it's pretty difficult. So that's number one. And then number two, behind all of these long-term projections was always the assumption that interest rates were going to go back up. Following the Great Recession, interest rates tanked. And they stayed low, and they continued to stay low, and they continued to stay low. Everyone kept on assuming they'd go back up and up and up, and they continued to stay low. And not only were they low in 2016 and 2017, they were low even in 2019 when we were running, if anything, above full employment. But now they've finally gone back up. Mm. And now that they're up, the cost of financing our debt is quite literally more expensive. It makes stabilization more difficult. So it was no longer a fear. You know, people would look at it, people like me, people like Jared would look at it and say, well, rates will probably go back up at some point, but who knows if they'll go up even, you know, mm-hmm. half as much as people are thinking, who knows? Well, now we know rates are back up, and if anything, they might be going higher and higher and higher. So you put those together, it is just a lot tougher than it used to be. And the underlying issue behind all this is that we did two massive tax cuts.
1: Right. And would simply restoring those tax cuts, would that essentially return the debt to GDP ratio to manageable levels at this point, or have or not without lowering of the interest rates?
0: No, that would do it. If you just turned them off right now, I mean, it wouldn't lower our current trajectory from where it is, you know, immediately. Mm-hmm. But instead of being on track, we. Debt to GDP would start declining every year instead of continuing to go up every single year. So that would immediately put us on a sustainable path. Congress doesn't want to do that because there'll be a lot of, you know, large tax increases. But if you just never done them, if you undid them tomorrow, that would solve it all.
1: You say Congress doesn't want to do that. You know, they don't want to restore these taxes. Is it fair to say Republicans don't want to do that? But that Democrats would, or is it something that the Democrats are also shying away from? Nobody wants to be the party who raises taxes, I guess, although most of these tax cuts were on, you know, wildly profitable corporations and wildly wealthy millionaires and billionaires. So is it fair to say Congress doesn't want to do it, or is it the fact that Republicans don't want to do it?
0: Well, Republicans don't want to undo any of them. I think some Democrats want to undo all of them. Some want to only undo some of them. One thing that I think we should look at as kind of an instructive lesson for us is the original round of Bush tax cuts lasted only 10 years. Mm-hmm. There's a reason for that. It's because it went through budget reconciliation, which couldn't do long-term deficits. So they made them temporary. Mm-hmm. But so these original round of Bush tax cuts passed in 2001 only ran through 2010. That was when Obama was president. Mm-hmm. And what did he do in 2010? He didn't let them all. Now, in 2010, the, you know, unemployment rate was like 9%. The idea of doing an immediate 2% of GDP fiscal consolidation was, you know, was crazy. So Obama temporarily extended like almost all of them for 2 years. We let the estate tax kind of get taken care of right then. But all the rest of them got extended for 2 years. In comes 2022. This is post-election, so he's already won re-election, and a deal is made to extend about 85% of the Bush tax cuts. They quote-unquote let the Bush tax cuts for the rich expire and kept all the stuff for people making roughly under $250,000 at the time or whatever. Mm-hmm. It's not really true mechanically because of how marginal tax brackets work, and so actually the top 1% still did better than people in the bottom 80% in terms of percent change of after-tax income. But even then, post-election, I mean, the unemployment rate was still high. Almost everyone voted to keep 85% of them. So what I would say is we have a problem where Republicans start tax cuts,
1: yeah,
0: and then Democrats don't turn them off.
1: Well,
0: Democrats wouldn't have done them in the first place. They just don't turn them off.
1: Well, they don't turn them off because the Democrats come to power after the Republicans crashed the economy. In the case,
0: correct.
1: And so nobody wants to, you know, raise taxes, you know, during a great recession. The other danger, of course, as you note, is that in your report, is that Republicans use these sort of landmark numbers. Oh, $40 trillion debt. They use it as an excuse to massively slash social programs like Medicaid. Setting aside, Bobby, the both the political and really the moral questions about doing that, does cutting social programs like Medicaid and food stamps, etc., does that actually decrease the national debt over the long term, as Republicans seem to argue whenever they have the opportunity?
0: It depends on the social program. I think the broad answer is yes. When you cut it, there's some feedback, right? So, like, for instance, CBO believes that giving Medicaid to children pays for half of itself because of long-term benefits for it, but it's still only paying for half of itself. So if they, you know, if Republicans got rid of Medicaid for children, which actually they did, they cut a bunch of kids off of Medicaid just recently.
1: Right.
0: If you were to look at the savings that they think they'd get from it, they'd only get like half as much when you kind of account for all that, but it's still real savings because they're taking away aid from people. And I just say, you know, we have to make the moral case here. We have to make the moral case. I don't think it is okay to cut taxes for the rich and then balance that in the backs of like children. Like, I just think that that's immoral, and it doesn't even matter if that would work out mathematically. It's just an immoral thing to do. We'll fight him on it every single inch of the way.
1: You write in your report, quote, progressives should care about stabilizing the debt ratio because of the very real risk of overreaction by either markets or Congress. While there is no risk that the U.S. will be unable to pay its creditors short of deliberate sabotage by Congress and their refusal to raise the debt limit, there is a risk that the current unsustainable fiscal outlook leads investors who buy U.S. debt to demand extra compensation to hold that debt. Okay, great. But isn't there another risk that reports like yours, Bobby, will serve as ammunition to block progressive spending initiatives if Democrats ever return to power, like Medicare for All or, you know, another universal coverage plan or something that might cost a bunch of money in the short term? But ultimately, as the Yale School of Public Health found last week regarding universal health coverage, it would actually save about $1 trillion, not to mention, you know, hundreds of thousands of lives, but never mind that. It would save trillions of dollars. I'm concerned. Do Republicans turn around and say, well, as the liberal American Center for American Progress said, we can't afford this sort of thing?
0: I think we can afford it, right? I just say as explicitly as possible, there's a ton of revenue out there and we should use that revenue. There's tons and tons and tons. We have cut taxes on the rich so much. There's a bevy of tax increases that we can do to raise revenue from profitable corporations and the richest Americans. I don't think we're going to have the problem of not being able to come up with ideas. We just need the courage to be willing to do it. I don't know. Like, if we want to do it, we should do it. The way the rest of the world does it, the way that Europe does it, is they tax people and then they provide benefits. And like, we should do the same thing. We have the power to make America much better than it is by helping people meet their basic needs and maybe even going beyond basic needs by helping people live good, successful, fruitful lives. We have the power to do that, and we should do it. It just requires being willing to actually fund it.
1: That's a crazy idea. Bobby, relatedly, Obama National Security Advisor Ben Rhodes was on MS Now last night, noting how the world, including allies like Canada and UK, as well as competitors like China, are kind of simply moving on without the U.S. at this point, which has become untrustworthy on pretty much every level during the second Trump administration, on trade, on new technology like EVs and even AI, health research. They're all just, you know, making their own deals and going on without the U.S., can't rely on the U.S., and that noted Rhodes could lead to another serious problem when it comes to financing our national debt. Let me play this and get your thoughts on it, Bobby.
2: And so part of what is happening, and I think it's hard for Americans to grasp the full breadth of this, is the rest of the world is kind of moving on. At the end of the day, what could be put at risk, too, is the dollar as a reserve currency of the world, the fact that transactions have to flow through the dollar. That is what makes it possible for the United States to sustain the trillions of dollars in debt that Donald Trump is also adding to. The more the United States is not the central geopolitical player, the more that arrangement starts to get a little wobbly. And then it becomes even harder for the United States to sustain our deficits and for us to sustain, frankly, our standard of living in this country.
1: So is that yet another reason to worry about increased debt during this particular decade, Bobby Kogan?
0: Yeah, I mean, he's absolutely right. We benefit from there are downsides, but in aggregate, we benefit enormously from being the world reserve currency. And one of the things that allows us to do is issue more debt than we otherwise would be able to do. We are able to run higher deficits than we otherwise would be able to do. That's a good thing, and we can use that to our advantage, particularly during recessions. All of that is phenomenal, and it'd be a disaster if we lost that. You heard the vice president the other day saying that he didn't want that anymore because of, you know, his thoughts on the impacts in manufacturing.
1: Well, he didn't want what? He doesn't want the dollar to be the reserve currency?
0: Yeah, that's right.
1: Really? That's what he said?
0: Yeah. Yeah. Anyway.
1: Jesus.
0: I mean,
1: okay.
0: He has a lot of thoughts.
1: Yeah. Okay, I'm sorry. That just threw me for a loop. Please continue. I can't believe
0: it. No, it's not a problem. Yeah. He has a lot of thoughts about a lot of things. And some of them are pretty strange. Ben was totally right about what he was saying. There are a whole bunch of ways in which the United States is not seen as trustworthy or not a good ally. And this has enormous effects kind of rippling throughout all different sorts of things that we do. That's true for our trade. That's true for our military alliances. And that is true, to the extent that people start being worried. I mean, there's a large question going on right now about why interest rates are going up. And I think the answer is probably a bunch of different reasons going on. But to the extent that people are pricing in risk because they don't really trust the stability of the United States government in kind of terms in a bunch of different ways, that is bad for all of us. It is bad for all of us. It raises costs just on all of us in general, right? It raises the cost of financing anything and everything. That makes capital more difficult to flow. It makes it so that there's going to be less small business formation. It makes it so all of them, you know, it's going to be more expensive for them to do investment. It's just kind of worse all around for everyone when people are worried about the U.S. kind of being stable in the way that it has been traditionally.
1: Yeah. In the meantime, with Republicans controlling the White House for the next couple of years at least, do you see any workable proposals from them to actually lower the debt ratio in any meaningful way beyond simply moving to slash more social spending? In other words, do they actually take any of this seriously as you see it, or is concern about the debt just something that they opportunistically pretend to be worried about whenever a Democrat is in the White House?
0: I think it depends on the member. For some, I think it's opportunistic. For others, they've drunk their own Kool-Aid and they've become convinced that the tax cuts pay for themselves. That's obviously wrong, but some of them have really drunk the Kool-Aid. And for others, I think they do care, but they clearly, their revealed preferences show that they care more about tax cuts. They care more about tax cuts than they do about debt. You saw some members like David Schweikert actually struggling internally, but then still voting for it. You could see from the requests that they would make of CBO and the statements that they made publicly, they really did bother them, but they voted for it anyway. And I don't know what to say. Even if in the best case scenario you sort of care but not enough, then that shows that you care more about tax cuts than anything else. And so from that standpoint, no, they are not going to do anything about this. The only thing that they're going to propose is enormous cuts to the social safety net that will destroy some of the things that actually make America very good, right? The things that are actually good are that we upkeep, we give healthcare to the poorest Americans, that we help newborns have enough food and pregnant moms have enough food, that we help people with their housing. That's the stuff that is actually good. And when I think about what our government does that I'm actually proud about, that's the sort of stuff that they want to cut.
1: If along those lines, if Democrats take control of Congress this November and then eventually the White House after 2028, what is the right way out of this mess, Bobby Kogan, if you were put in charge? And you might be the next Russ Vogt over at the Office of Management and Budget, Bobby. roll back the recent decades of Republican tax cuts, because, boy, that seems like, boom, it returns us at least to a manageable debt ratio level. But I fear that we're going to hear talk, you know, if Democrats ever get back in power, of another so-called grand bargain, you know, allow taxes to increase in exchange for still more cuts to social programs, et cetera. What does President Kogan do in January 29?
0: I don't know what will actually happen, but you'll hear me fighting against a grand bargain. And the thing behind all of this is getting to where we were when we were sustainable at the end of the Clinton administration was actually three presidencies worth of grand bargain. After Reagan's first term was a fiscal disaster, but it created such large structural deficits that in his second term and in HW's term and in Clinton's both terms, they worked to fix it. And all three of those led to increasing taxes and cutting spending. That's the bargain that you think about, right? It's kind of the side, it's kind of what neither side really wants. And this Reagan's second term was tax increases and spending cuts. HW was tax increases and spending cuts. And Bill Clinton was tax increases and spending cuts. That was that was really both sides kind of giving. And then what did Republicans do? They came in, they cut taxes, and then they used the resulting deficits to cut spending. So that's undoing the grand bargain. And then it happened again under Trump as well. So the problem with doing the grand bargain is you don't believe it sticks, right? If you came to me like, I am okay, like, you know, I'm happy to do a compromise if it actually sticks. But if you're going to make a compromise with me and I'm going to give because we're both kind of trying to find a way to make it work, and then as soon as you retake power, you immediately break the deal.
1: Yeah.
0: Like, you know, that's not how you can actually do Congress, and that's kind of the problem underneath this all. So since it was their tax cuts that created the whole problem in the first place, let's undo the tax cuts.
1: Before I let you go, Bob, sounds like a good idea to me. Before I let you go, Bobby, Republicans in the House and Senate were unable to even agree with each other on a new budget for the coming fiscal year before they left for their long summer break. Are we headed towards yet another fiscal cliff come the end of September, I think it is, when a new budget will be due for a fiscal 2027 to forestall yet another government shutdown? And I'm asking because I suspect we can just go ahead and schedule your next appearance on this show right now.
0: Happy to come back every time. I do not think we'll have a shutdown unless there are more very, very large ice shootings or that sort of thing, right? Short of an exogenous event that kind of causes the entire nation to focus, I don't think we'll have a shutdown. I think it is in neither side's political interest to have a shutdown. And for that reason, I don't think we will.
1: You don't think shutting down the American government a month before an election, a major midterm election, is a good idea?
0: I think both sides will be scared about the potential electoral consequences. And then I will just say at the end of the last shutdown, when SNAP payments started to be in trouble, a lot of Democrats got really spooked. Mm. They knew what they were fighting for. But then, you know, you had people like, oh my goodness, I'm totally blanking on his name, that the other senator from Georgia. But anyway.
1: Ossoff, John Ossoff and Warnock, I'm sorry.
0: Yes, Warnock, I'm so sorry. You had like Senator Warnock saying, I don't know how you can ask me to choose between Medicaid and SNAP. Mm-hmm. You saw him struggling publicly with saying, I'm here fighting for giving people Medicaid. And also I don't want people to lose their food. And so I think that tension and that fear existed inside a lot of Democrats. Mm-hmm. And so I think you put those two things together and I would be, you know, I'm always ready to be wrong, but short of an event that kind of kicks off a firestorm where Democrats say we must address this, I would be surprised to see a shutdown.
1: Or short of a president doing something really, really stupid right before an election. But sure, I can't imagine
0: many such cases.
1: Can't imagine that would ever happen with this president. Bobby Cogan is the senior director of federal budget policy at the Center for American Progress, former Joe Biden White House official. Thank you for joining us, Bobby, to make sense of all of this, because, you know, there's a lot of people yelling and screaming about it, but not a lot of sense being made. So thanks for helping to clarify a few things. And yeah, we will talk to you right around the government shutdown before the election. You can find Bobby's work and this report, I'll link to it, at AmericanProgress.org. You can find him on the Blue Skies at BB Cogan. He's a great follow. Thank you, Bobby.
0: Brad, thanks so much for having me on, always.
1: You bet. Okie dokie then.
3: I just want to repeat this concept that you guys both just talked about.
1: Because it was so brilliant?
3: Yes. Okay. Basically, Republicans do this every time they get in power. They goose the stock market. They make the entire economy get a high on a sugar high, and then they crash the economy.
1: Yeah.
3: And then they demand cuts to Social Security and Medicare to pay for it.
1: Yeah.
3: And so stopping that cycle, I think, is something that we really ought to focus on doing.
1: The only question at this point is how is this Republican president in this particular term going to leave a mess for the next Democratic president?
3: Yes, as usual.
1: And I'm not looking forward to the answer to that question.
3: Okay, nope.
1: Quick break, and we're back with Desi Doyen and the Green News Report. I'm Brad Friedman. This is the Bradcast.
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4: Hey, this is Brad. You're listening to an encore presentation of The Bradcast. We'll be back soon.
1: You know, for years, we've been waiting for issues of climate change to come into our elections actually... And they're still not really, at least not in a general election, maybe in a Democratic primary, but the data center issues are kind of very related, aren't they?
3: Yes, they are.
1: In many ways.
3: Yes, they are.
1: And it's interesting because those are creeping into our elections as noted in our latest Green News Report.
5: The economic cost of the war is being felt acutely by Americans here at home.
3: Soaring diesel prices are ripping across the U.S. economy.
6: They show up. They buy a piece of land. They wreak havoc on a community, threatening them with the construction of a data center.
3: Data center backlash, a growing factor in midterm elections. Plus,
7: now this rule has been in place for decades and is supposed to protect millions of acres from logging and road construction.
3: Trump administration moves to open up pristine U.S. wilderness to logging and mining.
1: All of that idiocy and more straight ahead from bradblog.com. I'm Brad Friedman.
3: And I'm Desi Doyen.
1: Stand by for 6 minutes of independent green news, politics, analysis, and snarky comment.
8: Pretty soon I'll be declaring the Hormuz Strait a territory of the United States.
1: Cool. I look forward to all those 14th Amendment birthright American citizen babies being born in Iran and Oman. This is your Green News Report. Okay, Desi Doyen, before we have all of these new citizens coming over from Iran, what do you have for us today?
3: Well, first, here in the U.S., costs are rising again as Donald Trump's war on Iran drags on. The Financial Times reports that retail gasoline is 30% more expensive than it was this time last year, and diesel costs nearly 50% more. And because of diesel fuel's essential role in U.S. industry and agriculture, those those soaring diesel prices are now, quote, ripping across the U.S. economy. The Financial Times reports that rising fuel prices are squeezing already strained American consumers and have piled new pressure on U.S. businesses, which have few options to curtail usage. And the Times warns of a new jolt of inflation that could be coming ahead of November's midterm elections.
1: Oh, great. I bet Americans will notice come election time.
3: However, new data confirms that the global oil price shock from the Iran war really is speeding up the shift to electric vehicles globally,
1: nice,
3: sending EV sales to new heights around the world. According to the International Energy Agency, this year, nearly a third of all new cars sold worldwide will be all electric or plug-in hybrids, way faster than forecast.
1: Wow, really? How about here in the U.S.?
3: Growth of EV sales has slowed, but is still strong.
1: Good.
3: In other news, Axios reports that the national backlash against data centers is a growing factor in the critical midterm election.
1: Also good.
3: Internal Republican polls obtained by Axios show data centers are less popular than nuclear waste. Communities across the country are pushing back against data centers over higher utility bills, increased air pollution and noise pollution, and strange municipal water systems. According to Bloomberg News, nearly 20 major projects have been blocked or delayed in political battleground states. In Pennsylvania, in a major policy shift, Democratic Governor Josh Shapiro this week issued new guardrails on data center development.
1: Oh, yeah. He's running.
3: The Trump administration has responded to the growing opposition by repurposing large chunks of federally owned land to host these enormous data centers. Meanwhile, the administration is making it harder for the public to access information about pollution risks. Grist reports that the Trump EPA this week deleted its public database that informs communities of cancer risks from air pollution, which has been relied on for decades to hold polluters accountable.
1: Wow.
3: Finally, the Trump administration moved this week to open up nearly 45 million acres of pristine wilderness in the public's national forests to road construction, logging, and mining by repealing the roadless rule established in 2001 to protect water supplies and preserve intact forest ecosystems, which also generate outdoor tourism revenue for rural economies. The administration claims new roads are needed to fight wildfires, but several studies confirm that roads actually increase wildfire risk. Wildfires are far more likely to occur in forests that have been developed with roads and other infrastructure. Scientists say that worsening wildfires are mostly driven by man-made climate change drying out forests. On NPR, Earth Justice attorney Drew Caputo criticized handing over public lands to private industry.
9: The roadless rule protects some of the most valuable public lands that belong to all Americans. And it is the most important land protection measure of the last 60 years.
3: A new public comment period on the repeal opens this week. Public comments are useful in court, in part because the trees cannot speak for themselves.
1: 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I'm Brad Friedman.
3: And I'm Desi Doyen.
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1: Come on by and say hi.
11: That's it. Anything else? Oh, my thanks to our guest today, Bobby Kogan of the Center for American Progress. That's it. We will see you there at all of the above. Until we see you here next time, I'm Brad Friedman. Good luck, world.

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7: Change happens by acting as though the future that you are dreaming of is present now.
2: I'm Laura. And this is Laura Flanders and Friends. Welcome.
8: For as long as we've been living, we've been taught that the police have this power to do what they want and that there's nothing that we can do.
9: He represents all of the names and all of the victims of police violence that never get a platform.
2: It's a theme we return to repeatedly on this program. Which lives and which deaths matter? And how does the way we ask and answer that question affect us, individually and as a society? On June 15th, 2019, in Racine, Wisconsin, 18-year-old Tyrese West was shot to death after being pulled over by a police officer from a nearby area, ostensibly for riding a bicycle with no headlights. The African-American teen died on the same day that his community celebrated Juneteenth, the holiday marking the end of slavery. And perhaps for that very reason, details of his killing were initially withheld from his family and the public and cut from the police report. But West's life and the circumstances of his death did matter, among others, to Racine natives Laura Diane Kesman and William Howell. A year before the police murder of George Floyd focused national attention on systemic police violence, they undertook a multi-year investigation to find out what actually happened to West and to cover the lawsuit that followed his killing. The result is Cycle, a mesmerizing documentary which the directors describe as an invitation to, quote, interrupt the silence that follows so many cases that never go viral. Cases where there is no footage, no public pressure, and no accountability. Check out the trailer, which is getting its broadcast premiere right here for Cycle.
10: Finna do a documentary about my son that was killed.
11: The foundations of our society are deeply racist. The foundations of much of our criminal justice system is deeply racist. The foundations of our policing system, because it reflects that society, because it reflects that criminal justice system, is also deeply racist.
12: Philando, Mike Brown, Sandra, this has been happening to my family.
13: This continues unabated. We're more aware of it, and we're talking about it, but it doesn't change.
14: These things that have happened have always happened.
15: Just you don't see it. It's not captured on video.
16: One seems like a thousand, most of which people will never know the names of. You're living through the nightmare of murder, of really coming face to face with a system that is not only built to destroy you, it destroys you with ease.
17: We've seen the systemic slaying of our people by police for how long?
18: You've been here before!
17: But to have it happen in our backyard and on Juneteenth Day, you just wonder why this case has not been heard by the world.
10: One thing I was always afraid of, what would I do if I ever got that knock at the door? And I got it.
17: There just isn't any of that evidence to say one way or the other what actually transpired in June in 2019. Really pivotal questions were not being answered.
19: Racine police are leading that investigation. They say it started because an 18-year-old did not have a light on his bicycle.
18: You can't explain how he got pulled over on a bike and shot twice in the head.
10: First thought in my head was Emmett Till. I want them to see what he did to my son.
18: Look at the pain in the face of the black women out here. They know it could be their son.
20: Lady holding the scale has on a blindfold, so she sees you way before you see any kind of justice.
8: It seems like this is a never-ending cycle.
2: With me now is director Laura Diane Kesman and co-director William Howell. Kesman's an award-winning director and video journalist, a contributor to the Washington Post, among others, and the founder of Lion Art Media. Howell is a cinematographer, editor, and director based in Milwaukee. He was the cinematographer of The Rise and Fall of Cuckoo Cowl and the director of the 2020 film You Don't Know Me. Welcome both to Laura Flanders and Friends, and thank you for your truly powerful and important work. I have to start with you, Laura, and ask you, you know, what brought this story of Tyrese West to your attention? Why focus here? And just how long you have been working on this film?
9: Cycle has been a 6-year journey for both Will and I. That started tragically the night of June 15th in 2019. And I'm originally from Racine, where the story takes place, as is Will. The story was brought to my attention through a friend who then became a producer on the film, who told me the details of what had happened that fateful night, where her and I happened to be in Racine that night, driving past the crime scene, not knowing what had happened. And it was months later, because I live in Milwaukee, Wisconsin, which is only 30 minutes north of Racine. And the news of Tyrese hadn't even reached Milwaukee. And so his name wasn't even familiar to me 3 months after the fact. And at that point, Will had been covering the story solo, just with his camera in Racine, and documenting the devastation to the community at that time.
2: So let me come to you, William. I mean, when did this story begin for you? When did your relationship perhaps with Tyrese begin?
8: Tyrese's father and I, we were like very close friends when we were around that age, you know, in middle school. And so as soon as I seen Tyrese's picture, and what people need to understand is that even though Juneteenth Day is a national holiday now and it's celebrated on the 19th. In Racine, Wisconsin, it was always celebrated on June 15th. And so this incident took place on that very day. And so for all of us, it was just very touching and very tragic. And so for me, like I said, it was just an immediate call to action.
2: And why Cycle? What's the cycle of the title?
8: Well, Cycle came because, of course, Tyrese, he was originally being stopped because he was on a bicycle without a light. And we also wanted to look at the bigger picture, this cycle of police brutality on African Americans in America that just continues to happen. And to take a smaller story like Tyrese's, because nobody really knows his name. Nobody really knows Racine even exists. And to be able to tie it into the bigger picture was very vital for us.
2: Well, you did it brilliantly, and you reveal a lot. Among other things, you reveal who has power in these situations.
14: Most people think that judges are the most powerful actors in the criminal justice system. They are not. The most powerful actors in the criminal justice system are the police and the district attorney. The police craft the narrative that goes to the district attorney's office. They are the fact gatherers.
5: When there's a law enforcement involved shooting, the officer that is involved with the police shooting, their department is not the department that actually does the investigation. But there really isn't any standard protocol.
6: You good?
21: Squad responding, shut down, northbound.
14: They have the discretion to include things in the report or not include things in the report.
2: That was a clip from the film Cycle, the feature documentary. The core of this story, Laura, is that the narrative took so long to emerge and was so clearly defined by the police version. Can you lay out how you came to dig into the facts to figure out what actually happened and how what you discovered did or didn't conform with what the police was saying?
9: Absolutely. Well, first and foremost, there was the community and the family was met with silence from officials in Racine after this happened. There was not even a press conference held to address the community or to even acknowledge Tyrese's death. And that is very critical. As we also refer back to the 16 hours that it took the police department to even notify Monique West that her son Tyrese was killed. It took 96 days for the district attorney in Racine to announce her charging decision. And when that day happened, it was covered quite a bit locally in Racine. And there were hundreds of people in the community waiting on the courthouse steps for that announcement. When the district attorney announced that she would not be pressing charges against the officer, which I think, you know, deep down, most people expected that. But it was really what came later, which was the West family filed a civil suit just 2 months after the decision to not charge the officer happened. And so it was at that point that I came on the project. We teamed up with the Wisconsin Center for Investigative Journalism that helped sort of guide the early stage of our investigation. And it was only then that we started, you know, receiving access to documents that previously had not been made public.
8: Racine is very integrated and just we all grow up together, a lot of different nationalities and things like that. And so when we grew up, we never saw the police as a threat, which was, to me, I think was rather shocking. The biggest shock to me was just more of the, probably like the political side of the officers and the relationships that have to take place. When something like this happens, and then you have those relationships that kind of muddy the waters.
0: This is Laura Flanders and Friends. Today, Laura is speaking with the producers behind Cycle, a newly released investigative documentary that's breaking the silence around police killings. Director and editor Laura Diane Kesman and co-director William Howell dig deep into the 2019 killing of Tyrese West, an 18-year-old black teenager from Racine, Wisconsin, who was shot and killed after being stopped by a Mount Pleasant police officer for riding a bicycle without headlights. The film not only exposes the truth about what happened that night, but also shines a light on the patterns of violence and impunity that too often go unchallenged. Coming up, we'll hear what their investigation uncovered about another family whose lives were forever changed by that very same officer. You can watch this episode at lauraflanders.org. That's also where we invite you to subscribe to our newsletter, where you'll receive information on all of our web exclusives, including the podcast of the full Uncut Conversation with today's guests. The discussion continues, but first here's Oxygen by Jaleesa, courtesy of Dorado Records.

0: 2019 is when this killing happened, on the night that your town was celebrating the Juneteenth holiday. The killing of George Floyd is the next year. And when we're talking cycles, I think many of us thought that if ever there was going to be a moment where the cycle of the relationship between the police and people of color in this country could be changed, it could be in the wake of that killing, where we learn a lot about the history and the current ubiquity of the violence and the numbers that you're talking about. And we also learned about the reality that officers like Derek Chauvin in the George Floyd case have often histories of violence that they're trailing into their current position. It was the same in the situation that you reported on, Laura, and there's another mother, in addition to Monique, who appears in your film very powerfully. That's Nancy Kowalczyk. Can you talk about her and her experience and why you felt it was so important to include her?
1: Absolutely. So the parallel between Nancy Kowalczyk and Monique West was not an obvious one. Nancy Kowalczyk is the mother of Michael Kowalczyk, who was brutally beaten by the same officer 6 years prior to this officer, Eric Giese, killing Tyrese. Nancy Kowalczyk had approached both the Mount Pleasant and the Racine police chiefs, warning them about Eric Giese specifically, because one thing that is highlighted in the film is how nearly impossible it is to request an officer's disciplinary record. And so in the absence of that being public information, Nancy took it upon herself to warn the community essentially about this officer who they had witnessed, again, like brutally beat their son in front of them, with no remorse. And then, you know, and then all of the ensuing charges that happened after that. But essentially she was saying, this officer is going to kill someone someday, at least remove him from having a public facing position.
0: And this was one of the issues that was addressed in that period after the killing of George Floyd. It was one of the reforms that people nationally thought had been put in place. There was a national database for the first time ever, tracking the police behavior and accountability.
2: For as long as we've been living, we've been taught that the police have this power to do what they want and that there's nothing that we can do. And then a lot of these people that you're talking about, they're felons or they've broken the law before. And so they feel the need to hide away from these injustices. And so a lot of times, like I said, there's no answers. And so for me, that's why cycle is so vital. And what Laura was able to do with this film, and not just telling Tyrese's story, but telling the story of Black America within the confines of his story. Because she's able to tell the story of Monique West, the story of the West children, the story of William. And these are the things that we never see when we hear these names, even when a name becomes famous. And so for me, I think it becomes a guide for people to really actually be able to focus on and to say, like, this is what we need to do in these situations. Because before cycle, we've never had that. And it was the same reason why I told Laura when we connected that I would not make this film, because it would just be an angry film and I would be leaving our people with the exact same sentiments that we've always had. And that doesn't cause change. And so, yes, cycle took 6 years to make, but I would rather it take 6 years and last for 60 than to just have a microwavable piece of work that has already been eaten and consumed and nobody cares about.
0: So what changed?
2: We had this mutual friend to kind of just connect us. And then she sent me a link to watch. That was Laura's documentary. And when I saw this work, when I tell you, I knew this was God speaking to me. And so when me and Laura was able to connect and sit in this coffee shop, for me, it was like all of a sudden I was looking at this white woman. And no matter how much I prayed, I never prayed to God to send me a Black man, a Black woman. I probably wouldn't care if she was blue, but it was so shocking to me and just so out, you know, it just wasn't a normal thing. And I would often tell her that, like, this just doesn't feel real to me. because finally it was like somebody who got it, because that was kind of my call to action. You know, even when I was online a lot, I was saying, like, we need good white people. Like, this doesn't work with just us caring. Like, we need good white people who care, who can see from a standpoint of they're not blocked by their anger and their resentment and all of these things that have already taken place. And so even when you have black men who are educated and they are healed per se or whatever, people, like, even you find yourself, you only have a limit of so much that you can take before it takes you to a place of just anger. And so for Laura to be able to step in and constantly see things from just a bigger perspective, a bigger viewpoint, which is what you need sometimes, but to still culturally care, to culturally connect with you and never leave your pain on the table as if it didn't matter.
0: What was your strategy for creating a film that isn't just about anger and loss, but something else that makes people care? And what role did Monique play in that? Was she willing to participate from the get-go?
1: So, I mean, the first time I met Monique, she greeted me with a big hug, as did the entire family. And that relationship would not have been built without the foundation that Will already had made. The trust that they had in Will that extended to the trust that they then showed me, Will, I mean, vouched for me. To your question of, like, how do you make the film something that isn't angry, that isn't the intuitive emotional response that so much of us have when in response to when someone is atrociously killed by police and it's documented and you hear about it, and it becomes, you know, an easier, convenient bandwagon to jump on, especially in the social media atmosphere. But when Tyrese was killed, there wasn't any of that, because there wasn't video and there wasn't audio, and he didn't become a hashtag that went viral. And he represents all of the names and all of the victims of police violence that never get a platform. You know, we started this film in 2019, and, you know, it started with the intention of, like, yes, not making an angry film, but it was, we didn't quite know what the film needed to be yet. And then COVID hit, and then Ahmaud Arbery was killed, and then Breonna Taylor was killed, and then George Floyd was killed. And we felt it then that this was something so much bigger than us. In terms of us telling Tyrese's story in that moment, we knew that it was something that was going to evolve into something far beyond our comprehension at that time.
0: What can you tell us about the experience you're having with the film now that it's out there in the world, William?
2: The connection that people feel is just amazing. And the call to action, you know, that's what I see more than anything, that we achieved our goal, that people are not leaving these theaters angry. No, they're leaving there saying, what can we do? What can I do? What can we do together as people to help create this change? And I think for me, like, that's just been the most just heartwarming thing. And the reason why I think that God overall took his time with this project and with us.
0: Laura, I heard a story that there'd been some amazing things coming out of your screenings, none more amazing than the response of new caring for Nancy Kowalczuk's son.
1: Yes, we had a special, like, homecoming premiere in Racine. We were able to host it in the high school theater, you know, in the halls that Tyrese once walked. It was his former high school. And we had over 300 people come and experience the film in the shadow of where the story takes place. And Nancy Kowalczuk was there that day with her family. And there was someone in the audience who connected her with resources from Michael that up to this point, you know, almost 12 years after Michael was originally beaten by Eric Yeezy, he's been living, you know, in pain and without the resources that he needs for this entire time. And they were able to connect and put him in a group home that is supplying him with all of the care and attention that he needs, which are very specialized now. And Nancy called me in tears, telling me that that Michael is now in this safe place for the first time in 12 years. And that was because of this connection that was made the day of our homecoming screening.
0: I guess I would end by asking you, you've hinted at it. In what ways do you think you've been changed by this experience, William and Laura? William first?
2: Well, for me, when I came into this experience, when I wasn't a filmmaker. I was literally just like this local videographer, and I wanted to make music videos. And through something like this, I've learned to understand just the power in these stories and the power in documentary filmmaking, and just being able to also take this process to be able to learn and understand, you know, the traumas that we deal with just personally as Black men, and just learning to correct my own self and trying to correct another man. Like I said, you just learn to correct yourself. And so I think that's the biggest thing that I've been able to learn through this entire thing, is that there's cycles within all of us. And so when you start to break cycles, you want to make that a habit.
0: Mm-hmm. Wisdom there. Laura, what about you? How were you changed in all this?
1: It really felt in a lot of ways like I was just the vessel that this story had to come through. And

0: beyond right now.
1: So Laura Diane Kesman and William Howell, thank you so much for being with me and for Cycle. It's been a pleasure to spend some time with you. Thanks for your work.
2: Thank you.
0: Thank you, Laura.
1: Which deaths matter? Well, let's face it. Had Hurricane Melissa been headed for Washington, D.C., it would have received way more attention than that historic storm received as it devastated parts of Jamaica and Haiti and the Dominican Republic and Cuba. And Melissa's not the only Caribbean catastrophe that is not receiving the attention that it should. What else is going on there just south and east of Melissa's flood path? A catastrophe wrought not by climate but by our president's own personal actions. That's right. Donald Trump, since September, has ordered attacks on more than 15 vessels in the Caribbean and Eastern Pacific, killing at current count over 60 people. He says they're narco traffickers, but we've seen no evidence, no seized cargo, no arrests. The president's disobeying U.S. law, refusing to address Congress on this question. He's disobeying international law, too. What do we know? Well, we know tens of thousands of troops are massed, and warships, and fighter jets, and nuclear-capable submarines, and now he's talking about invasion. So, is a hurricane worthy of our attention? Absolutely. Is this nation's next potentially catastrophic foreign intervention worthy of some panic? I'd say yes. But where's the coverage? That's the question. Till the next time, stay kind, stay curious. For Laura Flanders and friends, I'm Laura. And if you want my full, unedited conversation with today's guests, you can get it through subscribing to our free podcast. All the information's at our website.
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1: This show is produced by yours truly, Laura Flanders, along with Sabrina Artel, Jeremiah Cothran, Veronica Delgado, Jeanette Hernandez, Jeannie Hopper, Sarah Miller, Nat Needham, David Neumann, and Rory O'Connor.
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5: 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I don't think I'll have time today.
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1: 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I'm Alex Wise.

0: what is possible to throw together in the age of social media and precarious labor is different than what was possible to throw together in the 1960s. And what kinds of outcomes can be generated by these mass movements is also different as well.
1: Have you gone to any of the No Kings marches in the last couple of years to connect with fellow American residents who are appalled by the current state of affairs? Or did you stay at home thinking that your participation wouldn't make a difference anyway? This week on Sea Change Radio, we hear from writer and journalist Vincent Bevins, the author of The Jakarta Method and If We Burn, to try to get a clearer understanding of mass protests in the 21st century. We look at the impact of January 6th, an event that took place after the publication of Bevins's books, compare protest movements in this country with those that took place around the world in the 2010s, and discuss how the internet and social media have changed the nature of protesting, for better and for worse.

0: I'm joined now on Sea Change Radio by Vincent Bevins. He is a foreign correspondent and an author. His books include The Jakarta Method and most recently If We Burn. He's also the editor of North-South Notes. Vincent, welcome to Sea Change Radio.
1: Thank you for having me.
0: So your most recent book, If We Burn, The Mass Protest Decade and the Missing Revolution. I wanted to talk to you today about that book and how it relates to the U.S. Maybe you could first spell out an executive summary of If We Burn, and then we can relate it to where we are as a country here in the U.S.
1: So I worked as a foreign correspondent for a long time for U.S. newspapers, first in London. I was working for the Financial Times. Then I worked in South America for the Los Angeles Times. Then I worked in Indonesia for the Washington Post. My first book is about U.S.-backed mass murder of leftists or people accused of being leftists in the Cold War. And with If We Burn, I try to take a step back and write another history about the recent past that included some things that I lived through myself in the 2010s. So the book attempts to be the story of the 2010s globally, if we pay particular attention to mass protests and their consequences. And we certainly had big important protests in the 2010s in the United States. Occupy Wall Street at the beginning of the decade was very important for defining what happened in the U.S. and then what happened elsewhere in the decade. But we didn't have the kind of protests that I chose to focus on in the book, which were the protests that became so large they really became something else, that became so large that they either overthrew a government or forced fundamental changes in a given society because the people in power knew that something had to change, something had to give. So we don't have to go through all the cases, but just by way of explanation what that might have looked like, we're talking Egypt, Tahrir Square, Ukraine, Euromaidan 2013, repeated protests in places like Hong Kong and Chile. And I think it makes sense, or it made sense to me at the time, to write a history of the 2010s focused on mass protest, because so much of what we're living through geopolitically right now can still be considered the long consequences of some of those unexpected mass protests. This horrible war is still going on in Ukraine, and I think we can see it as the consequences of the response to Euromaidan in 2013. I think that what happened to Palestinians over the last few years wouldn't have happened if the so-called Arab Spring did not end the way that it did, and so on. Now, very quickly, the reason for that investigation was a set of circumstances that already appeared to be clear before I began working on the book, that despite the initial euphoria of so many of these mass protests in the 2010s, if you showed up a few years later, you found that things did not actually turn out the way that protesters expected. And in many cases, the protesters themselves would have said things actually got worse. Again, Egypt might be a good example. The Sisi dictatorship, often considered even worse than the Mubarak regime that it replaced. Now, the point of that book was to tell the story of those 10 to 12 cases so you could understand what happened in Ukraine, what were the sides of that protest, who ended up seizing power, and what were the consequences, and so on. But also to ask the protesters themselves, and this is perhaps the heart of the book, this is perhaps what a journalist brings to a book like this, because I'm not an expert in, let's say, Ukraine or Egypt. I did spend quite a lot of time in Brazil, but the heart of the book journalistically is probably these interviews in which I ask these protesters, what did you learn from this decade and what lessons would you pass on to a new generation, to a group of younger people that might think about participating in some sort of a political rupture, or might find that a political rupture lands on their doorsteps, that history comes knocking and they want to understand how best to get through it or how best to actually transform the world in the way that they seek to do so.
0: You mentioned Occupy Wall Street, but let's expand on the U.S. experience over the last several decades. Would you say that mass protests on the whole have become more effective or less effective in the age of cell phones and social media?
1: One of the starting points for the analysis of the 2010s is that, and this is not me, everybody knows this, everybody watched this happening over the last 40 years, that people are less connected than ever. People are increasingly in what might be called the neoliberal age. I think that's a good term, but you don't have to like the term. Since the 80s, since the end of the high point of union membership in the United States and everywhere around the world, as a result of the increasing precarity of labor, as a result of the increasing unpopularity of political parties. It's just an empirical fact that people are in less organizations than they were in the 60s or in the 70s. People are in less churches, they're in less political parties, they're in less unions, they're in less social movements. People are more isolated, atomized, they're less organized.
0: Which is kind of counterintuitive to what we assume, because everybody seems like they're connected because of the internet.
1: Well, right. So you're connected, but concretely you're sitting alone in your house looking at a screen, right? Like you're connected, but formal membership in organizations, membership in the kind of an organization that would have seemed the natural vehicle for social change in the era of the civil rights movement, right? Most people are not in those, and most people are not involved in unions or parties or even religious organizations.
0: So they don't have as much skin in the game, really.
1: So skin in the game is an interesting way to put it, because on the one hand, I would say people are sort of have more skin exposed to a game that somebody else is playing, if that makes sense. Like, we're feeling the consequences more, but we're increasingly disconnected from the types of organizations that used to force elites to pay attention or to force some kind of a change. So getting back just to 2010, it was already understood that people are less organized, they're in less organizations. They're more disconnected than they were, at least at a political level. But what happens in the age of social media, what happens as a result of that other type of connectedness that you've rightly pointed to, is that even as organization has gotten much more difficult, mobilization got easier. And so one of the things that we saw in the 2010s is that at a purely quantitative level, protests were more powerful than ever before. So in the 2010s, I don't know how exactly people are able to count this, but the people that are good at counting this come to the conclusion that in the 2010s, more people participated in mass protests than in any other point in human history, exceeding the previous record by the famous bout of contention in the 1960s. So I think the starting point for understanding what happens in the 2010s is organization has gotten harder than ever and mobilization has gotten easier than ever. You can have people, you know, Turkish sociologist Zeynep Tufekci has this great insight where she talks about how some of the marches in the civil rights era took like 18 months to put together. You had to assemble all of these people into these large organizations. You had to print flyers. You had to make plans. You had to get everybody to understand that there would be a march at a certain time, get them agree to particular rules of engagement. In the 2010s now, you can see everybody at 11 a.m. can see a post online that really upsets them and be in the streets at 3 p.m. Now, they may not know each other. They may not have the same reasons for being in the streets as each other. They may not have the same ideas as to what they want to achieve from the protest. But if people are upset enough, it only takes 45 minutes to create a mass protest. If some shocking act of violence, often police violence, some kind of a very visible act of injustice is committed, mobilization can happen very quickly. So at a purely quantitative level, I wouldn't say that protests are less effective, full stop, but I would say that you need more people in the streets to make the same kind of impact you would have made previously. There were people that came up with some kind of numbers that, oh, once you get this amount of people in the streets, then some change has to come. And those numbers are all thrown out in the 2010s. You get huge amounts of people in certain parts of the world. And in some cases, you overthrow the government. And in some cases, the government just ignores it and says, well, let's see, what are you going to do? You're gonna go to battle with the army? You're gonna win a civil war against the police? Like, I dare you. So we have a shifting set of material circumstances in which it's the easiest thing to put together is a huge amount of people on the streets. And then it becomes very unclear very quickly how to use that power. But it is real power. What is possible to throw together in the age of social media and precarious labor is different than what was possible to throw together in the 1960s. And what kinds of outcomes can be generated by these mass movements is also different as well.

0: This is Alex Wise on Sea Change Radio, and I'm speaking to foreign correspondent and author Vincent Bevins. His latest book is If We Burn, The Mass Protest Decade and the Missing Revolution. So, Vincent, we were talking about the impact and frequency of these mass movements. Governments are able to view these mass movements in a new way that they weren't in the 60s and then the 1910s or whenever. But it seems like maybe the frequency of them has made the impact less powerful to these leaders. I'm thinking of Trump and Netanyahu. There's protests every day in Israel and the U.S., and they just seem fairly unbothered by them.
1: Yeah, I think that those two characters are good ones to point to when we start to think about what a protest really does, right? So a protest, I think, is always a communicative action first. It always says something. And when it gets larger, if it really imposes costs on a given government, if it makes it impossible for the economy to operate, if it makes it impossible to govern, then those are other things that the protest can do. But it's always primarily communicative action. And if the message being delivered is one that the quote unquote targets already know and don't care about, right? And I think it's built deeply into both the philosophies of both Donald Trump and Benjamin Netanyahu. Some people are always going to be against me. I don't care. If they know that and that message is delivered to them, they can simply ignore it.
0: And a subset of that is they control a lot of their media, so they're comfortable twisting it into whatever narrative they want.
1: Well, all leaders will seek to use whatever communicative tools at their disposal to tell their own story. But somebody like Netanyahu, was he surprised in late 2023 when huge amounts of people in the Arab world opposed what he was doing to Palestinians? Absolutely not. He knew it's built almost into his deep understanding of what Israel is supposed to be, that there will be opposition, right? And so in moments when a message is delivered to elites, and it can be delivered very effectively, in the case of protests against both Trump and Netanyahu, a lot of other things were achieved rather than just delivering a message to a person that might change their behavior. I think in protests that do not disrupt at a basic level society and force some change or force some concession, they can do things like bring people together so that they can create new connections and organize in different ways and act in different ways in the future. They can make it clear they can change political culture, right? I think this is a counterfactual, no one has any idea, but I think that current polling in the United States, and especially within the Democratic Party as to Israel, would probably not be the same if there had been no protests since 2023. And leaders, as callous as they may be, most leaders in a capitalist society care about economic growth, and most leaders in democracy care about winning elections. So changing public perception of a given phenomenon can be a really serious contribution. It can go both ways though, right? I mean, you can imagine all kinds of quote unquote protests that just make people disagree with you because their messages doesn't land. It alienates people. You have right wing protests. You have fascist protests. Like, just by virtue of protesting is not like, it doesn't mean that you're going to bring people around to your way of thinking. Going back to the short history of what happens in the age of the internet, I think you saw an evolution on the part of the governments, of the elites, of the people in power. Because there was this moment, which is hard to remember now, but there was a moment back then, which is totally feels like it's from another universe, in which the first movers online were the users, and then the governments didn't know how to respond. They were reacting unexpectedly, hurriedly, not really knowing what to do with what was happening online and what was happening in the streets. Obviously, the internet, as important as it is, was a space that governments were going to figure out how to use. They were going to make sure that friendly oligarchs took control of online space. They were going to make sure that they were also out there influencing what's happening online. And it became clear that, oh, well, actually the internet is a tool that not only protesters can use, but that repressive governments can use. It goes both ways. I think that changes the way that people view the power of a apparently spontaneous leaderless mass protest. It seemed like it could really get a lot done in 2011 and 2012. And I think people still believe that it's worth doing something like that when it is the thing that is easiest to do and when it is possible. But it works best when employed in conjunction with other tools, with other ways of trying to force the world to change or to force leaders to pay attention to you.
0: So we really haven't talked too much about the dynamic between violent and nonviolent protests. While I was reading this, I really wanted to get your insight into what it was like as an expert in this area to watch your own government create a violent protest against another branch of government, as what occurred on January 6th, 2025.
1: Yeah, I wrote something about January 6th at the time. And what struck me the most there's two things that I think stand out. First of all, I saw evidence of the things the United States used to do to other countries and still does to other countries being done to itself. So if you watch CNN on January 6th, people are saying, well, this is insane. We look like a banana republic. We look like the third world. We look like a South American country. And it's like, well, if you understand what actually was happening in all those South American countries, it was often the U.S. actually doing it. So it's shocking but not surprising that this could also happen at home, right? Like, this is kind of our own, the technologies we developed abroad being put to use here in the heart of the United States. Because if you want to use like South American terminology, this would have been considered like a self-coup attempt, right? So January 6th itself, I think, was a chaotic protest aimed at getting the legislature to sign off on a coup. They weren't going to carry out a coup themselves, like, you know, running into buildings and smashing things up does not constitute a coup. They were trying to send a message themselves to lawmakers that they should back a coup. It was a chaotic, spontaneous protest. It wasn't a left-leaning protest like a lot of the ones at the beginning of the 2010s, but it was uncoordinated, messy, and consisted of a lot of individuals that didn't really have a lot of idea of what they were doing or who the other people in the protest were. Now, the question of violence versus nonviolence is one that comes up always in protests, and it always comes up as if it is the protesters that are deciding. Whereas I think it's better to think of the state as an actor, which is always, by its very nature, violent.
0: And that's why January 6th was such an anomaly, because there wasn't really any significant resistance from the state.
1: If you are opposing power, the police are supposed to defend a given order. They're supposed to defend property relations. They're supposed to defend the elites that are in power. Like, there's no serious empirical study of cops that would say that they defend you just as much if you live in a poor neighborhood than if you do it in a rich neighborhood, like, right? And so police, everybody, every protester knows, are way more likely to come after left-leaning protesters that are trying to change the social order than those that are trying to reinforce the social hierarchy. And so we saw this for sure in Brazil, a lot of the protests that I covered back down there, protests that were initially leftists or anarchists that were entering into fights with cops. Once the right took over the streets, the protesters were taking selfies with the cops and hugging the cops, and the cops were saying sort of, thank you for standing up for the homeland. But in the context of the US, the choice to employ violence, I think there's been some theorists of this that think differently, but you do have to think, like, what is the ultimate arbiter of who's in power in any given territory? And that is the most armed and the most dangerous actor. In the United States, if you were to try to carry out some kind of a violent actual revolutionary movement, you would either have to, and this is one of those rules that applies everywhere, you would either have to convince the military to join your side, which is basically unthinkable if you're on the left, or you have to beat them in a civil war. And also very, very difficult to imagine when you're thinking about the US military, which is why in the US context, the protests that kind of defined what the word means for everybody else and imbued it with such power, the civil rights movements of the 1960s acted very carefully to speak to what they believed correctly, the sort of deep interests of most Americans, the deep beliefs and the deep interests of most regular citizens. They pointed to something and said, you're supposed to be against this. Aren't you against this? And it was in the interest of most Americans. Of course, there was a lot of people that opposed it. Most Americans, and ultimately even the Democratic Party, to say, I agree, we're supposed to be against that. You can do two things. You can point out the true interests of a given set of elites. And I think that's what happened, was what was so successful in the 1960s. And also there's all the international analysis of the 60s as well. The Democratic Party was aware that the Soviet Union was telling everybody around the world that the United States was a racist country, and the United States was having a very hard time proving them wrong. So it ended up being easy to point to some real interest in ending segregation. But another historic way of getting what you want is to change the interests of the people you're dealing with. And a strike is the most classic, is the easiest way to demonstrate this, right? So you're working at a factory. The owner cares about the production of widgets. You don't have to convince the owner that you're right and that you deserve more money. You just make it clear to him that if he doesn't give you more money, then he doesn't get any more widgets, right? Like he can hate that you're striking, but still come to the conclusion, oh, it's actually in my best interest. Like this will cause me costs if I don't resolve it. And so more direct interventions can change the interests of the people you're trying to convince. Or, you know, and this is the, you know, it's, you love to believe this is possible, that you can avoid direct, possibly violent confrontations by pointing out what their interests already are.

0: This is Alex Wise on SeaChange Radio, and I'm speaking to foreign correspondent and author Vincent Bevins. So I live in San Francisco, and there's a march almost every day, it seems like, or every weekend. And I don't go to as many as I used to. I just don't feel like it's having as much an effect, not having as much of an effect as it used to, or at least for me, it doesn't feel as significant. But my friends and family still go. And when I ask, like my wife, for example, she says, you know, it feels good to be surrounded by others who don't want to tolerate the status quo. So to those people who still want to go out and have their voices heard and their faces seen and to be counted among those who are not tolerating what's happening, what do you say to them? How are the mass protests, are they more important than ever for, is it more important than ever for people to go out there and march in the streets, or does it not matter as much anymore?
1: I think if you think that Trump and the people you're trying to target don't care at all that you're going there, but you also believe that by doing so, you form connections with other people that believe the same things as you, you build morale, you build capacity, you build the ability to work collectively in a truly effective manner, you can think of it more like a rally than a protest. And I don't say that in derisively at all. I mean, I don't live in the U.S. I haven't lived in the U.S. for a long time. My aunt was telling me how important it was for her to go to a few No Kings protests this year because, you know, you're at home, you're watching television. It seems like our entire half or two-thirds of the United States is being ignored. And then we're all out there in the streets. We see each other. We meet each other. We understand that actually we exist. We understand that what we're standing for. We think together. We talk together. We make connections together as to how we're going to act collectively in different ways in the future, whether it's an election, whether it's organizing, whether it's helping people out in more one-to-one ways. And I think that's incredibly valuable. It's just different than thinking of it as a protest that's going to have Trump to decide tomorrow that he's a feminist or whatever, because that's not going to happen. You know it's not going to happen, which is why different strategies are on the table. So I think there's nothing wrong with having a giant show of force. I think there's nothing wrong with having giant events that are celebrations of civic culture and that allow people to come together in different ways and trade ideas and get to know each other. But to think that that's going to do it on its own, I think, is something we have to leave in the past if it was even there in the first place.
0: Well, you continue to write about these issues. North South Notes, you're the editor of that and your books, The Jakarta Method and If We Burn. Vincent Bevins, thanks so much for being my guest on SeaChange Radio.
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1: It's the day that Congressman Mark Pocan drops by for a national town hall meeting. He represents the 2nd District of Wisconsin. He's the current member and chair emeritus of the Congressional Progressive Caucus. He serves on the House Committee on Appropriations, the House Foreign Affairs Committee. He's the co-chair and co-founder of the Defense Spending Reduction Caucus. He has a weekly podcast, With Liberty for Some, that you can find on Apple Podcasts. His website is pocan.house.gov. That's also his blue sky handle. Congressman, welcome back. What's on your mind today?
2: You know, we're back in Washington in the House anyway, and not really doing anything that the American people would really want us to. You know, we know that everyone is concerned about what they're paying for groceries and everyday goods because of tariffs, and what they're paying for health care and utilities because of the one big beautiful bill, what we're paying for gas because of an illegal war in Iran. And we had a resolution yesterday condemning socialism for the second time this session. And I think we have a resolution today to say that we can never change the size of the Supreme Court that's been changed multiple times throughout our history. So we're not taking up anything of actual value and interest. It's more having bodies here in Washington. But, you know, all the more reason people need to focus on November, change the faces of who's in Congress, and we can change the agenda.
1: Yeah, it seems like a good plan. Is there any substantial pushback from your Republican colleagues? I'm curious what your Democratic colleagues are saying about Trump's stealing a fifth of Venezuela's oil. I mean, this is what got us in trouble in Iran in 1953, in Iraq with George W. Bush, you know, and Dick Cheney saying they were going to take the oil. I mean, we've seen this movie be. In fact, it got us in trouble in the 70s in Venezuela itself. You know, so we've seen this movie before, haven't we?
2: Yeah, I mean, there's a whole bunch of things that, you know, he does. That's the one thing about Donald Trump. We're never dull, never lacking for something to talk about. But in this case, you know, I think part of it is just trying to get answers even from the administration on what they're doing. You know, we're also juggling the Supreme Court decision on allowing him to rebuild the ballroom again. I mean, all the other things that are out there, lots going on with Donald Trump. In this case, though, yeah, I think Trump is presenting this slightly differently than it is. And I think, you know, we're trying to get our hands completely around it.
1: Well, and when we first seized control of Venezuela, kidnapping Maduro and sanctifying Rodriguez, there were a bunch of ships at sea carrying Venezuelan oil. We seized them. Trump sold that oil, got $13 billion for it, put it in an account in his name in Qatar. And now it appears to have vanished. Does anybody have any idea where that $13 billion is?
2: I don't know offhand. I haven't heard anything on it. I know that, you know, folks who have jurisdiction over this stuff are looking closer at it. But I'll tell you one thing that's an emerging theme, Tom, and, you know, looking at November, but looking forward, is people are starting to connect the corruption of the Trump administration and Republicans' complicity to their cost of living. So when we do things like that, that should have helped relieve the price of oil, right? Or relieve, you know, perhaps some of the other burdens that people have to deal with. Instead, it goes missing, and who really benefited from it? And I think what we're seeing, and I just saw some polling this morning, you know, people want accountability. They want people to go to jail, not just like political people, but corporate folks that are also involved in corruption, especially with the Trump administration. The whole Lake Ontario, Lake America issue, you know, watching these corporations cave in hopes for other future deals, there's a lot of accountability that has to happen that affects our ability to have an affordable existence for families in America. And I think that connection we're seeing really starting to emerge.
1: Yeah, Apple just caved in and renamed it Lake America. It's absurd.
2: Yeah, ridiculous.
1: Although the one, I suppose, saving grace is that Canadians are also Americans. You know, yeah. We all live in North America.
2: But, you know, I mean, you'd think Apple, you know, for all the, I mean, obviously it's about some immediate oversight that they're concerned about. But, you know, worldwide, you know, Donald Trump's not popular. And if Apple does this kind of stuff, that affects Apple's sales ultimately. It's a very short-term thinking. And I don't know, if I were a corporate shareholder, which I'm not, of Apple, I would think I would want some answers from a company that, you know, is basically chicken of the administration.
1: Yeah. Finally, I wanted to get your thoughts on the Ed Markey, Seth Moulton race in Massachusetts. Markey, Senator Ed Markey, is 80 years old. He will be 86 when he finishes his term. And that was mostly what Moulton was using to beat him up with. But Moulton, who is 47, I think, was running as a so-called Democratic moderate, in other words, a corporate Democrat. And, you know, the voters turned out 2-1, or virtually 2-1, against Moulton in favor of Markey. I'm curious your thoughts on that, particularly as former chair of the Congressional Progressive Caucus. Markey is one of the most high-profile progressives in the country.
2: Yeah, so we've seen two emerging themes. One, the primary base is more progressive, and we've seen that in a number of elections across Congress happening this past year in primaries. But we've also seen a little bit of I'm going to call it ageism, although maybe it's not so much ageism as in some cases they thought it was time for them to retire. And we saw that affect some elections. In this case, I think what Markey showed is you can be older and still very, very effective, much like Rosa DeLauro, quite honestly, who's one of my mentors in Congress.
1: Or Bernie, who's 83.
2: Yeah, and who's amazing, right? I mean, she can outdo most everybody here, regardless of age, on what she's working on. And, you know, I think if people show they can make the difference, they want the most progressive, strongest fighters against Trump and the corruption that's happening. But they also, in some cases, want to make sure that we're changing the faces of people who aren't maybe fighting hard enough. And, again, voters are smarter than I think pollsters think they are. And in this case, actually, the pollsters might have got this one right. But I think we understand where this is.
1: Yeah, for sure. I see it as a good sign, frankly. I was very pleased with the outcome.
2: Voters are smart.
1: Yeah, there you go.

0: Scott in Oakland, California. You are on the air with Representative Pocan.
1: First of all, the Venezuelan oil is high in sulfur content, so it's called sour, and it's very acidic. So it's very hard to process, to refine, so it'd be we lose money on it, refining it. Costs more to refine it than it's worth. Secondly, Trump is talking about replenishing the strategic oil reserve with this oil, and I guess the strategic oil reserves are held in deep underground caverns, as I understand it. And if you put this viscous, sour, high in sulfur content Venezuelan oil down into those caverns, you're not going to be able to get it back out. Not only that, its high acidic content could potentially collapse the caverns over
0: right.
1: time.
0: Right. So what's your question, Scott?
1: How do we get this information out?
0: Okay. Thank you, Congressman.
2: I think I would just drop the last word and say, how do we get this information, Scott? Because that's part of the problem, right? Mm-hmm. I'm not sure we have all the information. It's kind of coming out, but it's not coming out forthcoming by the White House. So that's what we're going to figure out. Clearly, people are going to, you know, care very much about the type of oil. Like we know the tar sands oil from, you know, Canada, same thing. It's a different type of oil. And then what's going to happen. But, you know, right now, Trump got the headline. That's all he usually thinks about. And then he moves on to the next thing. And now our job is to actually figure out what that headline, what really is behind that headline and what consequences are out there. All I know is right now people are still assuming gas prices are going to stay high as long as we can't figure out how to get out of this illegal war in Iran. And, you know, the fact that now we're fighting with other countries that are our allies for not joining us in this stupid fight has all kinds of other ramifications as well.
0: Omar in Herndon, Virginia. I just have a minute and a half here, Omar. You got a quick question?
3: I just need to know whether the meeting in New York between Kushner and Hakeem Jeffrey, with the Progressive Caucus notify, what's the meeting about? Did he tell you that he's going to meet with him? Thank you.
2: Yeah, I mean, he wouldn't tell everyone every meeting he has, right? That's not what members do. And I've got the feeling what happened is it was a simple request by someone in New York to have a meeting. And I think the Republicans intended to try to leak that out to try to cause some dissonance. And what happened has happened, more importantly. But I've seen also some really stupid things said by people like, he made these bad appointments on foreign affairs because of a meeting with Jared Kushner. Well, these were announced 2 months ago. So that's not true. And I just think people got to once in a while breathe and pause before they respond. And, that, you know, it's kind of the social media theory out there, Tom, that people say things without actually knowing what they're saying. In this case, I think people should do the same thing.
0: Yeah, people are responding like this was never Neville Chamberlain. There's no evidence
2: right.
0: of that, is there?
2: No, not at all.
0: So I thought it was interesting that Hakeem Jeffries came out and said, you know,
2: we're going to hold all these. Yeah, we're going to hold every single corrupt person accountable. And, you know, he's even talked about serious consequences like jail time for folks and things. So
0: yeah.
2: Nothing's changed.
0: Yeah. Well, that's a good sign. That's a good sign. Congressman Mark Pocan is with us for the hour. It's Middays with Mark. And by the way, check out his podcast. It's called With Liberty and Justice for Some. You're going to love it. Maverick in Edmonds, Washington. You're on the air with Congressman Pocan.
4: Well, greetings to my favorite state, Wisconsin, located between the shores of Lake Gitche-Gumee and Lake Barack Obama. Congressman, my question for you is, where in the HE double hockey sticks is Mitch McConnell?
2: Yeah, good question. I don't think most people deal with a workplace like I do where people can be missing for months. And in the case of, you know, a representative from New Jersey, Thomas Keene, we couldn't even get any information about him. At least Mitch McConnell, we know he was supposedly recovering from something, but no signs of life. And it's kind of considered normal. I don't work in a normal place, but I think, as long as he's gone though, it makes it a little more difficult for them to do bad things in the Senate, but, certainly it is odd that we don't have anything that explains the absence. But
0: isn't there two more years in his term? Am I?
2: Yeah, he's not up this fall. Yeah.
0: Yeah. Interesting. This is going to get wild. I suspect we'll learn, you know, after the election what's really going on, but we'll see.
2: My guess, I know they had to get past a certain date so the governor couldn't appoint someone.
0: Yeah, I think it was August 13th. Yeah. Tyrone in Harlem, New York. You're on the air with Representative Pocan.
5: Even if the Democratic Party get the House and the Senate, Donald Trump has insulated himself against anybody coming at him. He has his military. He has his FBI, his CIA. He has his Supreme Court. And because of that, I'm trying to wonder, how are we going to correct this ship if we don't break the laws? Because that's how he got everything he got through this government, is by breaking laws, and continue to do it as he is in office. So when we provide that we get the House and the Senate, how are we going to correct this thing? Because this man is running roughshod over our whole country, and he's using this as his personal business. That's how he operates in this country.
0: Thank you, Tyrone.
5: I just want to know.
2: All right. Yeah. No, thank you, Tyrone. You're right. I mean, yeah, this is a corrupt president who was nothing like this in the first Trump administration we're seeing now. And I think he knows that he could very likely lose the House and the Senate in November. So he's got months to finish the grift. And that's part of it. Here's what happens. So we get the majorities. Absolutely nothing legislatively happens. He only has executive order power. Anything he does illegally, right now there's lawsuits that have stopped him right and left, like hundreds of lawsuits that have stopped his actions. But now Congress, with us in the majority, can do a lawsuit which is much more powerful. If Congress is doing that lawsuit, that's another thing that can happen after November. Another thing is we do oversight. We have the ability with our committees and staffing to actually have accountability for Trump and his crime family and for all the cabinet secretaries and others that are out there, and even the stupid Apple executives and others that cave on fake lake name changes. And we have the power of the subpoena. And Tom, just yesterday there was a vote on a couple people that refused to follow congressional subpoenas over a corruption case for a member of Congress from Florida. That just made us be able to, Congress is on record going after folks who violate subpoenas. So now we have that power also, in addition to the way they treated Bill and Hillary Clinton. So there's a lot of accountability that can happen by having the House and the Senate. I think the only downside is the proactive agenda. We can put it out there to show what we would do, but as long as he's president, that's going to be hard, and that's going to be 2028.
0: Right,
2: so there's a lot.
0: Yeah,
2: but there's a lot positive that could happen.
0: Abby in La Crosse, Wisconsin. Abby, you are on the air with Congressman Pocan.
6: How we defeat the power of big money when we're sure to get outspent. But I saw something in the news this morning that really confused me, and I think you're uniquely qualified to alleviate my confusion. Hakeem Jeffries is jumping all over two Democratic congresspeople who voted with the Republicans on this poison bill to sneak the SAVE Act into something about condemning socialism. But at the same time, there were six others, I think a total of eight Democrats that voted on that bill. So why is Hakeem Jeffries making a big deal after going after two of these congresspeople and not after all eight of them? Thank you.
2: Yeah, so a lot of misinformation there. So let me start with, I think the eight number comes from, there were eight folks that aren't here, Democrats. Had they been here, we might have been able to stop them on a rule, and that's the other misinformation. A rule sets up a vote on individual bills, and they had a rule to set up a vote on a bill about lobsters, but also a bill about freezing the Supreme Court at nine seats, this dumb bill about condemning socialism and some other things. Usually, but not usually, always, you vote as a procedural vote to vote with your party on the rule for something to advance, and at least you would tell leadership that you're going to vote against them. And in this case, the two people, it was only two people, Dems, that voted for the rule that allowed it, because of their votes, to advance this entire week's bad agenda, were those two folks who did not tell leadership. And that's why they're kind of under fire, because they kind of broke the very much, known, but maybe not largely talked about rule of voting against your party. And it literally set up the Republicans' entire agenda this week.
0: Who were those two folks?
2: Marie Glizenkamp-Perez and Jared Golden, the co-chairs of the Blue Dogs.
0: Of course, yeah. Those two all regularly vote with the Republicans.
2: Yeah.
0: It's a real tragedy because they've got top two primaries in Washington State. So Marie is coming back. though, you know, if she wins the election.
2: Yeah, but people are there's talks about people who do that may not be able to be on exclusive committees like she is.
0: Oh, interesting. Interesting. Welcome back. 35 minutes past the hour. Congressman Mark Pocan with us for the hour. Our Middays with Mark session, taking your calls in a National Progressive Town Hall meeting. Roger in Seattle, you're on the air with Congressman Pocan.
7: I'm wondering if your colleague Jamie Raskin would be the best person to write a bill to allow the International Criminal Court referral for Hexpath, Rubio, Vance, and Trump.
2: Good question. I mean, the good news is, and Jamie's one of my absolute favorite colleagues, a brilliant guy, was a constitutional law professor before he got to Congress, and he's such an added value to our caucus. He'll be the chair of the Judiciary Committee, and he's going to have a lot of power in doing accountability, bringing these corrupt officials in and having that real accountability. So I don't know whether that's the best case, since the ICC, I think the U.S. has generally not had direct involvement with, and I doubt Trump will change that. But we absolutely need accountability, and I'm really glad Jamie will be at the head of the Judiciary Committee in one of the prime positions to do that.
0: Speaking of leadership, is it a done deal that Hakeem Jeffries will be the speaker if the Democrats take the House?
2: Yeah, there's no one else talking about running. I think, you know, Hakeem is absolutely in, and Catherine Clark is our number two. And, you know, both of them bluntly come from the Progressive Caucus. So, I think there's some positive. Yeah, okay.
0: Well, that's a good sign. That's a good sign. Mark in Long Beach, you're on the air with Congressman Pocan.
8: I have a simple question for you, and all you got to do is say yes or no. If the Democrats get a clean sweep in 2028, getting the House, the Senate, and the presidency, will it take just a simple majority, or will it involve a 60-vote filibuster on these four quick topics? One, raising the cap on Social Security. Two, stop insider stock trading. Three, raising the minimum wage. And four, bringing back the ACA subsidies.
2: Yeah, so you brought up probably four of the top priorities, and we're all talking about that right now. I think the biggest question that I can't answer, unfortunately, for you, Mark, is what the Senate will do on rules. I know there are more senators than ever saying the filibuster rules block anything from happening, and just like throughout history, we've changed how we operate in the House and the Senate. We may need to do that again, but I don't have that magic wand over here in the House to tell you how the Senate will operate. But I do think you brought up some issues that for 2028, if we want to win the White House, fixing Social Security, fixing the minimum wage, fixing our healthcare system have to be three of the top priorities going forward.
0: Cody in New York City, you're on the air with Congressman Pocan.
9: The best strategy for winning the midterm election is to turn the election into a referendum about whether to preserve democracy in America or whether to allow America to flip into a dictatorship. Because obviously this is, you know, everybody's going to want to preserve democracy in America, so it's a winning issue. But here's the thing, Mark. The public does not understand that democracy is about to fall after the midterms, if Trump wins. They don't understand.
0: So, Cody, what's your question?
9: So the question is, what is the strategy for the Democrats? Why aren't the Democrats driving this issue and forcing this issue into the public and onto the headlines?
0: Thank you.
2: Yeah, Cody, I can tell you I've seen two different polls this week, because obviously a lot of polls are happening right now. And this one has been consistent for the last year and a half. The number one priority, if you want to flip the House and the Senate and you want to pick up governorships and state legislatures, you have to talk about what voters are talking about, and that's affordability. People know they're paying too much for groceries and everyday goods because of Trump's use of tariffs and Congress not standing up to him. They know we're paying too much for gas because of an illegal war in Iran. Again, Congress not stepping up against the president. We're paying too much for utilities and healthcare, and people are losing healthcare because of the one big beautiful bill, because of the Republicans in Congress. And now people are starting to connect that the corruption of the Trump family and his officials are impacting affordability and their ability to get by as families. But it all comes back to affordability. People vote their pocketbook. So every single poll, and I've seen democracy on the list. It's in the top maybe 10, maybe 12, but not maybe top 8 for most people. But the top 5 or 6 are all different aspects of affordability in the economy. And don't forget, raising minimum wage also is part of affordability, raising wages and lowering costs. But all of that is on the top of the list. So that's why you're seeing people talk about what we talk about. It's what people care about going into November.
0: Dave in Hale, Michigan, you're on the air with Congressman Pocan.
10: What would happen if we guaranteed a minimum profit margin for big businesses that got out of here and went overseas? If they come back here, we guarantee them a minimum profit margin. That would all have to be negotiated by good, decent wages, and like you said, minimum wages and everything to come back here, get back here, and so, because these tariffs are tearing us up. Why not just give them a minimum profit margin and get their butt back here? I just want to know your answer to that, Mark. Thank you very much.
2: Sure, David. I'll tell you, I spent 37 years owning a small business. I'm not quite sure how you would do a guaranteed minimum profit margin. So I'd have to put my head a little more thinking about that. But I think part of what Trump is clearly missing when he does his tariff policy, which has many, many problems. But, you know, you can use tariffs wisely to bring businesses back to the United States, but you also have to have an industrial policy period that helps companies come back here, employ Americans to do work rather than people overseas. And you're right, wages absolutely are part of it, but it's a lot more than what Donald Trump is clearly offering. He's doing none of that and trying to get people to come back here. But I'd have to get my head around how you do a minimum profit. That could be a little bit more difficult, I think, Dave.
0: Wayne in Charleston, West Virginia. You're on the air with Congressman Pocan.
11: Representative Pocan. I've just got one question. I want to know where things stand with the Epstein file, because I think that would take the Republicans and everybody in that administration down if y'all can come up with the Epstein file. Thank you.
2: Yeah, I mean, we've been trying to get the rest of the files. I'll be honest. I thought this week we had a setback, self-inflicted by Thomas Massey kind of putting out some names without any rationale or logic, and then quite honestly didn't mention Donald Trump and others that are in there. And I actually think it was done incredibly poorly personally, and I think it actually hurt us. And now they have a discharge petition to allow, I think, attorney generals to go after, to get actual information right now that we can't see. But no one's really working it on the floor. So I'm not quite sure there's a strategy other than we said a year ago that they have to release all the files, and they're not complying. So the best we have is when we're in charge. If we're not going to get them voluntarily, even though we said they have to by law, we have to go after those folks. And if we need to, put people in jail who won't release files that Congress has required. But I do think this week actually was an unexpected setback for us, and I am a little concerned on that.
0: It'd be a hoot to toss Todd Blanche in jail. Mike, in Center, North Dakota, you're on the earth.

0: And I'll take my answer offline. And thank you very much, gentlemen.
1: Thanks, Mike.
2: Yeah, Mike, I'll tell you, I'm going to do it a little 30,000 foot if I can. But, I mean, clearly, you know, we still subsidize the oil industry in America, which is ridiculous. They're very profitable. I know Maxine Dexter was just on the floor handing out something. She's got a trio of bills to kind of look at that. But I think when you get to AI, you know, that's a conversation that we need to really have as a country, because you're not seeing the elected officials do it. We're watching the industry come in with hundreds of millions of dollars during an election year to try to manipulate it. And, you know, from data centers to the future of AI, there's real questions that are going to impact our kids and our grandkids more than almost anything else imaginable. And I don't believe enough is happening.
1: Mark in Oakland, California, you're on the air with Representative Pocan.
3: Follow up on the Hakeem Jeffries, Jared Kushner meeting. I think what Democrats are most upset about is that the deceptive manner in which Hakeem Jeffries came out and said, the way he answered the questions, he asked for a meeting, I took it. We talked about affordability, but there was no elaboration, you know, about what, okay, so specifically what about affordability did he talk about? He was very defensive. You know, most of us know that he did not take that meeting to talk about affordability. You know, he's probably talking about something that has to do with the Middle East and Israel. But my question is, why don't you have more of an inquisitive mind about what that meeting was about, rather than just sort of brushing it off as, you know, something that just happened?
2: Yeah, Mark, because it was probably just a meeting that happened because he lives in New York and knows other people there. And obsessing on that doesn't get us the majority in November. What gets us the majority in November is working for candidates that talk about affordability because people are paying too much out of pocket, and focusing on the elections and not on every shiny object that gets dangled in front of us. That's my job. My singular focus has to be on November 3rd and should be everyone's, because we're talking about just over 60 days until the election, to make sure that we can stop Donald Trump and make him the lamest of ducks. So that's my priority. I hope it's everyone's priority. But for the rest of you who like to, you know, look at every shiny object, you know, fine. But please remember where the focus really needs to be if you want the change that I know you want.
1: Steve in Orlando, you're on the air with Representative Pocan.
4: Quick comment first. While I was on hold, Mark said that Hakeem Jeffries was progressive, but I don't think he is, because he doesn't support Medicare for All. I don't know if at least he does a public option, but that's not my question. My question is, why is it reasonable to assume that Mike Johnson will actually seat the newly elected Democrats from the November elections? I'd like to know your thoughts.
1: Isn't that up to the clerk of the House?
2: You know, we have people, like hundreds of people, who are worrying about every aspect around the elections. We know that in red states where they have a Republican attorney general or secretary of state that runs the elections, that's where we got a little extra concern. But we are ready for whatever could come, but we don't feel that that's something that's one of the issues right now, there's something we can do at this moment around it. But we can focus on winning all those seats, and then we do feel that we're in a place where they will be seated. So, you know, I get why people have their hair on fire about anything about Donald Trump. He's an awful, awful, corrupt person like we've never seen in this country. But we have to focus on the world of real, and the world of real is an election on November 3rd in about 60 days. It's a sprint. And if we get a change of the faces in Congress, a lot changes. So if I sound like I'm singularly focused, Tom, it's because I am.
1: That's a good thing.
2: I know, you know, what's going to actually bring about the change that everyone wants, and I'm not going to let every shiny object, which is so tempting, get in my way.
1: We just have 10 seconds. To what extent do you think that they're setting up the 2028 election right now rather than just trying to do this one in terms of blocking us?
2: You know, I think the real thing to watch, Tom, is how quickly Republicans ditch Trump after he loses big in November's elections, because you're going to see the people who are the wannabes try to differentiate themselves. Yeah. I really think Trump knows his days are numbered.
1: Yeah, you predicted that before the primaries, you know, like 6 months ago, and it was so reassuring, and you were so right. James in Hollywood, California, you're on the air with Representative Pocan.
5: Congressman Pocan, have you been following the USPS? It is so dang scary. And how do we solve this catastrophic executive order that we got mega postal workers who are tampering with the U.S. mail, federal crime?

0: I can only suggest, I usually got solutions, but I can only suggest local police officers or ex-FBI investigators arrest the mega crazy postal workers. What's to stop Trump from only counting Republican votes?
1: We got it, James. We got it. Thank you.
2: Yeah. So I think a court has stopped Trump on his executive order again, because there was the issue of whether it was too early. It was a stupid Supreme Court decision, but we're used to those. This use, by the way, of these emergency orders has been like never we've seen in our nation's history, with Donald Trump using these right now. So the Supreme Court has been pandering to him in an awful way. But also we're working on it through the legislative process. The thing is, we don't have the direct oversight over the Postal Service, because there's a Postal Board of Governors, so it's a little bit more indirect. But we do in other ways, through the budget, et cetera. Unfortunately, right now, Republicans are doing little about it. The good news, Tom, come November, the subcommittee I'm likely to chair on appropriations is Financial Services and General Government. We might give it a different name, but it has oversight over the Postal Services budget, the IRS budget, the White House budget, the Office of Management budgets, budget, anything DOGE related. So we're going to really be able to bring those folks in and have some real accountability. So I know that doesn't help directly for November, but I do think there are a lot of things in place to make sure we're okay.
1: Wow, am I looking forward to that. Alan, yeah. Franklin Park, Illinois, you're on the air with Representative Pocan.
3: Affordability and accountability. I just wanted to make sure that we're publishing a strong agenda beforehand so that we can go in there and vote on the accountability, vote on holding ICE accountable, vote on holding Trump accountable, so that you as Congress can put something out that we can look at and understand what our differences are. Does that make sense?
2: Yeah, no, totally, Al. In fact, this is coming up to the time where this usually happens, right? And I know that we've got groups on working on issue areas that are wrapping up right now. We had a labor caucus meeting this morning talking about what our priorities are for this agenda. And you're right, this is the timing you have that. And usually it's the first either 10 bills or 20 bills that we put out there, or some people might measure it by the first 100 hours and 100 days. I'm not sure if they've got that figured out yet, but absolutely every day I've been here this week, this has been part of our conversations.
1: Steve in Geneva, Illinois, you're on the air with Representative Pocan.
4: Mark, this is kind of in your backyard. A caller brought it up last week about Epic Systems, which is located in Madison, which is under an FTC investigation now for antitrust and some things like that. Is this just a Trump response to them not wanting to give up their data for this all-encompassing, you know, United States database that they want? Is this them going after is this what they're going to do with private companies and organizations that don't agree with them? Because it's kind of scary, quite honestly.
2: To be fair, Steve, because I don't follow every investigation under the FTC as closely probably as I should, I believe this may have started under the Biden administration. I could be wrong on that. But again, any company that's big can potentially be looked at for how big they are. I'm not sure this is one that's weaponized. I have never heard anyone say directly that they think this is a weaponization. And I do think it may have started prior to the Trump administration.
1: Ken in Louisa, Virginia, you're on the air with Congressman Pocan.
5: I'm curious, is there any way you could put together something that would restrict the assistance we've been giving Israel until they come in line with, you know, basic standards of human rights, et cetera, and in the same fell swoop, possibly divert some or all of that assistance over to someone who really seems to need it, like Ukraine and Europe, because that seems like something that a lot of people might be interested in.
1: Got it. Thank you.
2: More than a minute answer, but I think there's a growing number of Congress. We have the Block the Bombs Act, which would I think we've got almost 80 sponsors on, which would stop giving assistance through weapons to Israel. And I don't know if we need to redirect it to another country as much as just stop doing it when it's being used against people in that region in the way it has been. But you know, the good news is 5 years ago, Tom, there were probably a handful or two of us who would have spoken like this, and now there's a whole lot more, and that's because of people putting pressure on their elected officials.
1: Yeah, I get it. So in the last 20 seconds, your thoughts on the coming weeks? Or the last 10 seconds?
2: You know, I'll tell you, next week, again, I think most people will be back in district. It's Labor Day week. You know, everyone's trying to campaign. Hold people accountable at public events and make them answer your questions.
1: There you go. Congressman Mark Pocan. Congressman, thank you so much for dropping by. Really,
2: yeah.
1: It's so great having you here with us.
2: No, thank you, Tom. I enjoy it. It's always great to be with you.
1: Thank you.

0: back. Researchers alarm. This is our geeky science for the day, but it's also kind of a, whoa, what? Tell me about this one. November of last year, there was a severe solar storm. It was the strongest in two decades. And a paper was just published in the journal Geophysical Research Letters. And in that paper, a team of scientists found that GPS systems, global positioning satellites, global navigation satellite systems, experienced, quote, significant positioning errors of over 33 feet during the superstorm. Now, back in November, that was not that big a deal because it turned out it was a big deal. They said it was large enough to disrupt precision agriculture and autonomous transportation industries. Now, what they're talking about with precision agriculture is, you know, harvesting crops, planting crops, watering crops. It's all done by computer now. Even the trucks and tractors are run by computer, and they use GPS. And in fact, the May 2020, there was a superstorm like this in May of 2024, which scientists estimate cost farmers $500 million in damages because it messed with these systems. Now, they say fortunately the November storm occurred long after the farming season concluded. But the concern that people are starting to raise now is that, I mean, back, you know, 2 years ago, there were not a lot of autonomous vehicles on the road. These robo-taxis, the Waymo, and now, you know, Uber wants to get into this business, and Tesla, you know, is talking about getting into the business. They run off GPS. And if a solar storm can knock your GPS off by 33 feet, I mean, if you're going down the street and suddenly your car tries to go 33 feet to the left or the right, you're no longer on that street. This is wild stuff. I guess, you know, the saving grace is that probably 99% of what the cars are doing when they're driving as autonomous vehicles is they're reacting to the cameras that are all around the car, or the LIDAR, the low frequency radar that's on the front of the light radar that is on the front of the car. But this is kind of spooky stuff. Also, in the Trump administration, you know, we've got this cyclospora pandemic going on right now. It's not officially a pandemic. I shouldn't use that word, but whatever you want to call it. We've got, you know, more than 17,000 confirmed cases of cyclospora infection. This is a parasite that lays eggs, and those eggs take a couple of weeks to hatch, and typically they're called ova. And typically when you get infected, it's not the parasite that you're eating, it's the eggs of the parasite, because they have a glue on the outside of them, basically, and they stick to the leaves of the plants that the parasite, has attached itself to. And then when they get into your gut, after 2 weeks they hatch, and suddenly you're like, holy cow, look at this! You know, it's explosive diarrhea, and you're chained to the toilet for the next week or two, or in the hospital. So you would think that, you know, a government would want to protect us from this. And in fact, we used to have active monitoring throughout our food supply for 10 different parasites. Cyclospora was one of them. So, but Donald Trump, in his infinite wisdom, put a lawyer, a former heroin addict, sex addict, dead brain worm guy lawyer in charge of our public health. And in his infinite wisdom, Bob Kennedy reduced the number of diseases that we're looking for in our food supply from 10 down to 3. And cyclospora was not one of them. So we stopped looking for cyclospora. And guess what, son? Like, we've got a lot of cyclospora. It's all over the place. Now, that said, there was still a little bit of a bright note here. And that is that there were three major U.S. Department of Agriculture research projects into cyclospora, looking for ways that we could prevent it, that, you know, maybe we could break the glue and wash the lettuce, you know, with a particular chemical or compound or enzyme or something, or kill off the cyclospora in ways that are not toxic to humans, or deal with the infection once you've got it, or whatever. I mean, you know, there are three major research projects that we've been funding for several years now into specifically into Spikelospora to prevent us from having these kind of problems. Or if we do have this kind of a problem, to prevent us from dying from it. I mean, there's already been two deaths from Spikelospora in Michigan. So, of course, the Trump administration, you know, following Vladimir Putin's instructions to make America sick as possible, as poor as possible, as weak as possible, the Trump administration just shut down two of those three major research projects. No more research into Spikelospora. We're not looking for it. We're not doing anything about it. And we're not even going to look into what we could do about it. And this is amazing. This is a Reuters, you know, the news agency, the first sentence of the article. The Trump administration is shuttering two of the three U.S. Department of Agriculture research projects studying Spikelospora, a foodborne parasite that has sickened tens of thousands of Americans this summer. We have Spikelosporiasis cases across 48 states plus the District of Columbia. This is the largest foodborne illness outbreak in recent U.S. history. There's, in addition to the 17,000 known cases, confirmed cases, there's 11,844. And this is a day-old story, so there's probably more since then that are, you know, being investigated. Meanwhile, the Postal Service, there's a whistleblower somewhere inside the Postal Service, and Trump and the FBI and the Postal Police are frantically looking for who is this whistleblower? Who is this person who spilled the beans? A federal court, a federal judge ordered the post office not to proceed with the plans and implementation of this program to basically only deliver your ballot to you if you're on Trump's approved list. But our postmaster general and the Postal Board of Governors went ahead and did it anyway, which is a violation of the law. It's a violation of a court order. And this whistleblower says this is going to be an absolute crap show. They use the S word. And Richard Blumenthal, the Democratic senator from Connecticut, is leading this. He published a report yesterday showing that, you know, what this whistleblower had to say, that the technology was, well, the requirements for the technology were never properly documented. Plans were constantly changing as the staff raced toward a September 1st rollout yesterday. The official, this is the whistleblower, he said, potentially millions of Americans may not receive their mail-in ballot this election cycle in a timely manner or at all. And Richard Blumenthal, the senator, said, the main takeaway for me is that the Postal Service has designed a system to disenfranchise millions of Americans. One-third of all Americans cast their ballots by mail, and the U.S. Postal Service puts all of their votes at risk. And the, one of the things that the whistleblower said is that the way that the post office designed this system, typically the communities that have the highest number of what are called spoiled ballots or error rates, you know, where the ballot arrives, the mail-in ballot arrives, and they didn't fill it out completely, or they wrote in something when you're not supposed to, or they forgot to put their return address on it or whatever, that these are things that cause your ballot not to be counted, and they call them spoiled ballots. Typically, the communities that have the highest rate of that are black communities. This, you know, of course, is the result of 400 years of racism and discrimination and you know, funding our schools with property taxes. So poor communities, black communities, have crappy schools. You have lower literacy rates. I mean, you know, we understand why this is. So that what they did is they put together a system where if one ballot in a batch from a postal area where the post person is collecting mail, say, you know, 1,000 homes. If one ballot is bad, all 1,000 ballots get thrown out. The entire batch doesn't get counted. And why are they doing that? Well, because they know that it's more likely to happen in black neighborhoods and Hispanic neighborhoods, basically in poor neighborhoods. I mean, it'll hit poor white people the same way. You see the same error rates in Appalachia, you know, again, where education is problematic. But here we are. It's a mess. It's an absolute mess. The Republicans, if you can't win, cheat. And Donald Trump, I mean, you know, he's been cheating at golf his whole life. There's a professional golfer who wrote a whole book about it after playing golf with Trump. He cheated on all his wives. He cheated in business. He's been convicted of fraud. He's been convicted of rape. This guy, you know, so it looks like he's going to lose. He's going to try and cheat.
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0: It's talk media for the sane among us. I'll be right back. Gabe in Placerville, California. Hey, Gabe, what's up?
2: Hey, Tom. How you doing? Good to talk to you again. Thanks for having me on. I was listening to your rant about how you encouraged your callers to call your caller representatives and encourage a War Powers Resolution Act. But I think there's one country you left out there, and I think that's Cuba.
0: Oh, yeah.
2: By international law, a blockade, by definition of international law, a blockade is an act of war. And
0: a war
2: I guess
0: crime, by the way. By the way, if it starves the civilian population, it's a war crime, and that's what we're doing.
2: Right, exactly. And, you know, I think this might have been a better question for Mark Pocan, but do you think it is possible that, I mean, I know that they've already tried to different war resolution acts to rein in Trump with Iran. Mm-hmm. But technically, do you think it's possible that Congress could try to pass a War Resolutions Act to stop the blockade?
0: Well, Cuba? Technically, it's easy. You know, politically is the challenge. I mean, you know, right now with the Republicans controlling the House and Senate, it would require a discharge right. position in the House, and it's going to go nowhere in the Senate. But, you know, let's check in after January 3rd, you know, when the new Congress has been sworn in. But you're absolutely right. And, and Mark Pocan would be at the front of that line, by the way. He just came back from Cuba a couple of weeks ago. And, you know, on this program, he was talking about how, you know, the garbage is piling up in the streets because they don't have any fuel for the garbage trucks. And the city, you know, Havana is stinking now. And people are, you know, can't get to work, and people are dying in the hospitals because they don't have medical supplies and they don't have electricity, and the surgeons are operating using their iPhones as flashlights, you know, et cetera, et cetera. I mean, you know, Cuba is in a real bad place right now because Marco Rubio wants to be president, and he and Trump is willing to go along with war crimes in order to get what he wants, you know, as he did in Iran, as he did in Venezuela, and as he's doing in Cuba. And by the way, he's bombed, you know, 8 countries now so far. So, and none of them with congressional authorization, not a single one. So we are looking at one of the most extraordinarily lawless administrations, certainly in my lifetime, and arguably in the history of America. I realize Polk, you know, in the Mexican-American War was pretty dicey. Abraham Lincoln was a huge opponent of that when he was in the House of Representatives. And Andrew Jackson was a pretty awful president, but, you know, certainly in the last 150 years, we've seen nothing like this. It's just nuts. So, Gabe, thank you. Great question. Thank you. Sean in Portland. Hey, Sean, what's on your mind today?
3: Yes, this is Sean, and I have a question for you, Tom. Has anybody brought up the parallels between December 7th, 1941 and February 28th, 2026?
0: Well, December 7th, 41 was Pearl Harbor. What happened on February 28th?
3: We were negotiating with the Imperial Government of Japan over trade.
0: Right.
3: And in February, and that was termed a day of infamy because it was a sneak attack.
0: Right.
3: And then on February 28th, 2026, we were negotiating over the nuclear agreement that had been ripped up by Trump. Because that negotiation
0: has
3: been going on.
0: Yeah.
3: Right, with Iran. And they did, and then U.S. did a sneak attack on Iran.
0: Yeah, now, from Iran's point of view, what we did when we decapitated their leadership was a Pearl Harbor kind of event. That's one of the reasons why they're not, you know, playing nice with us.
3: Yeah. Right, right. That's why I get very frustrated when nobody mentions that they both were in the middle of negotiating when they attacked.
0: Yeah.
3: And the Democrats, which I am one, say, well, what's our strategy to win and what's this and what's that? And the Republicans all say, oh, this is a great war. You know, we'll get everything done. And everybody else is in the middle and they just want to get out.
0: Yeah, it was a crime from the get-go.
3: Yeah.
0: I mean, it's just, you know, there's just no other way to say it. This was what Trump did and Netanyahu did was a war crime by international standards. And starting out by killing, 150 little girls. I mean, that, Hegseth's, the incompetence, putting a drunk in charge of the Pentagon was never a good idea.
3: Yeah.
0: So.
3: No, it wasn't. Okay.
0: Yeah. Okay. Well, thanks a lot, Sean. Good to hear from you. Yeah. Well said. And welcome back. Lorraine in Hammock, California. Hey, Lorraine, what's on your mind today?
4: Hi, Tom. I just wanted to throw my two cents in about Hakeem Jeffries and a few previous callers back on his kind of suspicions about Hakeem Jeffries. And I feel the same way. And I don't think that there are, I don't think we're the only Democrats that don't have a lot of faith in him. Mm-hmm. And so while I see that it could be a shiny object, I do agree that he could possibly use some PR work just with his own party, because I don't find him to be highly effective. And if the Democrats happen to sweep everything, we need somebody really good to be our speaker. And, there are just so many other people that are so much more well-spoken than Hakeem Jeffries and get the message across better. So I think that it would be an improvement if they would encourage him to come forward to just Democrats too, and, everybody, and just say, hey, I'm going to fight for you guys. Mm-hmm. He's just not a strong leader, I don't feel.
0: I get your objections, Lorraine, and I was deeply disappointed when last week he came out and said that he was not in favor of Medicare for All. That said, the job of the Speaker of the House and the leader of the majority party in the House is mostly, kind of administrative. It's moving legislation through and making things happen. Legislatively and raising money also, but mostly moving legislation. And Nancy Pelosi picked Hakeem Jeffries out years ago and tutored him, basically trained him for this job. And, if you were to take, for example, Ro Khanna or, one of these other high profile Congress members who are aggressively going after the Epstein files or going after Trump corruption or want to hold hearings on, how Don Jr., Uday and Kuse, Don Jr. and Eric are making a fortune off the White House and all that kind of stuff, and have them become basically the administrators by becoming Speaker of the House, you would dramatically diminish their effectiveness. I think, if this is an evolving opinion on my part. I'm not planting this flag here. But I think that if he actually can get things done, and there are some strong indications that he can, other than his reluctance to promote Medicare for All, which troubles me deeply, as I said, he may end up being the best guy. I was surprised isn't quite the strong enough word, but or is too strong, rather. When Mark Pocan said that nobody else is basically, running a flag up the flagpole trying to become Speaker, it sounds like he's going to be our speaker if we get the House.
4: Right.
0: And so I think we need to try to influence him.
4: I agree. I think that if he starts to show results, then we need to support him 100%. I agree.
0: Yeah. Yeah. So we'll see. We'll see. I'm willing to give him a chance. Lorraine, thank you for the call. Thanks for being with us today. We'll be back same time, same place. In the meantime, don't forget, democracy is not a spectator sport. It requires all of us, and that includes you. So show up at your local Democratic Party and get involved. Tag your it. Have a great afternoon. Be good to yourself and the folks around you. Stay safe. Eat your veggies, get your exercise, and I'll catch up with you.

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0: From New York, this is Democracy Now!
1: Student newspaper sued the Trump administration because non-citizens in our newsroom saw what was happening in the news to Rumeysa Ozturk and to Mahmoud Khalil, and they were frightened to put their name on a story or to go cover the news or to write opinion articles because the chilling effect was so real for them.
0: The Stanford Daily has won a major free speech lawsuit against the Trump administration. We'll speak with the student newspaper's editor-in-chief. Then Tyson Foods shuts down an Illinois meatpacking plant, laying off 2,500 workers amidst a historic cattle shortage caused in part by drought and the rise in cost of fertilizer and diesel due to the U.S. war on Iran. Then to Danbury, Connecticut, the site of mass protests after ICE detained dozens of people, including parents dropping their children off at school bus stops. And as the 25th anniversary of the September 11th attacks approaches, we'll look at the deaths of nearly 80 restaurant workers at Windows on the World, the restaurant on the 107th floor of the World Trade Center.
2: With 450 employees, Windows was like the UN of the restaurant world.
3: I was from Peru. It's New York City. It's a melting pot.
4: I came from the Ivory Coast. Being in the U.S. was a big dream.
5: This just in, the plane has crashed into one of the towers.
4: My friend's wife called me to say, your building is burning. I'm trying to call my husband.
6: We didn't know who was there.
0: We'll speak to the Oscar-nominated filmmakers Julie Cohen and Betsy West, co-directors of the new documentary Top of the World. We'll also talk to Sekou Sibi, who is supposed to work at the restaurant on 9/11. He's from the Ivory Coast. He asked his friend from Ecuador to work for him. All that and more coming up. Welcome to Democracy Now!, democracynow.org, The War and Peace Report. I'm Amy Goodman. The death toll from a U.S. missile strike on a wedding party in Iran has risen to 5. Among the dead is a 6-year-old boy. A funeral for the victims was held Thursday. Nearly 70 others were wounded in the U.S. bombing that struck a home in the Iranian city of Kuhestak on Tuesday, one of the dozens of U.S. attacks on Iran earlier this week. Reuters reports it was likely a direct hit by a U.S. munition and not a ricochet off another target. Other news outlets, including the New York Times and the BBC, came to similar conclusions. On Thursday, Vice President J.D. Vance said the U.S. will investigate the missile strike, but that he doubts the U.S. was behind the attack.
7: I will say that the Iranian state media has not been a very good scribe about what's happened in the conflict thus far, so I'm extremely skeptical of this.
0: Vance's pledge to investigate the bombing of the wedding party comes 6 months after U.S. cruise missiles struck an elementary school in Minab. That attack killed over 150 people, many of them little girls and boys going to school. The Pentagon's yet to publicly release a report on the strikes. Meanwhile, Vance was asked by CNN's Caitlin Collins whether the war would continue into November.
8: Will this war be over by the time of the midterm elections?
7: Well, Caitlin, again, I wouldn't call it a war. Right now, there is no active shooting. I recognize there have been places where this has flared up. Major combat operations, again, major combat operations lasted for about 6 weeks.
0: Israel's far-right National Security Minister Itamar Ben-Gvir has outlined a plan to remove all Palestinians from the Gaza Strip. He called for the next government to form a ministry in charge of immigration to carry out his plan of mass expulsion.
9: 250,000 in the first year. Is it possible? It is possible. 1.1 million within 3 years, and within 7 years we can reach almost 1.9 million, which will accumulate. It is possible. It is realistic. It is in our hands. It is within our capabilities.
0: This comes as Israel continues to carry out deadly attacks in Gaza, killing at least 3 Palestinians on Thursday, despite the U.S. brokered so-called ceasefire. Meanwhile, Amnesty International has accused Israel of brazenly confiscating land in the occupied West Bank as part of what the group calls Israel's annexation agenda. The Republican-controlled U.S. House of Representatives has passed a bill to strip federal funding from universities that participate in boycotts of Israel. The measure passed 237 to 169, with 33 Democrats supporting the bill. Democratic Congresswoman Rashida Tlaib, who is Palestinian-American, blasted the legislation.
6: This bill is an attack on free speech and academic freedom, all in the name of defending a genocidal apartheid state. While the Trump administration is stripping universities of their funding, deporting international students, and pressuring universities to shut down their Black and African American studies departments, Congress is voting today to force universities to pledge their loyalty to what? To a foreign government. That's right. Support Israel's government's right now war crimes or lose federal student aid.
0: Missouri's Supreme Court ruled unanimously Thursday a new Republican-drawn congressional map may not be used in November's midterm elections. Republicans had hoped their mid-decade redistricting effort would gain them an additional House seat in the next Congress. Meanwhile, the Trump administration filed an emergency appeal at the Supreme Court Thursday, seeking to reverse a federal judge's order blocking U.S. Postal Service restrictions on mail-in ballots from taking effect. U.S. District Judge Indira Tawani issued the temporary restraining order last week, halting President Trump's directive to USPS to deliver ballots only to voters on federally approved lists. On Thursday, Judge Tawani grilled government lawyers over the plan, warning it could lead to, quote, major disenfranchisement, unquote. The Justice Department says states could lose billions of dollars of federal funding for low-income residents unless they report undocumented immigrants living in their communities. In a legal opinion issued Wednesday, the DOJ warns any state resisting the Trump administration's mass deportation program could lose funding for TANF, Temporary Assistance for Needy Families, and SSI, the Supplemental Security Income Program. The changes are almost certain to draw a legal challenge from Democratic state attorneys general. This comes as new data show nearly 10 million people, including 2.5 million children, have lost access to health coverage during President Donald Trump's second term. And that's before new work requirements and steeper cuts to Medicaid and the Children's Health Insurance Program, CHIP, fully take effect. 5 million fewer people are receiving SNAP food assistance benefits following passage of the 2025 GOP budget reconciliation package known as the One Big Beautiful Bill Act. Federal authorities have once again deported asylum seekers from the U.S. to Haiti, despite an epidemic of gang violence that's displaced nearly 1.5 million people. It was the third consecutive Thursday that a deportation flight landed in the northern city of Cap-Haïtien. Haiti's main international airport in Port-au-Prince is considered too dangerous. In June, the Supreme Court ruled 6-3 to allow the Trump administration to cancel TPS, temporary protected status, for more than a third of a million Haitians living in the U.S. UNICEF warns 1 in 13 children in Haiti are suffering from acute malnutrition. In other immigration news, China's government's demanding answers after a Chinese national was found dead just hours after being booked into ICE detention in the U.S. territory of the Northern Mariana Islands. 51-year-old Lian Yongwei is at least the 57th person to die in the custody of ICE or the U.S. Border Patrol since March of last year. In Washington state, U.S. Immigration and Customs Enforcement, ICE, has released Loreto Javar, a 76-year-old green card holder from the Philippines who was detained during his U.S. citizenship interview. He was jailed for over 2 months, even though he's battling stage 4 cancer. An Immigration and Customs Enforcement officer who shot a Venezuelan immigrant in Minnesota was taken into federal custody late Thursday on charges of making false statements to investigators. That's according to CBS News, which reports a federal grand jury returned a 6-count indictment against the agent Christian Castro. He's expected to appear in court today. This comes after the Texas Republican Governor Greg Abbott refused to extradite Castro to Minnesota to face more serious charges of second-degree assault. assault and falsely reporting a crime. Meanwhile, ProPublica reports a U.S. prosecutor in Minnesota planned to file federal civil rights charges against Castro, but was overruled by higher-ups at the Justice Department. Assistant U.S. Attorney Matthew Evans wrote in an email reviewed by ProPublica, quote, "This is being directed by the main justice and the U.S. attorney. I objected in the strongest possible terms and fought it as hard as I could. It wasn't enough," he said. In Nepal, rescue workers pulled two survivors from a hydropower tunnel Friday morning, 9 days after the partial collapse of a glacier triggered a massive flood and landslide. Rescue work is continuing as authorities believe dozens of others remain trapped in similar tunnels. On Thursday, authorities said the disaster had killed nearly 1,300 people on both sides of the China-Nepal border, with more than 5,600 still missing. The United Nations warns the Himalayas are warming twice as fast as the global average, accelerating the retreat of glaciers and increasing the risk of devastating landslides and floods. The United Nations warns nations will fail to limit global heating to 1.5 degrees Celsius above pre-industrial levels, falling short of a cornerstone of the Paris Climate Agreement. A new report by the UN Environment Program finds that even under the most optimistic scenario, global temperatures are set to rise by at least 1.8 degrees with catastrophic consequences. This is UNEP Director Inger Andersen.
10: Above 1.5 degrees centigrade, we can expect an intensification of extreme weather, of glacier melt, of ecosystem loss, and of sea level rise. And human health and food and water security, cities and infrastructure will come under increasing strain. So put simply, there is no good outcome if we remain above the 1.5.
0: The report concludes that the best remaining option is to overshoot current climate goals on the road to net zero greenhouse gas emissions. Meanwhile, the UN's Weather and Climate Agency is calling for an urgent global response to an unprecedented ocean heat wave that's fueling extreme weather in many parts of the world. The World Meteorological Organization reported Thursday that a supersized El Nino effect is likely to persist through at least next February. Last month, the World Food Program estimated nearly 50 million additional people and highly vulnerable communities will be pushed into acute hunger because of the strengthening El Nino. And those are some of the headlines. This is Democracy Now!, democracynow.org, The War and Peace Report. I'm Amy Goodman in New York, joined by Democracy Now!'s Juan Gonzalez in Chicago. Hi, Juan.
11: Hi, Amy, and welcome to all of our listeners and viewers across the country and around the world.
0: A federal judge has ruled the Trump administration has violated the constitutional rights of international students in seeking to deport them for their pro-Palestinian activism and criticism of Israel. In her ruling, U.S. District Judge Noel Wise wrote, quote, "In the United States, free speech, including the freedom to criticize the government and its leaders, is not a sign of our democracy's fragility. It's evidence of its strength. That strength is diminished when members of our society, citizens and non-citizens alike, must self-censor and behave or suffer the government's retaliation," she said. The lawsuit was filed by the Stanford Daily, the student newspaper at Stanford University, which claimed some of its writers on student visas declined to cover pro-Palestinian protests or report on topics related to Israel, fearing deportation. Student journalists also requested their published articles on such topics be removed from the paper's website. The case raises broader questions about the climate of fear and political repression facing international students during the Trump administration. One of the most striking examples is Rumeysa Öztürk, the Turkish doctoral student at Tufts University. Last year, masked, plainclothes immigration agents snatched Öztürk off the streets of Somerville, Massachusetts. A year earlier, she had co-written an opinion piece for the Tufts student newspaper, the Tufts Daily, critical of the university's response to campus protests over Gaza and the school's failure to uphold student Senate resolutions on Palestine. Tufts University later stated the op-ed did not violate university policy, that no complaints had been filed about it, and that Rumeysa Öztürk had been in good academic and immigration standing. Nonetheless, Her student visa was canceled, and she spent more than 6 weeks in an ICE jail in Louisiana. An immigration court eventually ruled in Remessa's favor, saying the government failed to meet its burden of proof to deport her. However, the message from the Trump administration to international students across the nation remained clear. Their ordinarily protected free political expression could now potentially cost them their immigration status and their freedom. Well, for more, we're joined by two guests who successfully challenged the Trump administration in court. Here in New York City, George Porteous is with us, editor-in-chief of the Stanford Daily. And in Morristown, New Jersey, Will Creeley, legal director of FIRE, the Foundation for Individual Rights and Expression, which represented the Stanford Daily in court. George and Will, we welcome you both to Democracy Now! Let's begin with you, George Porteous. You are a rising senior at Stanford. You're the editor-in-chief of the paper. Talk about why you brought this suit. What were the student reporters saying to you, the international students?
1: Well, thank you for having me. And what we were hearing from the non-citizens in our newsroom and from non-citizens across campus, current students, former students, alumni, was that they were genuinely frightened because of what they saw in the headlines, what they saw happen to Remessa Öztürk. They were understandably frightened that if they reported the news, even if they weren't writing an op-ed, even if they were just covering a protest or a vigil, if they put their name on a byline, they were frightened that they were going to lose their visa. And so what we said is we can't function as a newspaper if we don't have these voices included in our newspaper. So we filed suit, and last week the judge gave us a favorable ruling.
11: And George, what was the initial response of the Stanford administration to your lawsuit? Did they support your efforts?
1: You know, the administration has remained relatively silent about this suit. We still haven't heard any response from them since this decision. And we're an independent organization. So this was a suit filed by the Stanford Daily, on our own independently. And, that's really why we were in this case, not really because of the university.
11: And what has this all taught you in terms of the ability of folks to stand up and defend the First Amendment?
1: Well, I think what it's shown me is that it really has to begin locally, because we were dealing with a problem inside of our newsroom with our peers, and this was about solidarity and also just the practical need to continue doing our jobs and to continue reporting the news. So it's shown me that it really does begin with everyday people. It begins with students, too. Students, I think, have enormous power to stand up to what this administration has done in terms of civil liberties and constitutional rights. And we have real power, is what this ruling has shown us.
0: And are other students who have previously said they're not going to cover a protest, are they willing to now? Has this made a difference, changed the climate in your newsroom?
1: You know, it's still, I think, too early to see, but I'm hopeful that this ruling, because it's a very strong legal precedent, will carve out more room for non-citizens to feel that they can participate in democracy on campus.
0: Will Creeley, you are legal director at FIRE, the Foundation for Individual Rights and expression. Talk about why you approached the Stanford Daily, why this is such a significant decision.
12: Well, it's an honor to be here, Amy and Juan, and I'm so proud listening to George now expound upon the importance of folks like George and his predecessor Greta standing up for First Amendment rights. It's extremely important. When you see Remessa Öztürk in prison orange from a detention center in Louisiana for co-authoring an op-ed, you know something has gone terribly wrong. With this administration, again and again, the chill is the point. These actions that they're taking, these wanton violations of the First Amendment, are designed to get folks like George and his colleagues at the Stanford Daily to feel scared, to think twice, to ask that their names not appear on news reporting or opinion pieces. That's flatly un-American. So it was extremely important to us to fight back. And we're so grateful for the bravery of the Stanford Daily folks and our Jane Doe colleague, Jane Doe plaintiff, who was a member of Students for Justice in Palestine and was no longer going to protest or flying a Palestinian flag or wearing shirts that expressed her political opinions. She self-censored because of what the administration was doing. That's a First Amendment violation every day of the week. It's flatly un-American, and that's why we're very proud of last week's victory.
11: Well, the some members of the Trump administration responded. Steve Miller posted on X, quote, "A district court judge says America must admit and keep foreigners who hate America and hate Americans. Court-ordered civilizational suicide. It will not stand." Response, and also the issue that you, you could talk a little bit about the due process question you raised.
12: Stephen Miller has got it exactly backwards. In the year 1800, Thomas Jefferson, in his inaugural address, made clear that in this country, we protect the First Amendment rights of even those who call for the dissolution of this country, responding to the Alien and Sedition Acts. We have a long history in this country of protecting that speech. That's what makes this country special. We have to live those values. It's Stephen Miller who's un-American here, not folks who are expressing their political opinions. The United States is supposed to be where folks from around the world, folks like Rumeyza Ozturk, Mohsen Mahdawi, Mahmoud Khalil, can come and learn about what it means to be able to speak out without fear of a midnight knock on the door or being whisked away by masked federal agents. We're going to continue fighting for those fundamental American rights no matter who's in office.
0: Well, we're going to be talking about people being whisked away by federal agents in a moment when we go to Danbury, Connecticut. I want to thank you both for being with us and just ask you, as you go into your senior year, George, what are you majoring in?
13: I'm a history major.
0: So what have you learned?
13: Well, history repeats itself. And I think what we've seen is this administration has a clear agenda. They're trying to instill fear on campuses, and they've done lasting damage. I mean, this lawsuit is a victory, but a lot of damage has already been done. So I think what I've learned is that we have a responsibility, especially as students. We have an opportunity to continue standing up for our peers, because when the most vulnerable among us is afraid to speak, we should all be deeply concerned.
0: George Porteous, editor-in-chief of the Stanford Daily. Will Creeley, legal director at FIRE, the Foundation for Individual Rights and Expression. Coming up, Tyson Foods shuts down an Illinois meatpacking plant, laying off 2,500 workers amidst a historic cattle shortage caused in part by drought and the rising cost of fertilizer and diesel fuel due to the U.S. war on Iran. Stay with us.

0: his brutality and unjust laws cannot defeat us. Who'll defend the workers who cannot...
1: There's Power in the Union by Billy Bragg. This is Democracy Now!, democracynow.org. I'm Amy Goodman with Juan Gonzalez. As we head into this Labor Day weekend, we turn now to the abrupt closure of a Tyson Foods beef processing plant in Joslyn, Illinois. 2,500 workers lost their jobs with almost no notice. Many had worked at the plant for decades. The plant closed August 14th. The United Food and Commercial Workers International Union, which represents more than 2,000 of the workers, said they received no advance notice from the company. On Thursday, dozens of laid-off workers protested at the Illinois State Capitol in Springfield, urging Illinois Governor J.B. Pritzker to reopen the plant under state ownership and provide relief to all affected workers. Tyson Foods also shuttered a facility in Utah, citing, quote, historic cattle shortages as the reason for the closures. The 75-year low of the U.S. cattle herd is due in part to drought, the rise in cost of fertilizer and diesel due to the U.S. war in Iran, and years of industry consolidation. Workers held a rally in Joslyn soon after the mass layoffs. They demanded Tyson increase their severance pay to at least 6 months of full compensation with benefits. Tyson Foods CEO and president, Donnie King, made over $34 million last year, nearly 800 times more than the median Tyson worker and double the average CEO-to-worker pay ratio among S&P Standard & Poor's 500 companies. This is a clip of laid-off Tyson worker, Ahoro Asalisim, who spent 11 years at the plant. He sent the message yesterday.
2: This closing makes me a lot of stress. A lot of stress. Oh, every day I have to think about, I don't sleep. Every day I have to apply the job. It is difficult to get a job in Kwasidi. It is very, very difficult. We lose our friends, our income go down, and I want to talk, 11 years at Tyson is not easy, 1 year at Tyson is not easy, 2 weeks at Tyson is not easy. I think about our grandma, our daddies, who spent 26 years, 30 years, 35 years at Tyson. He spent all their life over there. Well, what company can take them? Our governor, please, we want our job back.
1: To talk more about this, we're joined by Caitlin Clark, director at Essential Workers for Democracy. Her latest piece in Labor Notes headline, Treated Worse Than Cattle, 2,500 Tyson Workers Laid Off Plant Shutters Overnight. She's joining us here in New York. Talk about what this means. 2,500 people laid off at once. Many worked at this plant for decades. Mm-hmm.
3: Yeah, so 2,500 workers were laid off virtually overnight. They got zero notice to the workers, to their union, their families, or their community. Many of these workers, as you mentioned, and as Ahoro mentioned, have worked at Tyson for 10, 20, some 30 years, doing some of the most dangerous jobs in America. Some have sustained cuts, chemical burns, repeated motion injuries. And through these years, they've made billions of dollars in profit for Tyson, which is one of the biggest meatpacking companies in the world. They're part of what we call the Big Four meat packers. They own 85% of all beef production in the United States. And the Big Four packers have played a huge role in the cattle shortage that we're seeing today. So Tyson has credited the cattle shortage for the reason for the closure. But

0: So after all this, you know, these workers are now looking for new employment. Many of them are losing their health insurance. And because the vast majority of them are immigrant workers, many of them, even though they are eligible to receive unemployment benefits, are afraid to apply for those benefits. And so these workers have been organizing, protesting, organizing rallies to call on Tyson to extend their severance pay, and calling on Illinois Governor J.B. Pritzker to intervene to help keep the plant open.
1: And Caitlin, isn't the shutdown illegal? There's a WARN requirement for employers of a minimum number of days that they must notify workers before shutting down.
0: Yes, so that's been under debate. The company has claimed that they will continue to pay workers severance pay until October, which would keep them in compliance with the WARN Act. But workers like Ahoro are receiving roughly half of their previous paychecks. So, you know, paychecks that used to be $900 or $1,000 are now much closer to $400 or $500 a week. So that payment will continue for 2 months until October, which the company is claiming will keep them in compliance with the WARN Act. On top of that, they have made a plant closure agreement with the union that will give the workers about 1 to 4 weeks of additional severance, depending on how long they worked there. But for workers who worked more than 10 years at Tyson, they're only receiving 4 weeks of severance on top of the federally mandated severance pay that they're receiving due to the WARN Act.
1: Mentioned the union agreement. What has been the role of the union in this situation, and have they had meetings with the workers before signing such agreements?
0: Well, unfortunately, what we've heard from many workers on the ground is that they are disappointed with their local union's signing of an agreement with Tyson that basically said the union is not going to be fighting the closure of the plant, which has led many workers to independent worker action and organizing, to hold their own rallies and their own protest actions, to call on Tyson to do better for the workers and to increase their severance pay. You know, this is unfortunately a very common reality for many members of the United Food and Commercial Workers Union. It's a 1.2 million member union that represents hundreds of thousands of meatpacking workers and retail grocery workers across the country who believe that they deserve, you know, a fighting union where members are in charge. That's why we formed Essential Workers for Democracy. It's a nationwide network of rank-and-file UFCW members who are fighting to build a stronger and a more democratic union from the bottom up, primarily through the right to vote for a top union leadership. We've seen what this looks like in other unions like the United Auto Workers that won the right to vote just a few years ago, elected new leadership, and then went on strike against the big three automakers in 2023. Part of those contract negotiations were fighting companies like Stellantis to reopen formerly closed plants. Now, that fight is still ongoing, but it demonstrates that rank-and-file union members and workers across the country are hungry to take on these companies for who they really are, that they don't need, you know, partnerships with management, that we need to take on the bosses and be serious about the level of inequality and exploitation that working people are facing today.
2: And the message of the workers in this last 30 seconds who are rallying in Joslyn and Springfield as we move into Labor Day.
0: Mm-hmm. As we're going into Labor Day, I think it's an important reminder that working people in this country have never had their rights or their dignity handed to them by the bosses. It has to be organized for, it has to be fought for, and it can be won. When we look at labor history, we see that the 8-hour workday, the weekend, the 40-hour work week, those are all due to the power of the labor movement, due to solidarity and strikes. And working people need more, they deserve more, and they're ready to fight for it. It's time that our union leadership catch up with them.
2: Caitlin Clark, director at Essential Workers for Democracy, will link to your article. Treated worse than cattle, 2,500 Tyson workers laid off, plant shutters overnight. This is Democracy Now!, democracynow.org. I'm Amy Goodman with Juan Gonzalez. More than 1,000 people rallied in Danbury, Connecticut Wednesday night to protest recent immigration arrests in Connecticut. There have been roughly 100 ICE arrests of immigrants in recent weeks, more than half in the city of Danbury. At least 60 businesses in the city also closed their doors for a day without immigrants in support of the city's immigrant community. Among the arrests, local officials reported parents were picked up when they brought their children to school bus stops. The kids went into the bus, and then the parents were taken by ICE. This is Connecticut Senator Chris Murphy last week.
3: There has been an obscene uptick in arrests here in Danbury.

0: particular this morning, there was a hunting of families happening at school bus stops in which ICE apparently waited for kids to board the bus and then picked up the parents just to intentionally terrorize the kids so that when they get off the bus, their parents are gone in detention, feeling traumatized, alone, scared to death. This has to stop.
1: CNN's Dana Bash asked so-called border czar Tom Homan about the bus stop arrests.
2: Are ICE officers detaining parents at school bus stops?
3: ICE is in the business of terrorizing children. That's just political fire. ICE is out there enforcing law that was enacted by Congress.
1: So he didn't deny what ICE was doing. On Thursday, Connecticut Senator Richard Blumenthal hosted a town hall in Danbury to hear directly from officials and community members. The advocacy group Danbury Unites for Immigrants says detentions occurred at day laborer gathering spots and a Latino grocery store, and that two of its legal observers were shoved by officers, with one hospitalized with injuries from pepper spray. For more, we're joined by Juliana Soros, a lead organizer for Danbury Unites for Immigrants, joining us from Danbury. Explain what's happening right now, Juliana, and why Danbury?
4: Danbury has really become the epicenter of ICE violence here in Connecticut. As you mentioned, at least 65 people were abducted over 4 days. That's over 65 families that have had their entire lives turned upside down and uprooted. I think that Danbury is targeted because Danbury is a diverse city. It's one of the most diverse cities in the country. And we know that our diversity is our strength, and that makes us kind of like an easy target for this administration right now at this time, unfortunately.
5: And Caitlin, what we're seeing now, that in the first year of the Trump administration, a big splash, high profile raids with television cameras. And now, since the firing of Kristi Noem as head of Homeland Security, we're now seeing a completely different approach for the same purposes. Now we're seeing basically thousands of people disappear, abducted, as you say. What has been the impact on the Danbury community, which is has a significant immigrant population?
4: Yeah, we can feel the fear in our community, in the streets. Last week, we really have been describing it as the administration terrorizing our city, because that is what it felt like. The streets were empty. Kids stayed home from practice. Kids stayed home from school. Kids were seeing this happen from inside the bus, as agents and masked agents often would shut down the street to just abduct people. So it really has been terrorizing. And we have seen this spectacle that these ICE agents have been doing and escalating alongside. They've come here with cameras. They've just do like a gross display of force and intimidation in a grocery store parking lot, where they're just walking around kind of hunting their next target. And the community sees that, you know, they drive by. These are, like I said, kids that are coming home from school on the bus, and they see that, and everybody's just really scared. So we tried to come together to have solidarity and to show this community that, you know, there are people that are here for them, and we are going to support them through this, and we'll work through this together.
1: Juliana, can you talk about what happens at the school buses, at the bus stops?
4: Yeah, so we saw this was last week. It was the first week of school. And as Chris Murphy said, the senator, you know, we saw and heard from community members that ICE was stopping at school bus stops, and they would take people, take parents after they had just dropped off their kids. And not satisfied in doing this just in the morning, they did that in the afternoon. Whether or not they were targeting specific bus stops, they were on bus routes. We have, you know, videos of kids inside the bus screaming ICE in Danbury. So while Tom Homan said that, you know, he's not aware of it, our community, our kids are very aware of ICE presence and of the ICE violence that is happening within our city.
5: And Juliana, apologies for my senior moment of misidentifying you. But
4: it's okay.
5: What is Danbury Unite for Immigrants doing right now to support these families?
4: excuse me, we're doing a lot, but it's still not enough. You know, we have volunteers mobilizing as early as 5:30 in the morning to try to document ICE presence, to try to be witness to what's going on. We have helpline to try to field calls from families that are searching for missing relatives. We support people that are in post-detention, whether it's with grocery cards, giving people rides, picking up school supplies that was much needed this week, and trying to connect them with legal assistance as well. So we're trying to do a lot. We're trying to connect with our community members. But like I said, it's still not enough, and we're working around the clock because what happened last week was horrendous.
1: It's very interesting that the Danbury mayor, Roberto Alves, was undocumented into his 20s, said he said the fear he felt as a child is different from what his community is dealing with now. This is Mayor Alves.
6: This isn't a uniquely Danbury story. It is going on all across our country. It's up to us to document it. It's up to us to talk about it. I've thanked Danbury Knights for Immigrants immensely over the last week. I've asked folks to join their ranks so we get more people out there. I've also asked them to make sure they're careful, that they're not also taking it too far with a group that's taking it too far on them, because that group has shown that they will kill American citizens for doing what these folks are doing to keeping our brothers, sisters, fathers, mothers safe. We have seen, and it's not anecdotal, it's through the great investigative work of these advocates, that the majority of the folks that they are grabbing, that they are detaining, that they're putting in dark, dark places that aren't traceable right now, but we're starting to learn about them before they go and get processed somewhere else, is because of the work that these community groups are doing.
1: So that's the Danbury Mayor Alves, who came to this country undocumented until his 20s. We'll continue what's happening in Danbury and around the country here on Democracy Now! Juliana Suarez, I want to thank you for being with us, lead organizer for Danbury Unites for Immigrants. Coming up next week is the 25th anniversary of the September 11th attacks. We'll look at what happened at Windows on the World, on the 107th floor of the World Trade Center. More than 70 workers died on September 11th. It's been called the UN of workers. We'll look at the new documentary, Top of the World. Stay with us.

0: Billy Bragg performing Why We Build the Wall here in our Democracy Now! Studio. This is Democracy Now!, democracynow.org. I'm Amy Goodman with Juan Gonzalez. We end today's show with a look at a new documentary that premieres on CNN Monday night, just ahead of the 25th anniversary of the attacks on the World Trade Center, September 11th, 2001. Top of the World is directed by the Oscar-nominated filmmakers Julie Cohen and Betsy West. It tells the story of Windows on the World, the legendary restaurant atop the World Trade Center, the North Tower. Through the eyes of the former chefs and immigrant workers who kept the restaurant going until it all came to a tragic end a quarter of a century ago. Everyone who was at the restaurant the morning of September 11, 2001, was killed. That includes 79 workers and 91 guests. This is the trailer for Top of the World.
1: Innovative.
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1: Magical. Windows on the World was a show every night. You couldn't get in unless you knew somebody. The World Trade Center was built during this financial crisis. It was a very big expense.
4: People just didn't like these two buildings. And so the idea was open a restaurant, humanize it.
2: Joe Baum, who was opening this restaurant over 100 stories up in the air, he understood that people went out because he wanted an experience.
4: With 450 employees, Windows was like the UN of the restaurant world.
5: I was from Peru. It's New York City. It's a melting pot.
6: I came from the Ivory Coast. Being in the U.S. was a big dream.
7: This just in, the plane has crashed into one of the towers.
6: My friend's wife called me to say, your building is burning. I'm trying to call my husband.
8: We didn't know who was there.
4: We are still here, and we retain the memory of them.
2: Everybody's notion of the restaurant changed. It became ours.
9: We weren't just coworkers. It was a family.
6: These are the kind of stories that you remember.
1: There will never be anything like Windows in the World.
0: The trailer for Top of the World, a new documentary by the Oscar-nominated filmmakers Julie Cohen and Betsy West about Windows on the World, the restaurant atop the World Trade Center on the 107th floor. This is another clip from the film that features some of the former workers at the restaurant and how well things were going in the months before September 11, 2001.
10: I think on the last year, we're the highest grossing restaurant. Mm-hmm. Is it in the United States?
11: Privately owned.
10: Privately owned.
5: We were all in sync, and we were mainly the same people moving ahead in the company. David Emile was the owner of Windows. So David comes to the front desk one day, and he's like, Natalie, you interested in being a manager? And yes. I felt appreciated. That was the first opportunity that I was given to move ahead in my career.
6: In 2001, I think for me, it was the first moment of stability. I decided to bring my wife to America. I was working a little harder and getting the promotion and also improving significantly my English proficiency. And I had a pending asylum case. For me, it was going in the right direction. My wife got pregnant, and she was due in October 2001.
4: 2001 was the 25th anniversary of Windows on the World. We were planning a series of parties. We had it planned for October. Veuve Clicquot Champagne printed a special label for us that was a 25th anniversary label. 25 years for any restaurant is a celebration. And for us, it was momentous.
0: That clip from the documentary Top of the World premiering on CNN Monday night. For more, we're joined here in the studio by the directors Julie Cohen and Betsy West. Their previous film together include RBG and Julia, My Name is Pauli Murray, and the forthcoming Amelia for Amelia Earhart. And we're joined here in New York by one of the former workers at Windows on the World, who's featured in the documentary, Seku Sibi. He worked as a cook at Windows on the World and was scheduled to work on September 11th, but a co-worker asked him to switch shifts. He later became president of ROC, that's Restaurant Opportunity Center United, an advocacy group for restaurant workers. Today is a nonprofit consultant. You lost 70 co-workers on September 11th as we come up on the 25th anniversary. My deepest condolences to you and, well, to everyone. So your friend, he was from Ecuador, you're from the Ivory Coast, asked you to work that He asked if you would switch with him, right? Yeah. And that could he work on September 11th in the morning?
6: Yeah, it is one of those stories that's very sad, but gave me the guilt all along. Moises Rivas was supposed to work on Saturday night and asked me to swap a shift with him. I used to be off Sundays and Mondays, and I worked for him on Sunday. He worked for me on Tuesday. He didn't make it.
0: And the man who brought you to Windows on the World, who also worked there, talk about him and his family and what happened that morning. You were home, right?
6: Yeah, I was home. When I came from Africa in 96, I was living with Karim up until 2020 when his wife came, and he has two kids, and I left his apartment and took my own. His wife called me and asked me to check the TV because our building is burning. And I turned the TV on. It was effectively burning. She asked me to call her husband. We have two phones. I keep calling the phone numbers. It was ringing. And nobody ever picked up until the phone went dead silent when the building collapsed.
3: And Seku, could you talk about when you found out what the enormous loss of your coworkers on that day, and how to organize after 9/11?
6: After we lost, after the collapse of the building, it was so difficult that we didn't know how to make sense of everything that happened. So we kind of organized ourselves and went to the union first because the employer didn't have the name of his own employees. Everything was burned down in the building. So we started to organize among ourselves to support all the restaurant workers and see what we can do for each other. Going out looking for a job. The tourism industry was dead. No restaurant were hiring, but at least when you go to a restaurant and you find as a cook, you find a server job, you can come to a center, a place where we gather and say, hey, they don't have a cook position, but they have a server position. So this is how we were keeping each other informed and helping each other get a new job. And that's what became later the Restaurant Opportunity Centers United.
0: Julie Cohen, talk about your decision to focus on this 25th anniversary of the World Trade Center attacks.
8: Yeah, I mean, obviously there's a side of real sadness and tragedy and the loss of life and people that were dear to Seku and others. But Windows on the World was also a place of beauty, of diversity, of opportunity. And when we learned about really the extraordinary immigrant workforce of Windows and what they collectively created, is just a reminder of the contributions of immigrant New Yorkers to the restaurant world and to the culture of the city.
3: And Julie, what are you hoping is the message of the film audience? There'll be a lot of commemorations in a few days of the tragedy.
8: Yeah, I mean, I think
11: we want people to remember not just the tragedy, but the real beauty and the specific stories of what was lost on that day. I mean, you can be overwhelmed by the sadness, but let's not let that wipe away the legacy of a truly extraordinary institution in New York and all the people that helped make it be everything it was.
0: And Betsy West, talk about why you wanted to get involved with this project on this 25th anniversary.
12: Yeah, as Julie said, we were a little reluctant at the beginning. I mean, it's such a painful memory. We're both New Yorkers. We worked in the news business. We all spent months and months and months covering this story. But I think it was learning about the immigrant workers and realizing the connection to what's going on today, that this seemed like a story that was going to resonate. I mean, in across the country, 22% of the people who work in restaurants are immigrants. And here in New York, I mean, it's well over 50% of the people. And they
0: and the number of people who are picked up by ICE. How many? I mean, I don't know if we know the numbers of restaurant workers.
12: I don't think we know, but we do know that ICE hangs out around restaurants looking for people. And, you know, this is a story of what the contributions of these people are, you know, how they help drive our economy and just our life, you know, our experience of going to restaurants and having a rich and diverse life. And this seemed like an important story to tell.
3: And, yeah, and Betsy, following up on that, given this, I think, over 50,000 people arrested by ISIS last month, are you hoping to spur further conversation about the role of immigrants in U.S. society today?
12: Yeah, absolutely. I think that, I mean, not only are immigrants working in restaurants, they're starting restaurants. I mean, again, the percentage is it's over 30% of restaurants that are started in this country are by immigrants.
0: And Julie, you're not only a leading journalist and documentary maker, you're also a leader of the protests in an area, your community in New Jersey, particularly around ICE.
11: Yeah, I mean, I would count myself among many Americans who are vocally speaking out against ICE's unlawful and unintelligent in terms of what the impact is on society detention.
0: You were also on Democracy Now! With your husband, Paul Barrett, both pulling your bank accounts from Citizens Bank because of their support of deportation has led them to pull out of support for CoreCivic and GEO Group.
11: That's true.
0: Sekou, what gives you hope today? I mean, you headed ROC, the Restaurant Opportunity Center, for years. You just recently left. You see the climate today. You come from an immigrant community, you yourself from Côte d'Ivoire, from the Ivory Coast.
13: Yeah. I think for me, the whole story of Windows on the Wall is a story of resilience. I seen mass deportation during the Bush number two era. Now it's gotten worse. But let's never give up hope because realities do change. But we need to keep fighting against the system that's making immigrant communities as, you know, the worst thing that ever happened to America.
0: You were an asylum seeker when you came to the United States,
13: yes.
0: And now you're a U.S. citizen.
13: Yes. It was a long process that took almost 20 years because it just in studies in America is actually extremely complicated. But we should never give up hope. I think the story for Windows on the Wall is a story for resilience, a resilience in the face of adversity. And this adversity, we will overcome it if we don't give up. And we shall never give up.
3: And Sekou, when you hear of the current administration going after not only on also those trying to shut down all asylum claims, eliminate the status, trying to change also an increasing fees for people trying to come in. Your sense of what the future holds?
13: Yeah, my sense, again, my sense of the future for America will always be hopeful. There is a bump on the road. I remember John Ashcroft in the Bush era. And I think we came back to the same thing. It is a cycle. There are something that's really bad nowadays, and we have to face it. We have to fight against it. And what Joe is doing is a way to go. In a functioning democracy, immigrants are not seen as the enemy. But unfortunately, this is what is going. But the hope is we lose hope, and we should never lose hope. We should keep fighting.
0: Sekou Sibe worked at Windows on the World, lost 70 co-workers at the World Trade Center on September 11, 2001, went on to organize restaurant workers for almost a quarter of a century. And Julie Cohen and Betsy West are the Oscar-nominated filmmakers. Their new film, Top of the World, premieres on CNN on Monday. That does it for our show. I'll be in Madison, Wisconsin at the Barrymore Theater on Saturday night and at Chicago for two events, one of them with Juan Gonzalez after the screening of Steal the Story. 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I'm Amy Goodman with Juan Gonzalez.
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0: there. 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I'm Brad Friedman, your friendly investigative blogger, journalist, troublemaker, muckraker, and all-around swell fellow, says me from bradblog.com. Thank you very much for joining us for another thrilling edition of the Bradcast. All right, the big news today, of course, is that Prince Harry and Meghan and the kids are moving back to the UK. So we will spend the next hour digging into every single detail of that story. We will leave no stone unturned. No, actually, we're not even going to spend a second on it, are we? I've already spent too much time on it as is.
1: Yes, this is true. Talking about the really important things.
0: Yeah, yeah. But the other big news of the day, which may or may not be as important, is that the national debt, for the first time in U.S. history, as we gave you a heads up about last week, has now officially reached $40 trillion. And as I say, it may or may not be more noteworthy than Harry and Meghan. We will find out when we are joined momentarily by former Biden White House economic advisor Bobby Kogan, who will hopefully answer the question, should progressives actually care about any of it? Also, Desi Doyen. What's your name again?
1: Desi Doyen.
0: Yes.
1: With our Green News Report.
0: Yes. How did you know?
1: Which will be awesome.
0: That'll be coming up later on this hour. We'll see how awesome it will be. But first, a few very quick election-related matters for you today on the heels of recent primary elections this week in Florida and last week in Minnesota. First, on the heels of Donald Trump's nonstop efforts to block absentee balloting for you, as the New York Times confirmed this week, President Trump voted by mail ahead of Florida's Republican primary on Tuesday. According to the White House, participating for at least the third time in a practice that he has railed against for years and has equated to cheating. Mr. Trump voted by mail in Palm Beach County in 2020. He did so again earlier this year in the special election between Democrat Emily Gregory and Republican Joe Maples to represent the district where Mar-a-Lago is in the Florida State House. You may recall that race as the Democrat won bigly for the first time in decades for some reason. Olivia Wales, a White House spokesperson, confirmed that Mr. Trump voted by mail in this week's primary, saying the quote, "This is a non-story." As everyone knows, she said, the president is a resident of Palm Beach and participates in Florida elections, but he obviously primarily lives at the White House in Washington, D.C., she said. Okay, then, I see. So it's more convenient for him to vote from there with a mail-in ballot. Noted. Even though he gets, by the way, free flights back and forth from D.C. to Florida whenever he wants. But okay, noted. By all means, let's make sure voting stays convenient for him, if not for you. Trump has continued to push for Republicans in Congress to pass legislation ahead of the midterms that would make mail-in voting significantly more difficult for everybody else. During his State of the Union address, Trump earlier this year, Trump falsely claimed that, quote, cheating is rampant in our elections and called for, quote, no more crooked mail-in ballots. Well, I guess his aren't crooked at all. But by the way, states that vote entirely by mail, well, they also see little, if any, fraud. Speaking of vote by mail and Trump's endless efforts to unconstitutionally federalize elections and election law and misuse voter rolls along the way, on Monday this week, the U.S. District Court for the District of Minnesota became the 23rd court to dismiss the Justice Department's lawsuit demanding unlawful disclosure of private voter information to the federal government. The Trump administration has sued 30 states and Washington, D.C. for unredacted voter lists containing private voter data. federal courts in Arizona, California, Colorado, Connecticut, Illinois, Kentucky, Maine, Maryland, Massachusetts, Michigan, Nevada, New Hampshire, New Jersey, New Mexico, New York, Oregon, Pennsylvania, Rhode Island, Virginia, West Virginia, Wisconsin, and Washington, D.C. have also previously dismissed those DOJ cases demanding private voter data. The cases where Trump's DOJ has won their lawsuit are... That's right. Nowhere. Zero. He is 0-23 at this point in those cases. In October last year, the League of Women Voters of Minnesota, Common Cause, and two Minnesota voters filed a motion to intervene in this case against the state. And they enjoyed a victory lap after the ruling. Amy Perna, the executive director of the League of Women Voters of Minnesota, said, quote, "This ruling affirms that protecting voters' personal information is a critical part of protecting our democracy. Minnesotans," she said, "should be able to register and vote knowing that their sensitive personal data will be safeguarded, and the League remains committed to defending the freedom to vote and voters' privacy." By the way, those 23 of 30 so far losses for the federal government in court, well, you paid for all of those losses. Just in case Republicans, in the wake of a $40 trillion debt, decide to start blustering again about government waste, fraud, and abuse. Oh, I know where you could find some. And speaking of both elections and election fraud, and Minnesota, which held its statewide primary elections just over a week ago, including for a new governor there, where on the Republican side, Donald Trump endorsed, his endorsement for the pillow guy and the election conspiracy guy, Mike Lindell, crashed and burned, with Lindell losing to Minnesota House Speaker Lisa DeMuth for the GOP nomination. She will run this November against Democratic Senator Amy Klobuchar to become the new governor in Minnesota. You may recall that Lindell was having a difficult time accepting the apparent news that he had lost on election night, or at least accepting AP's call that he had lost to DeMuth, who appears to have defeated Lindell by a healthy 11 points. And at the time, on the day after the election, we advised Mike Lindell to, hey, demand a recount, a hand recount, even though he claims to be broke. It would only cost him about, I don't know, $1 million or less. Well, guess what? As NBC News reported last night, Mike Lindell, a fierce Trump ally and the founder of MyPillow, says he's willing to foot the bill for a full recount in Minnesota's GOP primary for governor. In a brief phone call with NBC News on Wednesday, Lindell said that he had hired his own team to begin investigating the August 11 Republican primary. The Secretary of State's General Counsel, Lauren Bethke, informed Lindell in a letter on Tuesday that a full hand recount and hand audit would cost about $825,000. Lindell, who has repeatedly debunked claims that voting machines rigged the 2020 election, told NBC that he expects the overall amount to reach upwards of $1 million. $1 million! Because of additional actions, including hiring his own team to investigate the race, a cost that he said he is prepared to pay. Of course, we're always happy to see public hand counts of ballots, especially in very close races, or in this case, even in not close races. Here, the candidate must be willing to pay for that count. In Minnesota, I think it's you get a free recount if it's within less a quarter of a percent or less. But you can have one if you're willing to pay for it otherwise, so that the public can know for certain who actually won or lost. Sounds fine by me. Lindell, who has had to pay settlements with Dominion Voting, which sued him in a $1.3 billion lawsuit for defamation after the 2020 election, and is still fighting an order to pay Smartmatic, another voting machine vendor, he explained his reasoning for seeking a hand count in Minnesota This way on Wednesday, citing major, quote, major anomalies and deviations on election night.
2: Hello, everyone. Mike Lindell here. For 6 years, I've been fighting to secure our elections. And today I'm announcing the largest privately funded recount audit in U.S. history. As you know, my primary race for Minnesota governor had major deviations and anomalies on election night. Well, we've now analyzed the election night reporting from the August 11th Minnesota governor's primary, and what we found demands answers. During that election, reported vote totals actually went backwards 55 different times across 25 of Minnesota's 87 counties. In one county alone, the report identified 6 separate updates where the reported vote totals went down. Think about that. When does a vote total actually go backwards? Well, you look at this. As vote totals were also being reported, all 7 candidates' numbers in the Republican governor's race moved almost perfectly in sync, 99.79%, which is impossible without the use of an algorithm. 7 different candidates, votes coming in from different counties all over the state, and yet their numbers moved almost in lockstep with no spikes and no dumps ever. Why? I'll tell you why. Electronic voting machines. We have to hand count the paper ballots.
0: So, okay, Mike Lindell there talking about why he wants this this hand count. I'm not entirely sure what he's talking about regarding vote counts moving backwards, but I look forward to finding out what that means. He says, by the way, this is the largest privately funded recount in U.S. history. I'm not sure about that. I think the Green Party, after the 2016 election, asked for and raised money, more than $1 million, for recounts in several states or attempted recounts in several states. I think Dennis Kucinich raised more money than that to pay for hand counting in New Hampshire back in, was it 2008, I believe it was. In any event, he goes on to talk about getting rid of the voting machines in that clip, citing more than 100 other countries who have done so. I don't know that he's right about that either, but what he's likely talking about is a ban on touchscreen voting systems in some countries, which are not used anywhere in the great state of Minnesota, to my knowledge, other than perhaps to meet HAVA's requirement for disabled voters who choose to use an assistive device. By and large, they use hand-marked paper ballots across the entire state of Minnesota, although those are scanned by optical scan computers, which are either right or wrong. We don't know if they are until there's some form of an audit, or in this case, what Lindell wants, a hand recount. So his talk about this hand count somehow getting rid of voting machines once and for all, well, that seems a little bit misplaced, if you ask me, though he does, you know, talk about his interest in returning to hand counting. I don't know when, if ever, Minnesota actually had hand counting, but that's a different deal altogether. It's separate from how people cast votes, which is what is generally understood when we're talking about voting machines. They don't use voting machines, by and large, across the entire state. They hand mark their paper ballots. He also claimed falsely that the in the rest of that clip, that the Democratic nominee for governor, Senator Amy Klobuchar, has previously called for hand counting paper ballots. I believe she may have supported legislation that mandated hand marked paper ballots. I'm not aware of her ever calling for hand-counted paper ballots versus optically scanned, hand-marked paper ballots. I have no idea, as I said, what those anomalies he's mentioning are all about with vote totals moving backwards or moving in sync that can only be the result of an algorithm. Okay. The votes in Minnesota are counted in a whole bunch of different jurisdictions all at once. So for them all to be somehow networked together and working in tandem under some algorithm, well, we will see. Great. Let's find out. A hand count of all the votes in Minnesota in the Republican governor's primary should, I would think, clear all of that up, right? I look forward to it. I also look forward to, if they don't clear it up, Mike Lindell going on about how Tim Walz has come in and personally changed the ballots or something. But we will see. There should be evidence of that if that actually happens. So I do look forward to that count.
1: I mean, that is the principle, basically. So, you know, you want both the public and the losing candidate and their voters to accept that the candidate actually did lose. And this is a great way to do it.
0: Works great by – or that they actually won. If we find out that Mike Lindell won, that would be great as well. So publicly overseeable democracy is what we have been about for more than 20 years. I know that Lindell likes to say he's been at it for 6 years. Well, I've been at it for 20-something, Mike. And great. Let's count the ballots. Beyond that, Lindell, who had Trump's endorsement in the primary, which doesn't seem to have done him much good, faced multiple lawsuits from voting machine companies over his defamatory false claims after the 2020 election. I mentioned he received a settlement with Dominion Voting after the company was purchased by a Trump loyalist and it was renamed Liberty Voting. A federal judge, meanwhile, has ordered him to pay Smartmatic, a separate vendor, more than $56,000 after it sued him for defamation. And after Lindell refused to pay that fine, the judge added a daily fine of $500, which is still increasing each and every day and now apparently amounts to even more than the initial sanctions. Smartmatic systems, by the way, are not used at all in Minnesota now or in 2020. Neither were they used in any state in the entire United States in 2020, other than right here in Los Angeles County, which I don't even think Donald Trump claims was stolen from him. But that legal matter and that money that he is that he owes to Smartmatic, that is apparently still ongoing and costing Lindell, who claims to be near bankruptcy, as he is now asking donors to contribute to his $1 million recount effort. We wish Mr. Lindell the best of luck. We will look forward to following his hand recount so that Minnesota voters can know for certain who won this year's Republican gubernatorial nomination. Okay, quick break and a quick left turn or a right turn, I don't know. Former White House economist Bobby Kogan joins us to explain why we should care about the U.S. topping $40 trillion in national debt this week for the first time in U.S. history. And thereafter, Desi Doyen with our latest Green News Report. I'm Brad Friedman, and this is The Bradcast. 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

0: Yeah, what price exactly do we pay for the national debt? Welcome back to the Bradcast. 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As we mentioned in a heads up, just last week when we were covering Elon Musk and the Doge Bros and how they ripped off the nation, the U.S. national debt this week topped $40 trillion for the first time in history, according to the U.S. Treasury Department, on the heels of the government's deficit spending doubling over the past decade, essentially since Donald Trump took office for the first time after 2016. The milestone marks years of government deficit spending that grew under both Presidents Trump and Joe Biden for good reasons and or bad. During his first term, for example, Trump approved $8.5 trillion worth of new debt, a lot of it on COVID-19 relief spending, while Biden approved about half as much, if still a noteworthy $4.3 trillion worth of debt, according to the bipartisan, theoretically centrist Committee for a Responsible Federal Budget. Adding to the national debt, of course, and frankly, not focused on enough in the mainstream media coverage that I have been reading today, are the massive tax cuts made by Donald Trump during his two terms of office, and by George W. Bush at the beginning of the century, both serving to decrease revenue to the federal government, even as both Republicans, while claiming to be fiscal hawks, increased deficit spending by the government, with Republicans all the while, at least when they weren't in the White House, complaining about deficit spending by the government. In fiscal year 2026 alone, which started last October, another nearly $2 trillion has already been added to the national debt in Trump's second term, thanks in part to his massive tax cuts and a big chunk of new government spending dedicated to tariff refunds, money given back after Trump's tariffs were found to be unlawful by the Supreme Court, totaling about $100 billion so far, that according to the Bipartisan Policy Center. Then, of course, let's not forget the massive spending on Trump's immigration and ICE programs, and, of course, his huge Pentagon spending and a new war which hasn't yet been paid for. Quote, for perspective, said Maya McGuinness, president of the Committee for a Responsible Federal Budget, in a statement, quote, it took nearly 200 years for America's gross debt to reach $1 trillion for the first time in 1981. The other $39 trillion has happened just since then. She adds, $40 trillion of debt doesn't exist solely on the government's ledgers. It is felt throughout the economy and finds its way to the pocketbooks of people one way or another. The more we borrow, she said, the more we exacerbate inflation, squeeze out other priorities in the budget, and leave ourselves vulnerable to emergencies at home and turmoil abroad. And yet, as we've discussed over the years on this program, focusing on the national debt itself can be somewhat misleading. Republicans often cite it, again, generally when they are not in control of the White House, as a reason to make massive cuts to social programs, even as those cuts rarely make a dent in the overall debt and can even increase it for various reasons. Democrats, on the other hand, will cite the need for increased government spending to stimulate the economy itself, particularly during times of fiscal crisis, like, say, after a Republican president helps crash the economy, like the Great Recession on the heels of George W. Bush's mortgage crisis or Donald Trump's mismanagement of the COVID pandemic. But of course, I'm no expert in these matters, even if our guest joining us momentarily absolutely is. As a recent report from the Liberal Center for American Progress, or CAP, finds, amid a growing debate over the nation's fiscal outlook, the country's ever-rising debt could raise borrowing costs, reduce wage growth, worsen housing affordability, and leave average worker wages roughly $4,200 lower than they otherwise would have been by 2055. Quote, the fiscal outlook has deteriorated significantly over the past decade, said Bobby Kogan, senior director of federal budget policy at CAP, and co-author with longtime Joe Biden economic advisor Jared Bernstein of CAP's new analysis. And even doves like me, Kogan warned, should at the very least be willing to re-examine their priors a little bit as the underlying situation has changed. Course correction, he explains, is significantly more difficult now than it was even a decade ago. Joining us now is our friend Bobby Kogan, co-author of the report at the Center for American Progress, where he is senior federal budget policy director. Prior to that, he served in the Biden White House as advisor to the director of the Office of Management and Budget. And prior to that, as the chief mathematician and head of budget analysis for the U.S. Senate Budget Committee under both Senators Patty Murray and Bernie Sanders. Oh, Bobby Kogan, welcome back to the broadcast, sir.
1: Brad, thanks so much for having me back on.
0: Always delighted to have you back, especially on a day like this. So I've got a little less time than I might have liked for this topic, so I'm going to sort of try to cut straight to the chase here. For years, Bobby, progressives have argued, we've had, for example, you know, progressive Stephanie Kelton, progressive economist on the show, detailing what she describes as the modern monetary theory, basically arguing that debt doesn't actually matter, that what matters is the debt in comparison to the gross national product ratio, if I understand it correctly. As noted, I'm not an expert. Feel free to explain these ideas to me like I'm in kindergarten. But is this $40 trillion landmark making headlines everywhere today? Is it actually something to worry about? Because your report with Mr. Bernstein over at CAP seems to argue that it actually is.
1: I'd say that the level of debt doesn't matter at all. People are focused on this one because it's a big round number. But I don't think the level is what matters. I think what matters is that the ratio of debt to GDP is on its way up indefinitely. I don't even care if it's, you know, stabilized at a particularly high level. The problem is that we're on an unstable trajectory with no end in sight, and that Congress keeps making it worse and worse and worse. They see a bad situation that's already been on an upward trajectory, and they said, let's do more tax cuts, and let's do more, and let's do more, and let's do more. And that is something that we can't keep doing.
0: So the debt to GDP ratio is, in fact, expanding now, as I understand it. And that's why this has become so much of a concern. Is that why course correction on this now is more difficult than it was a decade ago?
1: Well, it's actually been expanding. And we've actually been on a bad track since the Bush tax cuts. Since 2001, we've been on a bad trajectory. Mm-hmm. But there are reasons. So there are people who have been sounding the alarm since then. Jared and I, who co-wrote the report, were both people who are a lot more we're both doves, and we're people who are a lot more dovish on that question of how big a deal it was. And part of our argument was when it comes, you know, at the time you'd say, well, this is unsustainable in the long run, but we'd say when it comes time to do something about it, mm-hmm. We can do it relatively easily. The issue is that part of it is no longer true. And there are two reasons for it. Number one, the kind of upward pressure on the debt, it's known as the fiscal gap, but like what it would take to course correct has just gotten a lot bigger. It was big enough with the Bush tax cuts, but now with the Trump tax cuts on top of that, it is just really large. And the way that I would put it is if you took someone like me and you put him in the room with people at the Center of the Committee for Responsible Federal Budget, put me in the room with people at AEI, you put me in a room with a whole bunch of people who all do this from different walks of life and different priors, mm-hmm. We'd be able to walk out of there pretty quickly under the old fiscal gap numbers. And in these new ones, it's pretty difficult. So that's number one. And then number two, behind all of these long-term projections was always the assumption that interest rates were going to go back up. Following the Great Recession, interest rates tanked. And they stayed low, and they continued to stay low, and they continued to stay low. Everyone kept on assuming they'd go back up and up and up, and they continued to stay low. And not only were they low in 2016 and 2017, they were low even in 2019 when we were running, if anything, above full employment. But now they've finally gone back up. Mm. And now that they're up, the cost of financing our debt is quite literally more expensive. It makes stabilization more difficult. So it was no longer a theory. you know, people would look at it, people like me, people like Jared would look at it and say, well, rates will probably go.

0: politicians and wildly wealthy millionaires and billionaires. So is it fair to say Congress doesn't want to do it, or is it the fact that Republicans don't want to do it?
1: Well, Republicans don't want to undo any of them. I think some Democrats want to do undo all of them. Some want to only do some undo some of them. One thing that I think we should look at as kind of an instructive lesson for us is the original round of Bush tax cuts lasted only 10 years. Mm-hmm. There's a reason for that. It's because it went through budget reconciliation, which couldn't do long-term deficits. So they made them temporary. Mm-hmm. But so these original round of Bush tax cuts passed in 2001 only ran through 2010. That was when Obama was president. Mm-hmm. And what did he do in 2010? He didn't let them all. Now, in 2010, the unemployment rate was like 9%. The idea of doing an immediate 2% of GDP fiscal consolidation was crazy. So Obama temporarily extended like almost all of them for 2 years. We let the estate tax kind of get taken care of right then, but all the rest of them got extended for 2 years. In comes 2022. This is post-election, so he's already won re-election, and a deal is made to extend about 85% of the Bush tax cuts. They quote-unquote let the Bush tax cuts for the rich expire and kept all the stuff for people making roughly under $250,000 at the time or whatever. Mm-hmm. It's not really true mechanically because of how marginal tax brackets work, and so actually the top 1% still did better than people in the bottom 80% in terms of percent change of after tax income. But even then, post election, I mean, the unemployment rate was still high. Almost everyone voted to keep 85% of them. So what I would say is we have a problem where Republicans start tax cuts, and then Democrats don't turn them off.
0: Well,
1: Democrats wouldn't have done them in the first place. They just don't turn them off.
0: Well, they don't turn them off because the Democrats come to power after the Republicans crash the economy. In the case,
1: correct.
0: And so nobody wants to raise taxes during a great recession. The other danger, of course, as you note, is that in your report, is that Republicans use these sort of landmark numbers. Oh, $40 trillion debt. They use it as an excuse to massively slash social programs like Medicaid. Setting aside, Bobby, both the political and really the moral questions about doing that, does cutting social programs like Medicaid and food stamps, etc., does that actually decrease the national debt over the long term, as Republicans seem to argue whenever they have the opportunity?
1: It depends on the social program. I think the broad answer is yes. When you cut it, there's some feedback, right? So, like, for instance, CBO believes that giving Medicaid to children pays for half of itself because of long-term benefits for it. But it's still only paying for half of itself. So if they, if Republicans got rid of Medicaid for children, which actually they did, they cut a bunch of kids off of Medicaid just recently.
0: Right.
1: If you were to look at the savings that they think they'd get from it, they'd only get like half as much when you kind of account for all that. But it's still real savings because they're taking away aid from people. And I just say, we have to make the moral case here. We have to make the moral case. I don't think it is okay to cut taxes for the rich and then balance that in the backs of like children. Like, I just think that that's immoral, and it doesn't even matter if that would work out mathematically. It's just an immoral thing to do. We'll fight him on it every single inch of the way.
0: You write in your report, quote, progressives should care about stabilizing the debt ratio because of the very real risk of overreaction by either markets or Congress. While there is no risk that the U.S. will be unable to pay its creditors short of deliberate sabotage by Congress and their refusal to raise the debt limit, there is a risk that the current unsustainable fiscal outlook leads investors who buy U.S. debt to demand extra compensation to hold that debt. Okay, great. But isn't there another risk that reports like yours, Bobby, will serve as ammunition to block progressive spending initiatives if Democrats ever return to power, like Medicare for All or, another universal coverage plan or something that might cost a bunch of money in the short term? But ultimately, as the Yale School of Public Health found last week regarding universal health coverage, it would actually save about $1 trillion, not to mention, hundreds of thousands of lives, but never mind that.

0: It would save trillions of dollars. You know, I'm concerned. Do Republicans turn around and say, well, as the liberal American Center for American Progress said, we can't afford this sort of thing?
1: I think we can afford it, right? I just say as explicitly as possible, there's a ton of revenue out there and we should use that revenue. There's tons and tons and tons. We have cut taxes on the rich so much. There's a bevy of tax increases that we can do to raise revenue from profitable corporations and the richest Americans. I don't think we're going to have the problem of not being able to come up with ideas. We just need the courage to be willing to do it. I don't know. Like if we want to do it, we should do it the way the rest of the world does it. The way that Europe does it is they tax people and then they provide benefits. And like we should do the same thing. We have the power to make America much better than it is by helping people meet their basic needs and maybe even going beyond basic needs by helping people live good, successful, fruitful lives. We have the power to do that, and we should do it. It just requires being willing to actually fund it.
0: That's a crazy idea. Bobby, relatedly, Obama National Security Advisor Ben Rhodes was on MS Now last night, noting how the world, including allies like Canada and UK, as well as competitors like China, are kind of simply moving on without the U.S. at this point, which has become untrustworthy on pretty much every level during the second Trump administration, on trade, on new technology like EVs and even AI, health research. They're all just, you know, making their own deals and going on without the U.S., can't rely on the U.S., and that noted Rhodes could lead to another serious problem when it comes to financing our national debt. Let me play this and get your thoughts on it, Bobby.
2: And so part of what is happening, and I think it's hard for Americans to fully grasp the full breadth of this, is the rest of the world is kind of moving on. At the end of the day, what could be put at risk, too, is the dollar as a reserve currency of the world, the fact that transactions have to flow through the dollar. That is what makes it possible for the United States to sustain the trillions of dollars in debt that Donald Trump is also adding to. The more the United States is not the central geopolitical player, the more that arrangement starts to get a little wobbly. And then it becomes even harder for the United States to sustain our deficits and for us to sustain, frankly, our standard of living in this country.
0: So is that yet another reason to worry about increased debt during this particular decade, Bobby Kogan?
1: Yeah, I mean, he's absolutely right. We benefit from there are downsides, but in aggregate, we benefit enormously from being the world reserve currency. And one of the things that allows us to do is issue more debt than we otherwise would be able to do. We are able to run higher deficits than we otherwise would be able to do. That's a good thing. And we can use that to our advantage, particularly during recessions. All of that is phenomenal. And it'd be a disaster if we lost that. You heard the vice president the other day saying that he didn't want that anymore because of, you know, his thoughts on the impacts in manufacturing.
0: Well, he didn't want what? He doesn't want the dollar to be the reserve currency?
1: Yeah, that's right.
0: Really? That's what he said?
1: Yeah. Yeah. Anyway.
0: Jesus.
1: I mean,
0: okay.
1: He has a lot of thoughts.
0: Yeah. Okay, I'm sorry. That just threw me for a loop. Please continue. I can't believe
1: it. No, it's not a problem. Yeah. He has a lot of thoughts about a lot of things. And some of them are pretty strange. Ben was totally right about what he was saying. There are a whole bunch of ways in which the United States is not seen as trustworthy or not a good ally. And this has enormous effects kind of rippling throughout all different sorts of things that we do. That's true for our trade. That's true for our military alliances. And that is true, to the extent that people start being worried. I mean, there's a large question going on right now about why interest rates are going up. And I think the answer is it's probably a bunch of different reasons going on. But to the extent that people are pricing in risk because they don't really trust the stability of the United States government in kind of terms in a bunch of different ways, that is bad for all of us. It is bad for all of us. It raises costs just on all of us in general, right? It raises the cost of financing anything and everything. That makes capital more difficult to flow. It makes it so that there's going to be more less small business formation. It makes it so all of them, you know, it's going to be more expensive for them to do investment. It's just kind of worse all around for everyone when people are worried about the U.S. kind of being stable in the way that it has been traditionally.
0: Yeah. In the meantime, with Republicans controlling the White House for the next couple of years at least, do you see any workable proposals from them to actually lower the debt ratio in any meaningful way beyond simply moving to slash more social spending? In other words, do they actually take any of this seriously as you see it, or is concern about the debt just something that they opportunistically pretend to be worried about whenever a Democrat is in the White House?
1: I think it depends on the member. For some, I think it's opportunistic. For others, they've drunk their own Kool-Aid and they've become convinced that the tax cuts pay for themselves. That's obviously wrong, but I think some of them have really drunk the Kool-Aid. And for others, I think they do care, but they clearly, their revealed preferences show that they care more about tax cuts. They care more about tax cuts than they do about debt. You saw some members like David Schweikert actually struggling internally, but then still voting for it. You could see from the requests that they would make of CBO and the statements that they made publicly, they really did bother them, but they voted for it anyway. And I don't know what to say. Even if in the best case scenario you sort of care but not enough, then that shows that you care more about tax cuts than anything else. And so from that standpoint, no, they are not going to do anything about this. The only thing that they're going to propose is enormous cuts to the social safety net that will destroy some of the things that actually make America very good, right? The things that are actually good are that we give healthcare to the poorest Americans, that we help newborns have enough food and pregnant moms have enough food, that we help people with their housing. That's the stuff that is actually good. And when I think about what our government does that I'm actually proud about, that's the sort of stuff that they want to cut.
0: If along those lines, if Democrats take control of Congress this November and then eventually the White House after 2028, what is the right way out of this mess, Bobby Kogan, if you were put in charge? And you might be the next Russ Vogt over at the Office of Management and Budget, Bobby. roll back the recent decades of Republican tax cuts, because, boy, that seems like, boom, it returns us at least to a manageable debt ratio level. But I fear that we're going to hear talk, you know, if Democrats ever get back in power, of another so-called grand bargain, you know, allow taxes to increase in exchange for still more cuts to social programs, et cetera. What does President Kogan do in January 29?
1: I don't know what will actually happen, but you'll hear me fighting against a grand bargain. And the thing behind all of this is getting to where we were when we were sustainable at the end of the Clinton administration was actually three presidencies worth of grand bargain. After the Reagan's first term was a fiscal disaster, but it created such large structural deficits that in his second term and in HW's term and in Clinton's both terms, they worked to fix it. And all three of those led to increasing taxes and cutting spending. That's the bargain that you think about, right? It's kind of the side, it's kind of what neither side really wants. And this Reagan's second term was tax increases and spending cuts. HW was tax increases and spending cuts. And Bill Clinton was tax increases and spending cuts. That was that was really both sides kind of giving. And then what did Republicans do? They came in, they cut taxes, and then they used the resulting deficits to cut spending. So that's undoing the grand bargain. And then it happened again under Trump as well. So the problem with doing the grand bargain is you don't believe it sticks, right? If you came to me like, I am okay, like, you know, I'm happy to do a compromise if it actually sticks. But if you're going to make a compromise with me and I'm going to give because we're both kind of trying to find a way to make it work, and then as soon as you retake power, you immediately break the deal.
0: Yeah.
1: Like, you know, that's not how you can actually do Congress. And that, that's kind of the problem underneath this all. So since they, since it was their tax cuts that created the whole problem in the first place, let's undo the tax cuts.
0: Before I let you go, Bob, sounds like a good idea to me. Before I let you go, Bobby, Republicans in the House and Senate were unable to even agree with each other on a new budget for the coming fiscal year before they left for their long summer break. Are we headed toward yet another fiscal cliff come the end of September, I think it is, when a new budget would will be due for fiscal 2027 to forestall yet another government shutdown? And I'm asking because I suspect we can just go ahead and schedule your next appearance on this show right now.
1: Happy to come back every time. I do not think we'll have a shutdown unless there are more, like, very, very large ice shootings or that sort of thing, right? Short of an exogenous event that kind of causes the entire nation to focus, I don't think we'll have a shutdown. I think it is in neither side's political interest to have a shutdown. And for that reason, I don't think we will.
0: You don't think shutting down the American government a month before an election, a major midterm election, is a good idea?
1: I mean, I think both sides will be scared about the potential electoral consequences. And then I will just say at the end of the last shutdown, when SNAP payments started to be in trouble, a lot of Democrats got really spooked. Mm. They knew what they were fighting for. But then, you know, you had people like, oh my goodness, I'm totally blanking on his name, that the other senator from Georgia. But anyway.
0: Ossoff, John Ossoff and Warner. Warnock, I'm sorry.
1: Yes, Warnock. I'm so sorry. You had like Senator Warnock saying, I don't know how you can ask me to choose between Medicaid and SNAP. Mm-hmm. And you saw him struggling publicly with saying, I'm here fighting for giving people Medicaid. And also I don't want people to lose their food. And so I think that tension and that fear existed inside a lot of Democrats. Mm-hmm. And so I think you put those two things together and I would be, you know, I'm always ready to be wrong, but short of an event that kind of kicks off a firestorm where Democrats say we must address this, I would be surprised to see a shutdown.
0: Or short of a president doing something really, really stupid right before an election. But
1: sure,
0: I can't imagine
1: many such cases.
0: Can't imagine that would ever happen with this president. Bobby Cogan is the senior director of federal budget policy at the Center for American Progress, former Joe Biden White House official. Thank you for joining us, Bobby, to make sense of all of this, because, you know, there's a lot of people yelling and screaming about it, but not a lot of sense being made. So thanks for helping to clarify a few things. And, yeah, we will talk to you right around the government shutdown before the election. That you can find Bobby's work and this report, I'll link to it, at AmericanProgress.org. You can find him on the Blue Skies at BB Cogan. He's a great follow. Thank you, Bobby.
1: Brad, thanks so much for having me on, always.
0: You bet. Okie dokie then.
3: I just want to repeat this concept that you guys both just talked about.
0: Because it was so brilliant?
3: Yes. Okay. Basically, Republicans do this every time they get in power. They goose the stock market. They make the entire economy get a high on a sugar high, and then they crash the economy.
0: Yeah.
3: And then they demand cuts to Social Security and Medicare to pay for it.
0: Yeah.
3: And so stopping that cycle, I think, is something that we really ought to focus on doing.
0: The only question at this point is how is this Republican president in this particular term going to leave a mess for the next Democratic president?
3: Yes, as usual.
0: And I'm not looking forward to the answer to that question. Okay,
3: nope.
0: Quick break, and we're back with Desi Doyen and the Green News Report. I'm Brad Friedman. This is the Bradcast.
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0: Hey, this is Brad. You're listening to an encore presentation of The Bradcast. We'll be back soon. You know, for years, we've been waiting for issues of climate change to come into our elections, actually... And they're still not really, at least not in a general election, maybe in a Democratic primary, but the data center issues are kind of very related, aren't they?
3: Yes, they are.
0: In many ways.
3: Yes, they are.
0: And it's interesting because those are creeping into our elections as noted in our latest Green News Report.
4: The economic cost of the war is being felt acutely by Americans here at home.
3: Soaring diesel prices are ripping across the U.S. economy.
5: They show up, they buy a piece of land, they wreak havoc on a community, threatening them with the construction of a data center.
3: Data center backlash, a growing factor in midterm elections. Plus,
6: now this rule has been in place for decades and is supposed to protect millions of acres from logging and road construction.
3: Trump administration moves to open up pristine U.S. wilderness to logging and mining.
0: All of that idiocy and more straight ahead from BradBlog.com. I'm Brad Friedman.
3: And I'm Desi Doyen.
0: Stand by for 6 minutes of independent green news, politics, analysis, and snarky comment.
7: Pretty soon I'll be declaring the Hormuz Strait a territory of the United States.
0: Cool. I look forward to all those 14th Amendment birthright American citizen babies being born in Iran and Oman. This is your Green News Report. Okay, Desi Doyen, before we have all of these new citizens coming over from Iran, what do you have for us today?
3: Well, first, here in the U.S., costs are rising again as Donald Trump's war on Iran drags on. The Financial Times reports that retail gasoline is 30% more expensive than it was this time last year, and diesel costs nearly 50% more. And because of diesel fuel's essential role in U.S. industry and agriculture, those soaring diesel prices are now, quote, ripping across the U.S. economy. The Financial Times reports that rising fuel prices are squeezing already strained American consumers and have piled new pressure on U.S. businesses, which have few options to curtail usage. And the Times warns of a new jolt of inflation that could be coming ahead of November's midterm elections.
0: Oh, great. I bet Americans will notice come election time.
3: However, new data confirms that the global oil price shock from the Iran war really is speeding up the shift to electric vehicles globally.
0: Nice.
3: Sending EV sales to new heights around the world. According to the International Energy Agency, this year, nearly a third of all new cars sold worldwide will be all electric or plug-in hybrids, way faster than forecast.
0: Wow, really? How about here in the U.S.?
3: Growth of EV sales has slowed, but is still strong.
0: Good.
3: In other news, Axios reports that the national backlash against data centers is a growing factor in the critical midterm election.
0: Also good.
3: Internal Republican polls obtained by Axios show data centers are less popular than nuclear waste. Communities across the country are pushing back against data centers over higher utility bills, increased air pollution and noise pollution, and strange municipal water systems. According to Bloomberg News, nearly 20 major projects have been blocked or delayed in political battleground states. In Pennsylvania, in a major policy shift, Democratic Governor Josh Shapiro this week issued new guardrails on data center development.
0: Oh, yeah. He's running.
3: The Trump administration has responded to the growing opposition by repurposing large chunks of federally owned land to host these enormous data centers. Meanwhile, the administration is making it harder for the public to access information about pollution risks. Grist reports that the Trump EPA this week deleted its public database that informs communities of cancer risks from air pollution, which has been relied on for decades to hold polluters accountable.
0: Wow.
3: Finally, the Trump administration moved this week to open up nearly 45 million acres of pristine wilderness in the public's national forests to road construction, logging, and mining by repealing the roadless rule established in 2001 to protect water supplies and preserve intact forest ecosystems, which also generate outdoor tourism revenue for rural economies. The administration claims new roads are needed to fight wildfires, but several studies confirm that roads actually increase wildfire risk. Wildfires are far more likely to occur in forests that have been developed with roads and other infrastructure. Scientists say that worsening wildfires are mostly driven by man-made climate change, drying out forests. On NPR, Earth Justice attorney Drew Caputo criticized handing over public lands to private industry.
8: The Rothe's rule protects some of the most valuable public lands that belong to all Americans. And it is the most important land protection measure of the last 60 years.
3: A new public comment period on the repeal opens this week. Public comments are useful in court, in part because the trees cannot speak for themselves.
0: For much more on all of those stories and the ones we couldn't get to today, check out our website at greennews.bradblog.com. 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I'm Brad Friedman.
3: And I'm Desi Doyen.
0: And this has been your Green News Report.
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0: Thanks to all of you for spending a portion of your day or night with us. 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
3: Green News Report.
0: Come on by and say hi. That's it. Anything else? Oh, my thanks to our guest today, Bobby Kogan of the Center for American Progress. That's it. We will see you there at all of the above. Until we see you here next time, I'm Brad Friedman. Good luck

0: Dying seems less sad than having lived too little. Gloria Steinem.
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3: They answered America's call to service, young men and women who volunteered to serve in the United States Navy. They left their homes, their families, their lives, America's best. And this is how America is treating them. Half a cup of rice and two tortillas for a meal. Broken toilets. Moldy showers. More than 200 straight days at sea without a single port call. Conditions so desperate that sailors have reportedly tried to jump overboard. One sailor told his wife he hoped he wouldn't wake up tomorrow. This is a national disgrace. An international embarrassment. And for these sailors and the people who love them, a personal tragedy. Donald Trump promised to end America's forever wars. Instead, he started his own.
4: Not nearly long enough.
3: And every Republican senator and congressman will continue Trump's war as long as he wants. Pete Hegseth promised, this is not endless. Now he says it can continue indefinitely. Indefinitely. There's another word for that. Forever. America's sailors deserve better than Trump's forever war. They answered America's call. Now America must answer theirs.

0: I just remembered it's election day. Are you going to vote?
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5: 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Today's labor quote is by John Lennon.
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1: A well-mannered group, I think. 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And because your manners are showing all the time, they have a lot to do with how well people like you.
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3: For California Democrat kingmaker Willie Brown. Now, some people read this story, mattress, didn't he mean mistress? 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
1: Well, you take it from here.

0: You got higher prices at the gas pump. Trump got a ballroom. You got grocery prices through the roof. Trump got a reflecting pool remodel. You got data centers training the AI to steal your job. Trump got a tacky remodel of the house.
1: $300 million.
0: You got another endless war in the Middle East. Trump got billions from shady crypto scams and $400 million planes from foreign leaders. You got your health insurance price so high you can't pay for it. Trump got cage fights on the White House lawn. You got an economy built for the tech bros and Wall Street, not your family.
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written, recorded, and released in the year 1978 and still true today. That is the Tom Robinson Band with You Better Decide Which Side You're On. And in these troubled times, I'd like to state the obvious here. The Bob Show is forever against the treasonous child rapist robber baron currently running the country and the terrorist criminal regime known as the Republican Party. So with stating the obvious out of the way, hello and welcome to each and every one of you to this edition of The Bob Show right here on WRWK 93.9 LPFM. My name is Christopher Maynard Bopes, and as I always do on this great radio station, I hope to play music for you out there in Radioland that you may not have heard before. So, with that stated purpose in mind, let us get back to the sweet, sweet sounds of music here on The Bopes Show.

best known as the second wife of jazz legend Miles Davis, that is the criminally underappreciated funk talent of Bette Davis. From her essential 1974 release, They Say I'm Different, with the tune Ice Cube sampled for his tune Once Upon a Time in the Projects, with

Ah, yes. Put your hands together for the Dave Brubeck Quartet, featuring Dave Brubeck on piano, Paul Desmond on the alto saxophone, Joe Morello on the drums, and Eugene Wright on the bass, playing their unforgettable hit, Take Five, recorded live at the Newport Jazz Festival in 1964. And before that, we heard the infectious high life sound of St. Augustine and his Rovers Band with Oswald No Be Work. And we started off that block of music with the rock and roll goodness of Los Mockers with What a Life.

from Birmingham, England, that was the roots rock reggae sound of Steel Pulse from their debut release, Handsworth Revolution, and the tune, Ku Klux Klan. Next up, here on The Bub Show, this is music being made in the here and now by London-based group Railcar with their tune, Disco Lowdown.

from their 2010 full-length release, Cali Fever, that is the funky goodness of Oregon with Lookout. Next up, this is the Rumblers with Blockade.

right, ladies and gentlemen out there in Radio Land, it is time for me to bid you adieu. But before I bid you adieu, I've got one last tune for you. 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And until you and I are back together here on WRWK 93.9 LPFM, always remember to never forget that I, Christopher Manor Bubs, host of the Bub Show, I wish each and every one of you every good thing.

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1: From the worlds of politics, arts, and entrepreneurship.
8: Change happens by acting as though the future that you are dreaming of is present now.
1: I'm Laura. And this is Laura Flanders and Friends. Welcome.
3: For as long as we've been living, we've been taught that the police have this power to do what they want and that there's nothing that we can do.
9: He represents all of the names and all of the victims of police violence that never get a platform.
1: It's a theme we return to repeatedly on this program. Which lives and which deaths matter? And how does the way we ask and answer that question affect us, individually and as a society? On June 15th, 2019, in Racine, Wisconsin, 18-year-old Tyrese West was shot to death after being pulled over by a police officer from a nearby area, ostensibly for riding a bicycle with no headlights. The African-American teen died on the same day that his community celebrated Juneteenth, the holiday marking the end of slavery. And perhaps for that very reason, details of his killing were initially withheld from his family and the public and cut from the police report. But West's life and the circumstances of his death did matter, among others, to Racine natives Laura Diane Kesman and William Howell. A year before the police murder of George Floyd focused national attention on systemic police violence, they undertook a multi-year investigation to find out what actually happened to West and to cover the lawsuit that followed his killing. The result is Cycle, a mesmerizing documentary which the directors describe as an invitation to, quote, interrupt the silence that follows so many cases that never go viral. Cases where there is no footage, no public pressure, and no accountability. Check out the trailer, which is getting its broadcast premiere right here for Cycle.
10: Finna do a documentary about my son that was killed.
11: The foundations of our society are deeply racist. The foundations of much of our criminal justice system is deeply racist. The foundations of our policing system, because it reflects that society, because it reflects that criminal justice system, is also deeply racist.
12: Philando, Mike Brown, Sandra, this has been happening to my family.
13: This continues unabated. We're more aware of it, and we're talking about it, but it doesn't change.
14: These things that have happened have always happened.
15: Just you don't see it. It's not captured on video.
16: One seems like a thousand, most of which people will never know the names of. You're living through the nightmare of murder, of really coming face to face with a system that is not only built to destroy you, it destroys you with ease.
17: We've seen the systemic slaying of our people by police for how long?
18: You've been here before!
17: But to have it happen in our backyard and on Juneteenth Day, you just wonder why this case has not been heard by the world.
10: One thing I was always afraid of, what would I do if I ever got that knock at the door? And I got it.
17: There just isn't any of that evidence to say one way or the other what actually transpired in June in 2019. Really pivotal questions were not being answered.
19: Racine police are leading that investigation. They say it started because an 18-year-old did not have a light on his bicycle.
18: You can't explain how he got pulled over on a bike and shot twice in the head.
10: The first thought in my head was Emmett Till. I want them to see what he did to my son.
18: Look at the pain in the face of the black women out here. They know it could be their son.
20: Lady holding the scale has on a blindfold, so she sees you way before you see any kind of justice.
3: It seems like this is a never-ending cycle.
1: With me now is director Laura Diane Kesman and co-director William Howell. Kesman's an award-winning director and video journalist, a contributor to the Washington Post, among others, and the founder of Lion Art Media. Howell is a cinematographer, editor, and director based in Milwaukee. He was the cinematographer of The Rise and Fall of Cuckoo Cowl and the director of the 2020 film You Don't Know Me. Welcome both to Laura Flanders and Friends, and thank you for your truly powerful and important work. I have to start with you, Laura, and ask you, you know, what brought this story of Tyrese West to your attention? Why focus here? And just how long you have been working on this film?
9: Cycle has been a 6-year journey for both Will and I. That started tragically the night of June 15th in 2019. And I'm originally from Racine, where the story takes place, as is Will. The story was brought to my attention through a friend who then became a producer on the film, who told me the details of what had happened that fateful night, where her and I happened to be in Racine that night, driving past the crime scene, not knowing what had happened. And it was months later, because I live in Milwaukee, Wisconsin, which is only 30 minutes north of Racine. And the news of Tyrese hadn't even reached Milwaukee. And so his name wasn't even familiar to me 3 months after the fact. And at that point, Will had been covering the story solo, just with his camera in Racine, and documenting the devastation to the community at that time.
1: So let me come to you, William. I mean, when did this story begin for you? When did your relationship perhaps with Tyrese begin?
3: Tyrese's father and I, we were like very close friends when we were around that age, you know, in middle school. And so as soon as I seen Tyrese's picture, and what people need to understand is that even though Juneteenth Day is a national holiday now and it's celebrated on the 19th. In Racine, Wisconsin, it was always celebrated on June 15th. And so this incident took place on that very day. And so for all of us, it was just very touching and very tragic. And so for me, like I said, it was just an immediate call to action.
1: And why Cycle? What's the cycle of the title?
3: Well, Cycle came because, of course, Tyrese, he was originally being stopped because he was on a bicycle without a light. And we also wanted to look at the bigger picture, this cycle of police brutality on African Americans in America that just continues to happen. And to take a smaller story like Tyrese's, because nobody really knows his name, nobody really knows Racine even exists, and to be able to tie it into the bigger picture was very vital for us.
1: Well, you did it brilliantly, and you reveal a lot. Among other things, you reveal who has power in these situations.
14: Most people think that judges are the most powerful actors in the criminal justice system. They are not. The most powerful actors in the criminal justice system are the police and the district attorney. The police craft the narrative that goes to the district attorney's office. They are the fact gatherers.
4: When there's a law enforcement involved shooting, the officer that is involved with the police shooting, their department is not the department that actually does the investigation. But there really isn't any standard protocol.
5: You good?
6: Squad responding. Shut down. Northbound.
14: Yep. They have the discretion to include things in the report or not include things in the report.
1: That was a clip from the film Cycle, the feature documentary. The core of this story, Laura, is that the narrative took so long to emerge and was so clearly defined by the police version. Can you lay out how you came to dig into the facts to figure out what actually happened and how what you discovered did or didn't conform with what the police was saying?
9: Absolutely. Well, first and foremost, there was the community and the family was met with silence from officials in Racine after this happened. There was not even a press conference held to address the community or to even acknowledge Tyrese's death. And that is very critical As we also refer back to the 16 hours that it took the police department to even notify Monique West that her son Tyrese was killed. It took 96 days for the district attorney in Racine to announce her charging decision. And when that day happened, it was covered quite a bit locally in Racine. And there were hundreds of people in the community waiting on the courthouse steps for that announcement. When the district attorney announced that she would not be pressing charges against the officer, which I think, you know, deep down, most people expected that. But it was really what came later, which was the West family filed a civil suit just 2 months after the decision to not charge the officer happened. And so it was at that point that I came on the project. We teamed up with the Wisconsin Center for Investigative Journalism that helped sort of guide the early stage of our investigation. And it was only then that we started, you know, receiving access to documents that previously had not been made public.
3: Racine is very integrated and just we all grow up together, a lot of different nationalities and things like that. And so when we grew up, we never saw the police as a threat, which was, to me, I think was rather shocking. The biggest shock to me was just more of the probably like the political side of the officers and the relationships that have to take place. When something like this happens and then you have those relationships that kind of muddy the waters.
7: This is Laura Flanders and Friends. Today, Laura is speaking with the producers behind Cycle, a newly released investigative documentary that's breaking the silence around police killings. Director and editor Laura Diane Kesman and co-director William Howell dig deep into the 2019 killing of Tyrese West, an 18-year-old black teenager from Racine, Wisconsin, who was shot and killed after being stopped by a Mount Pleasant police officer for riding a bicycle without headlights. The film not only exposes the truth about what happened that night, but also shines a light on the patterns of violence and impunity that too often go unchallenged. Coming up, we'll hear what their investigation uncovered about another family whose lives were forever changed by that very same officer. You can watch this episode at lauraflanders.org. That's also where we invite you to subscribe to our newsletter, where you'll receive information on all of our web exclusives, including the podcast of the full Uncut Conversation with today's guests. The discussion continues, but first here's Oxygen by Jaleesa, courtesy of Dorado Records.

0: 2019 is when this killing happened, on the night that your town was celebrating the Juneteenth holiday. The killing of George Floyd is the next year. And when we're talking cycles, I think many of us thought that if ever there was going to be a moment where the cycle of the relationship between the police and people of color in this country could be changed, it could be in the wake of that killing, where we learn a lot about the history and the current ubiquity of the violence and the numbers that you're talking about. And we also learned about the reality that officers like Derek Chauvin in the George Floyd case have often histories of violence that they're trailing into their current position. It was the same in the situation that you reported on, Laura. And there's another mother, in addition to Monique, who appears in your film very powerfully. That's Nancy Kowalczyk. Can you talk about her and her experience and why you felt it was so important to include her?
1: Absolutely. So the parallel between Nancy Kowalczyk and Monique West was not an obvious one. Nancy Kowalczyk is the mother of Michael Kowalczyk, who was brutally beaten by the same officer 6 years prior to this officer, Eric Giese, killing Tyrese. Nancy Kowalczyk had approached both the Mount Pleasant and the Racine police chiefs, warning them about Eric Giese specifically, because one thing that is highlighted in the film is how nearly impossible it is to request an officer's disciplinary record. And so in the absence of that being public information, Nancy took it upon herself to warn the community essentially about this officer who they had witnessed, brutally beat their son in front of them with no remorse. And then, you know, and then all of the ensuing charges that happened after that. But essentially she was saying, this officer is going to kill someone someday, at least remove him from having a public facing position.
0: And this was one of the issues that was addressed in that period after the killing of George Floyd. It was one of the reforms that people nationally thought had been put in place. There was a national database for the first time ever, tracking the police behavior and accountability.
2: For as long as we've been living, we've been taught that the police have this power to do what they want and that there's nothing that we can do. And then a lot of these people that you're talking about, they're felons or they've broken the law before. And so they feel the need to hide away from these injustices. And so a lot of times, like I said, there's no answers. And so for me, that's why cycle is so vital. And what Laura was able to do with this film, and not just telling Tyrese's story, but telling the story of Black America within the confines of his story. Because she's able to tell the story of Monique West, the story of the West children, the story of William. And these are the things that we never see when we hear these names, even when a name becomes famous. And so for me, I think it becomes a guide for people to really actually be able to focus on and to say, like, this is what we need to do in these situations. Because before cycle, we've never had that. And it was the same reason why I told Laura when we connected that I would not make this film. Because it would just be an angry film, and I would be leaving our people with the exact same sentiments that we've always had. And that doesn't cause change. And so, yes, cycle took 6 years to make, but I would rather it take 6 years and last for 60 than to just have a microwavable piece of work that has already been eaten and consumed and nobody cares about.
0: So what changed?
2: We had this mutual friend to kind of just connect us. And then she sent me a link to watch. That was Laura's documentary. And when I saw this work, when I tell you, I knew this was God speaking to me. And so when me and Laura was able to connect and sit in this coffee shop, for me, it was like all of a sudden I was looking at this white woman. And no matter how much I prayed, I never prayed to God to send me a Black man, a Black woman. I probably wouldn't care if she was blue, but it was so shocking to me and just so out, you know, it just wasn't a normal thing. And I would often tell her that, like, this just doesn't feel real to me. because finally it was like somebody who got it, because that was kind of my call to action. You know, even when I was online a lot, I was saying, like, we need good white people. Like, this doesn't work with just us caring. Like, we need good white people who care, who can see from a standpoint of they're not blocked by their anger and their resentment and all of these things that have already taken place. And so even when you have black men who are educated and they are healed per se or whatever, like, even you find yourself, you only have a limit of so much that you can take before it takes you to a place of just anger. And so for Laura to be able to step in and constantly see things from just a bigger perspective, a bigger viewpoint, which is what you need sometimes, but to still culturally care, to culturally connect with you and never leave your pain on the table as if it didn't matter.
0: What was your strategy for creating a film that isn't just about anger and loss, but something else that makes people care? And what role did Monique play in that? Was she willing to participate from the get-go?
1: So, I mean, the first time I met Monique, she greeted me with a big hug, as did the entire family. And that relationship would not have been built without the foundation that Will already had made. The trust that they had in Will that extended to the trust that they then showed me, Will, I mean, vouched for me. To your question of like, how do you make the film something that isn't angry, that isn't the intuitive emotional response that so much of us have when in response to when someone is atrociously killed by police and it's documented and you hear about it, and it becomes, you know, an easier, convenient bandwagon to jump on, especially in the social media atmosphere. But when Tyrese was killed, there wasn't any of that, because there wasn't video and there wasn't audio, and he didn't become a hashtag that went viral. And he represents all of the names and all of the victims of police violence that never get a platform. You know, we started this film in 2019, and, you know, it started with the intention of, like, yes, not making an angry film, but it was, we didn't quite know what the film needed to be yet. And then COVID hit, and then Ahmaud Arbery was killed, and then Breonna Taylor was killed, and then George Floyd was killed. And we felt it then that this was something so much bigger than us. In terms of us telling Tyrese's story in that moment, we knew that it was something that was going to evolve into something far beyond our comprehension at that time.
0: What can you tell us about the experience you're having with the film now that it's out there in the world, William?
2: The connection that people feel is just amazing. And the call to action, you know, that's what I see more than anything, that we achieved our goal, that people are not leaving these theaters angry. No, they're leaving there saying, what can we do? What can I do? What can we do together as people to help create this change? And I think for me, like, that's just been the most just heartwarming thing. And the reason why I think that God overall took his time with this project and with us.
0: Laura, I heard a story that there'd been some amazing things coming out of your screenings. None more amazing than the response of new caring for Nancy Kowalczuk's son.
1: Yes, we had a special, like, homecoming premiere in Racine. We were able to host it in the high school theater, you know, in the halls that Tyrese once walked. It was his former high school. And we had over 300 people come and experience the film in the shadow of where the story takes place. And Nancy Kowalczuk was there that day with her family. And there was someone in the audience who connected her with resources for Michael that up to this point, you know, almost 12 years after Michael was originally beaten by Eric Yeezy, he's been living, you know, in pain and without the resources that he needs for this entire time. And they were able to connect and put him in a group home that is supplying him with all of the care and attention that he needs, which are very specialized now. And Nancy called me in tears, telling me that that Michael is now in this safe place for the first time in 12 years. And that was because of this connection that was made the day of our homecoming screening.
0: I guess I would end by asking you, you've hinted at it. In what ways do you think you've been changed by this experience, William and Laura? William first?
2: Well, for me, when I came into this experience, when I wasn't a filmmaker. I was literally just like this local videographer, and I wanted to make music videos. And through something like this, I've learned to understand just the power in these stories and the power in documentary filmmaking, and just being able to also take this process to be able to learn and understand, you know, the traumas that we deal with. Just personally, as Black men, and just learning to correct my own self and trying to correct another man. Like I said, you just learn to correct yourself. And so I think that's the biggest thing that I've been able to learn through this entire thing is that there's cycles within all of us. And so when you start to break cycles, like it, you know, you want to make that a habit.
0: Mm-hmm. Wisdom there. Laura, what about you? How were you changed in all this?
1: It really felt in a lot of ways like I was just the vessel that this story had to come through. And in this 6-year journey, it was redefining the way that I listen in how you construct a story and the sanctity of people's truth and getting it right in a way that resonates universally. And so it has completely redefined the way that I view filmmaking and what I do. And I just hope that the resonation or the reverberation can continue far beyond right now.
0: So Laura Diane Kesman and William Howell, thank you so much for being with me and for Cycle. It's been a pleasure to spend some time with you. Thanks for your work.
2: Thank you.
1: Thank you, Laura.
0: Which deaths matter? Well, let's face it. Had Hurricane Melissa been headed for Washington, D.C., it would have received way more attention than that historic storm received as it devastated parts of Jamaica and Haiti and the Dominican Republic and Cuba. And Melissa's not the only Caribbean catastrophe that is not receiving the attention that it should. What else is going on there just south and east of Melissa's flood path? A catastrophe wrought not by climate but by our president's own personal actions. That's right. Donald Trump, since September, has ordered attacks on more than 15 vessels in the Caribbean and Eastern Pacific, killing at current count over 60 people. He says they're narco traffickers, but we've seen no evidence, no seized cargo, no arrests. The president's disobeying U.S. law, refusing to address Congress on this question. He's disobeying international law, too. What do we know? Well, we know tens of thousands of troops are massed, and warships, and fighter jets, and nuclear-capable submarines, and now he's talking about invasion. So, is a hurricane worthy of our attention? Absolutely. Is this nation's next potentially catastrophic foreign intervention worthy of some panic? I'd say yes. But where's the coverage? That's the question. Till the next time, stay kind, stay curious. For Laura Flanders and friends, I'm Laura. And if you want my full, unedited conversation with today's guests, you can get it through subscribing to our free podcast. All the information's at our website.
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0: This show is produced by yours truly, Laura Flanders, along with Sabrina Artel, Jeremiah Cothran, Veronica Delgado, Jeanette Hernandez, Jeannie Hopper, Sarah Miller, Nat Needham, David Neumann, and Rory O'Connor.
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4: Also Gilda Radner. I based most of my fashion taste on what doesn't itch.
5: I'm Dr. Anthony Lizowitz, and this is Climate Connections. Jonathan Klein says the students he met at a climate protest in 2019 were angry. he had taken his daughter and her friends to a school strike in San Francisco, where thousands of students were protesting for climate action. He says the kids were frustrated with adults for not doing more when they have the power to do so, and for not preparing students for a climate-altered future.
6: It was like the rage that I heard from them, you know, the outrage and the clarity that this has to change.
5: Klein had spent years working in education, but after the protest, he started learning more about climate change. And soon he co-founded the nonprofit Undaunted K-12, which advocates for climate action in schools.
6: If our goal is to prepare young people for the future, then rising generations' futures are going to be deeply shaped by extreme weather and climate change, and in fact are already being shaped and disrupted by extreme weather. And so this is not somebody else's work, this is our work.
5: His group promotes climate education for students, tracks the impact of extreme weather on schools, and helps schools become more efficient with new HVAC systems and other appliances. So both schools and students are better prepared for some of the challenges of climate change. Climate Connections is produced by the Yale Center for Environmental Communication. To learn more about climate change, visit climateconnections.org.
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0: being used to make counterfeit prescription pills, as well as laced drugs of all kinds.
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4: Everyone shines, given the right lighting. Susan Cain.
5: Let's have some fun and learn something, too. 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
2: So, Elise, we spent last weekend in your hometown, Detroit, the Motor City.
3: We sure did. And I showed you my old neighborhood.
2: Ooh, I got the full hometown tour, complete with stories you will not find in any guidebook.
3: Some of which will remain off the air.
2: We also spent a day with the amazing artist taking part.

0: in the Labor Arts Residency organized by Unite Here.
1: Oh, yeah. And John Dick and Dave Elsela of the Michigan Labor History Society took us on a terrific tour of Detroit labor history sites.
0: We recorded a lot along the way, and we'll be sharing it in upcoming shows. Today, we've got just two stops from that tour.
1: First, Transcending, that towering riverfront monument to the working people who built Detroit and the victories we fought to win.
2: Stand with your back to the river and look through the ring of labor at the square symbols of capitalism that labor built.
0: Then we head to Hitsville, USA for the union story behind the Motown sound.
1: Oh, yeah, including the Detroit letter carrier who helped Motown score its first number one hit.
2: Berry Gordy was struggling with a song. He kind of had most of it done, but he was looking for that hook to make it a finished song.
0: We'll also hear from historian Kelly Goodman about teacher power. From Detroit's 43-day strike in 1973 to the Chicago Teachers Union's fight for the schools that students deserve.
3: Much like the auto workers who were resisting the speed up of their work in the factory and the loss of control over their daily life, the teachers in the schools went on strike in 1973 in Detroit.
1: And Halle Hammer shares a favorite labor song that puts union women right where we belong.
0: At the front of the fight.
1: Yeah. This is the Labor Heritage Power Hour.
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0: And a proud founding member of the Labor Radio Podcast Network, where the people speak. First up, this week's Labor Arts News Briefs with producer Harold Phillips.
4: Thanks, Chris. It's been a big week for the written word. Center Daily Times journalists, represented by the News Guild of Greater Philadelphia, ratified their first contract with parent company McClatchy in record time, less than 4 full months after they formed their union. Full-time editors, writers and reporters at Static Media, publishers of titles such as Foodie, Garden Guides, and House Digest, won voluntary recognition from management, making them members of the Writers Guild of America East, and staff at The Literary, a beloved independent bookstore and cafe in downtown Champaign, Illinois, have overwhelmingly voted in favor of forming a union with RWDSU, the Retail, Wholesale, and Department Store Union. In performing arts news, musicians with Arizona's True Concord Voices and Orchestra have voted to form a union with the Tucson Federation of Musicians and are looking forward to bargaining their first contract. Further north, box office and front-of-house workers at the Village Theater's Issaquah and Everett, Washington locations have voted unanimously to join IATSE Local 15. And a labor hero from the past was honored last week in Calumet, Michigan, when hundreds gathered for the unveiling of a new statue honoring Anna Klobuchar Klimink, known as Big Annie, an activist who led strike marches during the 1913 Copper Country strike. Turning to the Labor Heritage Foundation's Labor Arts Calendar, the 10th Annual Reuther Pollock Symposium takes place in Wheeling, West Virginia on Saturday. Saturday also sees a historic walking tour and Labor Day barbecue in Hamilton, Ontario, and Fruit of Labor will perform live at Raleigh, North Carolina's African American Cultural Festival. Then comes Labor Day on Monday, and as you might expect, the calendar is packed with events in Massachusetts, Maryland, Michigan, Wisconsin, Washington State, and British Columbia. For complete details on labor arts and cultural events in your area, plus more stories, the LHF calendar is available at laborheritage.org. I'm Harold Phillips. That's your labor arts news on the Labor Heritage Power Hour. Back to you, Elise.
1: Thanks, Harold. Rising 63 feet above the Detroit riverfront, steel arches, bronze reliefs, and workers' words tell the story of the labor movement. Not just the strikes and the struggles, but what those struggles won.
0: Public education, Social Security, civil rights, the 8-hour day, health insurance, pensions.
1: Even the grievance procedure finally gets its moment in the artistic sun.
0: Last Saturday, the Michigan Labor History Society's John Dick and Dave Elsala took us on a tour of Transcending, Detroit's spectacular monument to working people and the achievements of organized labor.
1: Here's John.
2: Hello, my name is John Dick. I'm the treasurer for the Michigan Labor History Society and one of the tour guards for our organization. We are an all-volunteer organization, and our mission is to educate and preserve the rich history of Detroit labor and also the whole state of Michigan. So what we have here is best described in the Metro Times, which is one of our free alternative newspapers. About 15 years ago, they said this: stand with your back to the river and look through the ring of labor at the square symbols of capitalism that labor built. And that's how I like to start this. Welcome to Transcending, Detroit's labor legacy landmark, the brainchild of the Michigan Labor History Society. And we have one of the folks, Dave Elsala, here, who was on the original committee that created and built this great landmark. This is a work of art that started in the year 2000. And there was a juried competition. The idea was a work of art that represented the contributions of organized labor to the city of Detroit. Detroit 300 was coming up, the 300th birthday of Detroit in 2003. So the concept was to have this completed and unveiled in time for Detroit's 300th birthday celebration in 2003. There was a competition among artists from all over the country for a design. The idea was not to just have statues of human beings gesturing to the river, but to have a work of art which could be interpreted and represents Detroit's labor and its contributions to really the whole state of Michigan and the country. So there was a competition with a jury, and the jury picked two local artists, David Barr, who did the 63-foot-tall steel sculpture you see in front of us, and Sergio DeGiusti did the bronze relief that you see go around the arches in a spiral manner. And each one of the bronze reliefs is a representation of the history of labor in the city of Detroit. We have a dais here in the center, a circular dais. It has quotes of many famous labor leaders. We're going to get closer in a minute, but right now, while we're standing this far away, just want to talk about the 63-foot steel arches. They're not connected at the top, and that's to represent that labor's work is never done. There's two lights at the top. At nighttime, they light up, and that's supposed to represent the spark of labor. As you can see on the inside, there are geared indentations. So it looks like gears on the inside of the steel arches. That's to represent the industrial nature of the city of Detroit. And we can get closer now and explore some of these bronze reliefs and the dais with the quotations on it. So if we come up to the first of the bronze reliefs, you'll see in this spiral pattern that leads to the final relief that we have tiles with labor's achievements. Labor's achievements are America's strength. The very first one is free public education. And as you walk along the spiral pattern more and more on these reliefs, this is the very beginning one. These are the hands of the artists that we have here. We have Transcending, the name of our work of art here. And these are all Vermont granite that were brought in. So this is a domestic granite. Isn't that right, Dave?
5: That's right, from a union quarry in Vermont.
2: So as we go along here, you'll see ending child labor, equality for women, protection of civil rights. These are all labor's accomplishments. We have here some of the early depictions of industry and labor in the city of Detroit. On this bronze relief, you'll see the fort that was built on the river. You'll see some of the fur traders and the voyagers that traversed the Detroit River in the very earliest days of Detroit. Now, what's most interesting here is this tile, and there's a matching one on the other side of the arch. And we wanted to have this quote from Dr. Martin Luther King, "The arc of history bends toward justice." There's a matching one on the other side. And here we have a relief of the 1937 sit-down strike in Flint, very pivotal moment in Michigan labor history. And as we walk along the spiral, as we come up to this relief, as you can see, it indicates that organized labor is not just for industrial jobs, but also for musicians, teachers, and scientists. So we can see all the depiction of the variety tools, skilled tradesmen, Social Security, shorter work time, more leisure. Here's a very important one, and it's right by the tile that says, "Without struggle, there is no progress," from Frederick Douglass. June 23rd, 1963, Dr. Martin Luther King had his Detroit Walk to Freedom. 120,000 people marched down Woodward onto Jefferson. It marched down Jefferson and ended up right at that big arena at the end of Jefferson, which at that time was called Cobo Hall. And he gave the speech that would go on to become part of American history a couple months later. He had spent some time at UAW Solidarity House, and there he drafted a speech. He gave it here on June 23rd, 1963. 120,000 people went down there. Only 20,000 people could get in to hear it live, but everyone else milled about outside. They had big speakers so that all the people who couldn't get inside could hear Dr. King give his first draft of the I Have a Dream speech. It was done right here in Detroit. 2 months later, in August, he went on to give a version of that speech in Washington, D.C., and it has become one of the most iconic speeches in American history.
5: Can I interject just a personal note? I was here on June 23rd, 1963, heard Dr. King give this speech, I Have a Dream. 2 months later, in August of 1963, I went to Washington, D.C., and I was at the Lincoln Memorial and listening to Dr. King, and the speech sounds so familiar, and I realized he had given the same speech, or very close to it, here in Detroit 2 months earlier, and I was hearing it for the second time.
2: So you got to hear that speech
5: twice
2: in the same summer. That's fascinating.
5: Yeah.
2: So this is to recognize our solidarity with workers in Canada and Mexico. Solidarity on this one, forever here. Solidarity forever.
5: Sergio De Giusti, who was the artist who created these bronzes, was working on this. Nancy Brigham and I came by and said, you know, this guy's arm over here isn't muscular enough. And so Sergio came by and he took a clump of clay and added it to the guy's arm so that he looked a little more muscular. These represent auto workers and construction workers over here. And we said to Sergio, yeah, this is really nice, all of these construction workers, but there's nothing that says Detroit. How did we know this is in Detroit? And say, so, okay, you know what? I'll put the Renaissance Center here and the bridge over here. And so, you know, it's part of the Detroit scene. It was a very, very understanding and cooperative artist.
2: Collective bargaining agreements. Again, all the achievements of labor. And the arc of history bends towards justice, the matching tile that we saw on the other side. It was just a fantastic concept for these two artists to come up with, because you can come here many times for many years and sort of see something different every time. That's why it was an interpretive piece of art. And I've been coming here for, since it was built, and I get something new out of it every time I visit. Job security. And here's some of the other industries, the travel industries that are represented by labor. We've got the airplane industry. We got the shipping industry. We've got the trains. So this is our transportation relief here. All union jobs. And we have the firefighters and policemen represented here, along with school teachers down below. Again, very, very important facets of Detroit's labor history. Health insurance, guaranteed pensions, and as a former steward myself, the grievance procedure.
5: We took a number of groups on a tour of the labor landmark over the years, and one woman who was on the tour looked down at these plaques and said, I never thought I would see a plaque commemorating the grievance procedure on any public art anywhere in the country. She was very impressed that we had included all of these union gains.
2: And Dave, could you help me with this one here?
5: This is international solidarity. We have the globe and hands stretching across. And on the right side over there is a portrait of Mike Kerwin, who was the man who came up with the idea first of having a monument as a gift to the people of the city of Detroit. And so Sergio put Mike's profile over there.
2: Singing Mike Kerwin, right here. Yeah, you know, I never noticed that before. Speaking of things that I did not know, I did not ever see that before, so thank you.
6: That's supposed to be me.
2: Oh, that's supposed to be...
1: Who's that with the headband on?
6: We don't know who that is.
2: See, that's why I said I see something new every time I come here.
5: And then on the other side are the flags of Mexico, Canada, and the United States, demonstrating international working class solidarity among all three countries.
2: And we come up to health and safety protection, human rights, solidarity across borders, and a great quote from Samuel Gompers at the end of our spiral. We want more schoolhouses and less jails, more justice and less revenge. This particular relief is depicting the chains of slavery that were broken. And also, in my interpretation, the chains of domination by owners and management of companies that took advantage of people. And with unions, those chains have been broken as well. That's my interpretation. And here is in 2002, these were all the most modern things that we had. So we thought we'd put them up with kids' hands to show the future of labor. And, you know, we thought at that time, we thought this was some of the most modern technology. You have a calculator here. We have a mouse pad. Dave, you want to say a little bit more about this?
5: Yeah. These hands were actually cast by groups, by 11-year-old kids from around the Detroit area. And Lisa Canada, who is working for the Carpenters Union now and who was a co-producer of the first production of Forgotten back in 2004, two of her kids' hands are cast here in bronze as a tribute to the younger generation who will come along and help keep the labor movement alive.
2: And lastly, we have the dais here. Is there an official name for this area, the dais? I've heard it called the Circle of Quotations. Maybe I just made that up one day. So there's some very famous labor quotations. My favorite is from Myra Wolfgang. Let's see if I can find it. It's right over here, yeah. I have two personal favorites. Myra Wolfgang, women were in labor before men were born. She was the leader of the hotel workers unions.
5: Myra Wolfgang was the woman who, before she was married, she was known as Myra Kamarov. She's the woman who blew the whistle and brought dozens of Woolworth's dime store clerks out on strike, on the sit-down strike in 1937.
2: Now, where's the Woody Guthrie one? There's a battle in my head between two of my favorites. And the Woody Guthrie one says, some people rob you with a six-gun, and some people rob you with a fountain pen.
1: Pray for the dead and fight like hell for the living. Mary Harris, Mother Jones, union advocate and organizer. And yeah, that's still true today.
5: We had a volunteer committee of about a dozen people who gathered and came up with all of these quotations. And we worked on them for a couple of weeks, and we came up with a list, and we submitted it to the labor movement officials here. And they agreed with every one of them, except they took out one. We had included Workers of the World Unite by Karl Marx, and the labor officials said, no, you can't use that one.
2: And we want to remind anybody who's curious about this work of art. This is North America's largest work of art dedicated to organized labor.
1: That's John Dick and Dave Elsela of the Michigan Labor History Society, showing us how transcending turns labor history into public art.
0: It's North America's largest public artwork dedicated to organized labor. And it turns out, that wasn't the only place in Detroit where workers made history.
1: Our next stop was Hitsville, USA, home of the Motown sound.
0: Now, we all know the stars and the songs, but John showed us the union story behind the music.
1: And introduced us to the Detroit letter carrier who helped Motown deliver its first number one hit.
0: There it is.
1: You've been waiting for that postal pun, haven't you?
0: Ever since Detroit, at least, since Detroit.
2: We are at Detroit's Motown Museum, Hitsville, USA. These houses that you see behind me are the original site of the Motown record company and Studio A, which operated right out of this building here. All those iconic sounds of the 60s that we know as Motown music and 70s started right here. Studio A is about the size of my living room and the small house that I own. It's unbelievable how small that area is for the impact that it's had on the world. 1959, Berry Gordy borrowed $800. His family had their version of a credit union. They were all small business owners. And he borrowed money that he had to pay back with a loan to start Motown Museum. Now, the reason we're here as part of this Detroit labor history tour is there's an interesting fact that most people don't know. The session musicians, the Funk Brothers, that created that backbeat for all the songs, for the wonderful singers, all those songs we remember, were all members of the Detroit Federation of Musicians. They all had a union contract. And I like to remind people, unions aren't just for folks that work in factories. They cover a lot of professions, including the music industry and the arts. So we had the current president, George Troya, of the American Federations of Musicians, pulled up some records from 1966, and he looked at the pay for James Jamerson in particular. In 1966, James Jamerson was the greatest bass player of his day, and I would even say the greatest bass player of his time now, and his pay was $52.50 for the first 3 hours of session work. If they needed more time, it was $52.50 for another 90 minutes of session work. If they needed to go to a full 5 hours, that last 30 minutes was $52.50. So in the span of a 5 hour session, they could make $157.50. Break that down to $31.50 per hour, which in today's money is the equivalent of $327 an hour. James Jamerson claimed he made $100,000 from playing with Motown in 1966. In today's money, that would be $1.2 million. Again, showing what labor has always said. Now, we know Berry Gordy went on to become a multi-millionaire. We know that this music lives forever. And he was able to make all that money for himself and his family while at the same time paying that Detroit Federations of Musicians negotiated union scale, which also included benefits as well, not just the money. So there's enough peanut butter to spread around. This lesson of this story is the same lesson that we always learn from labor struggles. There's enough for everyone. We just don't need to have the top tenth of 1% holding all the purse strings. Okay, I've got a great story. I'm a retired letter carrier. I work just north of here. But at the time, Motown had not had their first number one hit yet. The company started in 1958. The year 1961, Berry Gordy was struggling with a song. He kind of had most of it done, but he was looking for that hook to make it a finished song. The neighborhood postman, his name was Freddie Gorman. Freddie Gorman was a part-time songwriter on the side. He dabbled in songwriting. And he gave Berry Gordy the final, the finishing touches for the song that went on to become the first number one song for Motown, sung by the Marvelettes, "Please, Mr. Postman." "Mr. Postman, look and see, is there a letter in your bag for me? Well, I've been waiting a mighty long time to get a letter from that gal of mine. You gotta wait a minute, wait a minute. Whoa, whoa, Mr. Postman." Freddie Gorman went on to become part of the songwriting team for many other Motown hits. That songwriting team was called Holland Dozier Gorman. A couple years later, though, Freddie Gorman was elbowed out by Holland's younger brother, so then became what real famous songwriting team of Holland, Dozier, Holland. What happened to Freddie Gorman? After he was pushed out of Motown, he went back to carrying mail and lived out his life as a letter carrier and did retire from Detroit Branch 1.

0: Wow, what a story, Elise. Freddie Gorman helps write Motown's first number one hit, then returns to carrying mail.
1: Maybe the Marvelettes should have asked Mr. Postman about his songwriting royalties.
0: Detroit's labor history also runs through its public schools. In 1973, Detroit teachers walked out on Labor Day and stayed out for 43 days.
1: They resisted efforts to speed up and automate their work, tie their pay to test scores, and reduce education to a set of measurable tasks.
0: Sound familiar?
1: Sadly, very.
0: Next up, from our friends at America's Workforce Radio, historian Kelly Goodman traces that Detroit strike and the decades-long battle over who pays for public education and what public education should provide.
1: She also connects Detroit's struggle to the Chicago Teachers Union strikes of 2012 and 2019, when educators fought school closings, test-based evaluations, and years of austerity.
0: Those struggles help win more counselors, nurses, librarians, and bilingual educators, along with protections for teaching Black history and 3 months of paid parental leave.
1: A reminder that when teachers organize, they're not only fighting for themselves, they're fighting for the schools and the communities their students deserve.
0: Here's America's Workforce Radio podcast host, Ed Flash Ferens.
2: Today's featured guest is Kelly Goodman. Kelly is a faculty fellow at the Charles Warren Center for Studies in American History at Harvard University, and she's going to talk about educators, what they've been through, the strikes over the years. A little more background on yourself. How did you get into this line of work? Let's start right there. Go ahead.
3: Well, like many educators, I come from a family of educators, and I grew up in the ruins of the automotive industry in the white working class suburbs of Detroit. So I had a lot of questions about why there was no money for schools, why there were no jobs for teachers. And that led to a research career that started in the city of Detroit as it was filing for bankruptcy, the largest municipal bankruptcy in the history of the United States. And so it seemed like these questions about why there's no money apply not just to the schools, but to our cities and our country as well.
2: I remember, I think the average pension for somebody in Detroit was around $19,000, maybe $20,000. And these are people that work 25, 30, 35 years. But the attorneys, and that was a law firm out of Cleveland, Ohio. In fact, I think it's
3: That's right.
2: Donald Trump's law firm, Jones Day. And the attorneys were making about $600 an hour on that one, telling people, well, you may not get your pensions because the city didn't manage itself well. And, oh, my God, that was really, really ugly.
3: Just a side note, it only gets resolved when the Ford Foundation steps in and donates something like $800 million so that the city doesn't have to sell its art collection. And so these companies are still involved in the politics decades after they outsourced all the jobs.
2: Amazing. Amazing. So talk to me. Let's go back to that time. That was a transition for working men and women back in the 1970s, and you see robotics, automation coming in. That was a very pivotal time in American labor. So let's talk about that. Go ahead.
3: Much like the auto workers who were resisting the speed up of their work in the factory and the loss of control over their daily life, the teachers in the schools went on strike in 1973 in Detroit. They started on Labor Day and they were out for 43 days. They went on strike in part because principals and administrators were trying to automate the work of education, trying to speed up teachers, evaluate them based on tasks and tie their pay to their supposed merit, which included how their students performed in the classroom. And so teachers drew the line for many, many decades against this form of control, but it's come back into education reform in the last 20 years, and the unions haven't been able to resist. But in this moment in the 1970s, when a lot of things were going wrong in the economy, teachers were able to stop this form of control.
2: And I've heard the story so many times, when things go bad in the economy, they blame the workers. And that's kind of what happened. And keep in mind, Michigan at that time, their union density was pretty darn strong. I mean, the big three auto workers, the big four at that time, I think, they were pretty powerful. During the course of the strike, maybe you can speak to the sentiment from the public, the support for the teachers, or was that a time when the public support started to wane when it comes to public sector workers? Because we see many workers in government today, any kind of public sector worker, being demonized. Oh, you know what? You got a cushy job. You got great benefits. You're making a lot of money. You're on the taxpayer's dime. You follow me on all of this?
3: This was a tricky time for public sector workers, especially teachers. They had just legalized their right to collectively bargain a few years before. And so they had only a few contracts, and they won these collective bargaining rights with the support of the labor movement, which you're absolutely right. Michigan, 1960s, peak of labor's power. And that makes a lot of things possible. But teachers have a big vision of what public education should be. They want to meet every student's educational need. And they think it's going to require doubling school funding in a city like Detroit to do that. And so this means they have to find more school money. And voters start to resist, first at the local level in the 1960s and then at the state level in the 1970s. And so we don't see the same level of demonization that has become so common today, but voters are not as committed to teachers' big vision of what public education should be. And so they really struggle to fund the schools. And that's the context of the strike in 1973. It's why they're out for so long. It's because teachers have tried everything to fund schools. They've tried to convince local voters to tax property. They've tried to sue in state courts to require state subsidies. They have tried to strike in the past, and they have tried statewide ballot initiatives to tax the rich, to graduate the income tax and make it progressive so that it falls heavier on the rich than the poor. All these things fail to find enough money. And so the teachers actually force the state's hand. They force the state to deal in backroom negotiations between bankers and Supreme Court justices and the governor's office and the Ford Foundation officials to come up with a deal to get the teachers back to work, to find funding. And what they do is something very unusual that has some resonance for our own moment when teachers are trying to figure out how to force the state to support urban school districts all across the country. What happens in Michigan is the state gives Detroit School Board authority to impose taxes without voter approval. They call it a non-voted tax. And this gets the teachers back to school, and they have the authority for 5 whole years before resistance to spending on public workers creates backlash that removes that authority.
2: So they found the funding.
3: They did.
2: But it was only temporary. Only temporary, though, for 5 years. What happened after 5 years? I mean, it sounds like it blew up over there.
3: After 5 years, there was movement organized by elite conservatives, many coming out of the Ronald Reagan administration in California. So a kind of preview of what was going to come to the country in the 1980s, but many also coming out of the business community in Michigan. In particular, Dow Chemical Company from Midland, Michigan, spent a lot of money on political and policy entrepreneurs who put limits, constitutional limits, on public spending. And one of the things that these limits did was remove the authority for non-voted taxes that had resolved the Detroit school crisis earlier in the decade.
2: Mm-hmm. And how successful were they, Kelly?
3: So back in the 1960s, when the labor movement's power was at its height, if you look at the proportion of spending in the United States as a percentage of the economy that goes towards healthcare and education, right? The number one and number two sources of any state government budget, the proportion of spending as a percentage of the economy on education and healthcare were equal in the 1960s. Mm-hmm. But after those limits get passed and they're really targeted at education, the proportion of education spending, it stays the same. It's like a flat line from the 70s to today. Well, the proportion of healthcare spending, it goes up. It quadruples.
2: Right.
3: And that's because so much healthcare spending is subsidized by the federal government until this summer, until the Medicaid cuts, whereas so little education spending is subsidized by the federal government. Only about $1 in $10 of a local school's budget on average come from the federal government. So those constitutional limits on public spending in the states were very effective in limiting how education was going to grow to meet teachers' big vision of what it could do for kids.
2: Let's talk about Chicago. And what happened? Well, I guess there was a strike. This was over a decade ago in 2012. And then again in 2019. And they settled their last contract in the spring of this year without a strike. Let's talk about the history there. Let's go back to 2012. Let's start there, Kelly. Go ahead.
3: In 2012, the Chicago Teachers Union revives the strike. Public workers like teachers had basically stopped striking and winning things since the early 1980s. And so 2012 in Chicago is a big deal because teachers win and demonstrate to their colleagues across the country the power of the strike. So one of the things they win is the end of performance reviews that could lead to merit pay. The district is trying to base teachers' pay on student test scores, standardized test scores, and the teachers' union is able to fight that off in Chicago in 2012. It's one of these issues that comes up constantly. And in charter schools, many teachers are paid based on their student test scores, because many charter schools are not union. So the Chicago strike in 2012 also secures pay increases, and it begins pushback against school closings, which were common in Detroit, Philadelphia, Chicago, in the wake of the global financial crisis. So people lose their jobs, they stop paying their taxes, it affects education budgets, and the strike in Chicago is in the context of all that's lost from cuts after 2008. So they begin to turn the tide on cuts, and then in 2019, they begin to win their bigger vision, which is enough counselors and nurses and librarians in the schools to make education fulfilling, humane, about human development rather than merely performance on standardized test scores or preparation for a low-paying job. And this vision keeps building through to 2025 to invest in communities rather than closing schools that are not attracting enough students, putting parent supports and community supports into the schools so that they're vibrant places for everyone. And in 2025, this meant doubling the staff of bilingual educators in the city it meant protecting teachers' rights to teach Black history in the classroom. And it also meant enshrining teachers' paid paternity leave, their paid parental leave, into the contract. So teachers in Chicago now get 3 months off, which is better than what I get in the university, and is, again, a model for teachers across the country. So it's a big vision they have.
2: Well, they fought long and hard for this. The question is it sustainable? Because it's a David versus Goliath battle going on right now. You've got, the low and the middle class, and the middle class is sometimes going into the lower class, and then you've got the ultra rich. And what I'm hearing in this conversation is, well, we have to tax the wealthy some more here. And we're talking income inequality. Let's be honest about this. That's the problem. And this last piece of legislation out of Washington definitely kind of enhanced that, this big, beautiful, but we call it ugly bill. So right now we're, Kelly, how are we going to win this situation? Because it's not just Chicago. It's not just Detroit. It's happening all around America. Teachers are being very vocal about the underfunding of public education. And there's a lot of people, elected leaders, that don't like public education. They want it privatized. How do you reflect on that, Kelly?
3: It's a big question. Yes, the Trump tax cuts, which the big, beautiful bill pays to extend, are putting pressure on school budgets, particularly for K-12 education, special education, and Title I schools in poor neighborhoods. And this has destabilized school budgets across the country, and that is exacerbated by state legislatures in Illinois, here where I am in Pennsylvania, that are refusing to take all of those tax cuts wealthy individuals get state by state from the Trump bill and redirect that money to education. So there is an opportunity for state legislatures to step in and restore funding because state taxpayers now have this extra cash. And that's exactly what happened in Massachusetts in 2022. Is teachers organized a ballot initiative to impose a surtax on millionaires. So rather than these old debates about should we graduate the income tax, make it more progressive, what they did is they said, we're just going to slap a 4% tax on anyone's income above $1 million. And it produced so much money. Community college in Massachusetts is now free. There's money for public transportation, and also some of the research funds for universities that Trump cut have been restored. $200 million from the state, from this millionaire's tax, is now going to universities. And so states need to step in to make up for the federal cuts, which makes sense because public education is the constitutional responsibility of states.
2: I would imagine that was not an easy ride in Massachusetts to impose a 4% tax on somebody making over $1 million. That had to be rather contentious.
3: It was a win built on 20 years of work and many intermediate victories, including about standardized tests, including about charter schools. So it is a campaign that teachers need to invest in for the long haul.
2: One down, 49 to go, huh?
3: That's right.
2: Well, there's a cause and effect. And obviously when, you know, you lose public funding for schools, you know, the schools are not going to be able to perform. You're not going to be able to pay the teachers. You're not going to get the supplies. And it's sad too that you mentioned merit pay, and we're seeing and hearing a whole lot about that. So with merit pay, in other words, if you get a classroom and it could be from the inner city, poverty is rampant, and family life, many of them come from broken homes. It's your responsibility as a teacher to do good. Otherwise, you're going to get docked. That's kind of where America is right now, isn't it?
3: That's right. And Chicago teachers have been the first to note that paying teachers based on students' test scores is a penalty for Black teachers in the city. It's discouraging them from working in schools where students need more. And it is also based on flawed economic results.
2: Mm-hmm.
3: Whenever policymakers try to prove that merit pay is good, they realize that the scores are just so volatile year to year that they don't really say what they think they do. And so teachers who are doing a great job are actually suffering because the economic measurement is so poor.
2: It's a no-win situation for them. It really is. Kelly Goodman, our featured guest today on behalf of Labor 131. She's a faculty fellow at the Charles Warren Center for Studies in American History at Harvard University. Great discussion. Thank you so much.
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0: It's a song about a woman who knew how to handle company goons, company spies, and even the National Guard.
1: So, a fairly typical day for a woman in the labor movement.
0: Here's Hallie Hammer with her favorite labor song.
4: Hi, this is Hallie Hammer. What is my favorite labor song? There are so many good labor songs, but I think my favorite is still Union Maid, because there are so very few songs that have women as the main focus of songs in labor, and I really do appreciate that, and I appreciate the sentiments of it and all the new verses that people have come up with over the years. Thanks a lot.

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0: On this Labor Day weekend's Labor Arts Calendar, the Art of Labor in Wheeling, West Virginia, a historic walking tour and Labor Day barbecue in Hamilton, Ontario, and Fruit of Labor performs live in North Carolina. 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In today's labor history, on this date in 1894, 12,000 New York tailors went out on strike over sweatshop conditions. Today's labor quote is by John Lennon.
1: A working class hero is something to be.
0: 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Have a great Labor Day weekend.

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1: I'm Dr. Anthony Lizowitz, and this is Climate Connections. Jonathan Klein says the students he met at a climate protest in 2019 were angry. He had taken his daughter and her friends to a school strike in San Francisco, where thousands of students were protesting for climate action. He says the kids were frustrated with adults for not doing more when they have the power to do so, and for not preparing students for a climate-altered future.
2: It was like the rage that I heard from them. You know, the outrage and the clarity that this has to change.
1: Klein had spent years working in education, but after the protest, he started learning more about climate change. And soon he co-founded the nonprofit Undaunted K-12, which advocates for climate action in schools.
2: If our goal is to prepare young people for the future, then rising generations' futures are going to be deeply shaped by extreme weather and climate change, and in fact are already being shaped and disrupted by extreme weather. And so this is not somebody else's work. This is our work.
1: His group promotes climate education for students, tracks the impact of extreme weather on schools, and helps schools become more efficient with new HVAC systems and other appliances, so both schools and students are better prepared for some of the challenges of climate change. Climate Connections is produced by the Yale Center for Environmental Communication. To learn more about climate change, visit climateconnections.org.
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0: what is possible to throw together in the age of social media and precarious labor is different than what was possible to throw together in the 1960s. And what kinds of outcomes can be generated by these mass movements is also different as well.
1: Have you gone to any of the No Kings marches in the last couple of years to connect with fellow American residents who are appalled by the current state of affairs? Or did you stay at home thinking that your participation wouldn't make a difference anyway? This week on Sea Change Radio, we hear from writer and journalist Vincent Bevins, the author of The Jakarta Method and If We Burn, to try to get a clearer understanding of mass protests in the 21st century. We look at the impact of January 6th, an event that took place after the publication of Bevins' books, compare protest movements in this country with those that took place around the world in the 2010s, and discuss how the internet and social media have changed the nature of protesting, for better and for worse.

I'm joined now on Sea Change Radio by Vincent Bevins. He is a foreign correspondent and an author. His books include The Jakarta Method and most recently If We Burn. He's also the editor of North South Notes. Vincent,

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1: Thank you for having me.
0: So your most recent book, If We Burn, The Mass Protest Decade and the Missing Revolution. I wanted to talk to you today about that book and how it relates to the U.S. Maybe you could first spell out an executive summary of If We Burn, and then we can relate it to where we are as a country here in the U.S.
1: So I worked as a foreign correspondent for a long time for U.S. newspapers, first in London. I was working at Financial Times. Then I worked in South America for the Los Angeles Times. Then I worked in Indonesia for the Washington Post. My first book is about U.S.-backed mass murder of leftists or people accused of being leftists in the Cold War. And with If We Burn, I try to take a step back and write another history about the recent past that included some things that I lived through myself in the 2010s. So the book attempts to be the story of the 2010s globally, if we pay particular attention to mass protests and their consequences. And we certainly had big, important protests in the 2010s in the United States. Occupy Wall Street at the beginning of the decade was very important for defining what happened in the U.S. and then what happened elsewhere in the decade. But we didn't have the kind of protests that I chose to focus on in the book, which were the protests that became so large they really became something else, that became so large that they either overthrew a government or forced fundamental changes in a given society because the people in power knew that something had to change, something had to give. So we don't have to go through all the cases, but just by way of explanation what that might have looked like, we're talking Egypt, Tahrir Square, Ukraine, Euromaidan 2013, repeated protests in places like Hong Kong and Chile. And I think it makes sense, or it made sense to me at the time, to write a history of the 2010s focused on mass protest, because so much of what we're living through geopolitically right now can still be considered the long consequences of some of those unexpected mass protests. This horrible war is still going on in Ukraine, and I think we can see it as the consequences of the response to Euromaidan in 2013. I think that what happened to Palestinians over the last few years wouldn't have happened if the so-called Arab Spring did not end the way that it did, and so on. Now, very quickly, the reason for that investigation was a set of circumstances that already appeared to be clear before I began working on the book, that despite the initial euphoria of so many of these mass protests in the 2010s, if you showed up a few years later, you found that things did not actually turn out the way that protesters expected. And in many cases, the protesters themselves would have said things actually got worse. Again, Egypt might be a good example. The Sisi dictatorship, often considered even worse than the Mubarak regime that it replaced. Now, the point of that book was to tell the story of those 10 to 12 cases so you could understand what happened in Ukraine, what were the sides of that protest, who ended up seizing power, and what were the consequences, and so on. But also to ask the protesters themselves, and this is perhaps the heart of the book, this is perhaps what a journalist brings to a book like this, because I'm not an expert in, let's say, Ukraine or Egypt. I did spend quite a lot of time in Brazil, but the heart of the book journalistically is probably these interviews in which I ask these protesters, what did you learn from this decade and what lessons would you pass on to a new generation, to a group of younger people that might think about participating in some sort of a political rupture, or might find that a political rupture lands on their doorsteps, that history comes knocking and they want to understand how best to get through it or how best to actually transform the world in the way that they seek to do so.
0: You mentioned Occupy Wall Street, but let's expand on the U.S. experience over the last several decades. Would you say that mass protests on the whole have become more effective or less effective in the age of cell phones and social media?
1: One of the starting points for the analysis of the 2010s is that, and this is not me, everybody knows this, everybody watched this happening over the last 40 years, that people are less connected than ever. People are increasingly in what might be called the neoliberal age. I think that's a good term, but you don't have to like the term. Since the 80s, since the end of the high point of union membership in the United States and everywhere around the world, as a result of the increasing precarity of labor, as a result of the increasing unpopularity of political parties, it's just an empirical fact that people are in less organizations than they were in the 60s or in the 70s. People are in less churches, they're in less political parties, they're in less unions, they're in less social movements. people are more isolated, atomized. They're less organized.
0: Which is kind of counterintuitive to what we assume, because everybody seems like they're connected because of the internet.
1: Well, right. So you're connected, but concretely you're sitting alone in your house looking at a screen, right? Like you're connected, but formal membership in organizations, membership in the kind of an organization that would have seemed the natural vehicle for social change in the era of the civil rights movement, right? Most people are not in those, and most people are not involved in unions or parties or even religious organizations.
0: So they don't have as much skin in the game, really.
1: So skin in the game is an interesting way to put it, because on the one hand, I would say people are sort of have more skin exposed to a game that somebody else is playing, if that makes sense. Like, we're feeling the consequences more, but we're increasingly disconnected from the types of organizations that used to force elites to pay attention or to force some kind of a change. So getting back just to 2010, it was already understood that people are less organized, they're in less organizations, they're more disconnected than they were at least at a political level. But what happens in the age of social media, what happens as a result of that other type of connectedness that you've rightly pointed to, is that even as organization has gotten much more difficult, mobilization got easier. And so one of the things that we saw in the 2010s is that at a purely quantitative level, protests were more powerful than ever before. So in the 2010s, I don't know how exactly people are able to count this, but the people that are good at counting this come to the conclusion that in the 2010s, more people participated in mass protests than in any other point in human history, exceeding the previous record by the famous bout of contention in the 1960s. So I think the starting point for understanding what happens in the 2010s is organization has gotten harder than ever and mobilization has gotten easier than ever. You can have people, you know, Turkish sociologist Zeynep Tufekci has this great insight where she talks about how some of the marches in the civil rights era took like 18 months to put together. You had to assemble all of these people into these large organizations. You had to print flyers. You had to make plans. You had to get everybody to understand that there would be a march at a certain time, get them agree to particular rules of engagement. In the 2010s now, you can see everybody at 11 a.m. can see a post online that really upsets them and be in the streets at 3 p.m. Now, they may not know each other. They may not have the same reasons for being in the streets as each other. They may not have the same ideas as to what they want to achieve from the protest. But if people are upset enough, it only takes 45 minutes to create a mass protest. If some shocking act of violence, often police violence, some kind of a very visible act of injustice is committed, mobilization can happen very quickly. So at a purely quantitative level, I wouldn't say that protests are less effective, full stop, but I would say that you need more people in the streets to make the same kind of impact you would have made previously. There were people that came up with some kind of numbers that, oh, once you get this amount of people in the streets, then some change has to come. And those numbers are all thrown out in the 2010s. You get huge amounts of people in certain parts of the world. And in some cases, you overthrow the government. And in some cases, the government just ignores it and says, well, let's see, what are you going to do? You're gonna go to battle with the army. You're gonna win a civil war against the police. Like, I dare you. So we have a shifting set of material circumstances in which it's the easiest thing to put together is a huge amount of people on the streets. And then it becomes very unclear very quickly how to use that power. But it is real power. What is possible to throw together in the age of social media and precarious labor is different than what was possible to throw together in the 1960s. And what kinds of outcomes can be generated by these mass movements is also different as well.

0: This is Alex Wise on Sea Change Radio, and I'm speaking to foreign correspondent and author Vincent Bevins. His latest book is If We Burn, The Mass Protest Decade and the Missing Revolution. So, Vincent, we were talking about the impact and frequency of these mass movements. Governments are able to view these mass movements in a new way that they weren't in the 60s and then the 1910s or whenever. But it seems like maybe the frequency of them has made the impact less powerful to these leaders. I'm thinking of Trump and Netanyahu. There's protests every day in Israel and the U.S., and they just seem fairly unbothered by them.
1: Yeah, I think that those two characters are good ones to point to when we start to think about what a protest really does, right? So a protest, I think, is always a communicative action first. It always says something. And when it gets larger, if it really imposes costs on a given government, if it makes it impossible for the economy to operate, if it makes it impossible to govern, then those are other things that the protest can do. But it's always primarily a communicative action. And if the message being delivered is one that the quote unquote targets already know and don't care about, right? And I think it's built deeply into both the philosophies of both Donald Trump and Benjamin Netanyahu. Some people are always going to be against me. I don't care. If they know that and that message is delivered to them, they can simply ignore it.
0: And a subset of that is they control a lot of their media. So they're comfortable twisting it into whatever narrative they want.
1: Well, all leaders will seek to use whatever communicative tools at their disposal to tell their own story. But somebody like Netanyahu, was he surprised in late 2023 when huge amounts of people in the Arab world opposed what he was doing to Palestinians? Absolutely not. He knew it's built almost into his deep understanding of what Israel is supposed to be, that there will be opposition, right? And so in moments when a message is delivered to elites, and it can be delivered very effectively, in the case of protests against both Trump and Netanyahu, a lot of other things were achieved rather than just delivering a message to a person that might change their behavior. I think in protests that do not disrupt at a basic level society and force some change or force some concession, they can do things like bring people together so that they can create new connections and organize in different ways and act in different ways in the future. They can make it clear they can change political culture, right? I think this is a counterfactual, no one has any idea, but I think that current polling in the United States, and especially within the Democratic Party as to Israel, would probably not be the same if there had been no protests since 2023. And leaders, as callous as they may be, most leaders in a capitalist society care about economic growth, and most leaders in democracy care about winning elections. So changing public perception of a given phenomenon can be a really serious contribution. It can go both ways though, right? I mean, you can imagine all kinds of quote unquote protests that just make people disagree with you because their messages doesn't land. It alienates people. You have right wing protests. You have fascist protests. Like, just by virtue of protesting is not like, it doesn't mean that you're going to bring people around to your way of thinking. Going back to the short history of what happens in the age of the internet, I think you saw an evolution on the part of the governments, of the elites, of the people in power. Because there was this moment, which is hard to remember now, but there was a moment back then, which is totally feels like it's from another universe, in which the first movers online were the users, and then the governments didn't know how to respond. They were reacting unexpectedly, hurriedly, not really knowing what to do with what was happening online and what was happening in the streets. Obviously, the internet, as important as it is, was a space that governments were going to figure out how to use. They were going to make sure that friendly oligarchs took control of online space. They were going to make sure that they were also out there influencing what's happening online. And it became clear that, oh, well, actually the internet is a tool that not only protesters can use, but that oppressive governments can use. It goes both ways. I think that changes the way that people view the power of a apparently spontaneous leaderless mass protest. It seemed like it could really get a lot done in 2011 and 2012. And I think people still believe that it's worth doing something like that when it is the thing that is easiest to do and when it is possible. But it works best when employed in conjunction with other tools, with other ways of trying to force the world to change or to force leaders to pay attention to you.
0: So we really haven't talked too much about the dynamic between violent and nonviolent protests. While I was reading this, I really wanted to get your insight into what it was like as an expert in this area to watch your own government create a violent protest against another branch of government, as what occurred on January 6th, 2025.
1: Yeah, I wrote something about January 6th at the time. And what struck me the most there's two things that I think stand out. First of all, I saw evidence of the things the United States used to do to other countries and still does to other countries being done to itself. So if you watch CNN on January 6th, people are saying, well, this is insane. We look like a banana republic. We look like the third world. We look like a South American country. And it's like, well, if you understand what actually was happening in all those South American countries, it was often the U.S. actually doing it. So it's shocking but not surprising that this could also happen at home, right? Like, this is kind of our own, the technologies we developed abroad being put to use here in the heart of the United States. Because if you want to use like South American terminology, this would have been considered like a self-coup attempt, right? So January 6th itself, I think, was a chaotic protest aimed at getting the legislature to sign off on a coup. They weren't going to carry out a coup themselves, like, you know, running into buildings and smashing things up does not constitute a coup. They were trying to send a message themselves to lawmakers that they should back a coup. It was a chaotic, spontaneous protest. It wasn't a left-leaning protest like a lot of the ones at the beginning of the 2010s, but it was uncoordinated, messy, and consisted of a lot of individuals that didn't really have a lot of idea of what they were doing or who the other people in the protest were. Now, the question of violence versus nonviolence is one that comes up always in protests, and it always comes up as if it is the protesters that are deciding. Whereas I think it's better to think of the state as an actor, which is always, by its very nature, violent.
0: And that's why January 6th was such an anomaly, because there wasn't really any significant resistance from the state.
1: If you are opposing power, the police are supposed to defend a given order. They're supposed to defend property relations. They're supposed to defend the elites that are in power. Like, there's no serious empirical study of cops that would say that they defend you just as much if you live in a poor neighborhood than if you do it in a rich neighborhood, like, right? And so police, everybody, every protester knows, are way more likely to come after left-leaning protesters that are trying to change the social order than those that are trying to reinforce the social hierarchy. And so we saw this for sure in Brazil, a lot of the protests that I covered back down there, protests that were initially leftists or anarchists that were entering into fights with cops. Once the right took over the streets, the protesters were taking selfies with the cops and hugging the cops, and the cops were saying sort of, thank you for standing up for the homeland. But in the context of the U.S., the choice to employ violence, I think, there's been some theorists of this that think differently, but you do have to think, like, what is the ultimate arbiter of who's in power in any given territory? And that is the most armed and the most dangerous actor. In the United States, if you were to try to carry out some kind of a violent actual revolutionary movement, you would either have to, and this is one of those rules that applies everywhere, you would either have to convince the military to join your side, which is basically unthinkable if you're on the left, or you have to beat them in a civil war. And also very, very difficult to imagine when you're thinking about the U.S. military, which is why in the U.S. context, the protests that kind of defined what the word means for everybody else and imbued it with such power, the civil rights movements of the 1960s acted very carefully to speak to what they believed correctly, the sort of deep interests of most Americans, the deep beliefs and the deep interests of most regular citizens. They pointed to something and said, you're supposed to be against this. Aren't you against this? And it was in the interest of most Americans. Of course, there's a lot of people that opposed it. Most Americans, and ultimately even the Democratic Party, to say, I agree, we're supposed to be against that. You can do two things. You can point out the true interests of a given set of elites. And I think that's what happened, was what was so successful in the 1960s. And also there's all the international analysis of the 60s as well. The Democratic Party was aware that the Soviet Union was telling everybody around the world that the United States was a racist country, and the United States was having a very hard time proving them wrong. So it ended up being easy to point to some real interests in ending segregation. But another historic way of getting what you want is to change the interests of the people you're dealing with. And a strike is the most classic, is the easiest way to demonstrate this, right? So you're working at a factory. The owner cares about the production of widgets. You don't have to convince the owner that you're right and that you deserve more money. You just make it clear to him that if he doesn't give you more money, then he doesn't get any more widgets, right? Like he can hate that you're striking, but still come to the conclusion, oh, it's actually in my best interest. Like this will cause me costs if I don't resolve it. And so more direct interventions can change the interests of the people you're trying to convince. Or, you know, and this is the, you know, it's, you love to believe this is possible, that you can avoid direct, possibly violent confrontations by pointing out what their interests already are.

0: This is Alex Wise on Sea Change Radio, and I'm speaking to foreign correspondent and author Vincent Bevins. So I live in San Francisco, and there's a march almost every day, it seems like, or every weekend. And I don't go to as many as I used to. I just don't feel like it's having as much an effect, but much as an it's not having as not having as much of an effect as it used to, or at least for me, it doesn't feel as significant. But my friends and family still go. And when I ask, like my wife, for example, she says, you know, it feels good to be surrounded by others who don't want to tolerate the status quo. So to those people who still want to go out and have their voices heard and their faces seen and to be counted among those who are not tolerating what's happening, what do you say to them? How are the mass protests, are they more important than ever for, is it more important than ever for people to go out there and march in the streets, or does it not matter as much anymore?
1: I think if you think that Trump and the people you're trying to target don't care at all that you're going there, but you also believe that by doing so, you form connections with other people that believe the same things as you, you build morale, you build capacity, you build the ability to work collectively in a truly effective manner, you can think of it more like a rally than a protest. And I don't say that in derisively at all. I mean, I don't live in the U.S. I haven't lived in the U.S. for a long time. My aunt was telling me how important it was for her to go to a few No Kings protests this year because, you know, you're at home, you're watching television. It seems like our entire half or two-thirds of the United States is being ignored. And then we're all out there in the streets. We see each other. We meet each other. We understand that actually we exist. We understand that what we're standing for. We think together. We talk together. We make connections together as to how we're going to act collectively in different ways in the future, whether it's an election, whether it's organizing, whether it's helping people out in more one-to-one ways. And I think that's incredibly valuable. It's just different than thinking of it as a protest that's going to have Trump to decide tomorrow that he's a feminist or whatever, because that's not going to happen. You know it's not going to happen, which is why different strategies are on the table. So I think there's nothing wrong with having a giant show of force. I think there's nothing wrong with having giant events that are celebrations of civic culture and that allow people to come together in different ways and trade ideas and get to know each other. But to think that that's going to do it on its own, I think, is something we have to leave in the past if it was even there in the first place.
0: Well, you continue to write about these issues. North South Notes, you're the editor of that and your books, The Jakarta Method and If We Burn. Vincent Bevins, thanks so much for being my guest on Sea Change Radio.
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4: They answered America's call to service, young men and women who volunteered to serve in the United States Navy. They left their homes, their families, their lives, America's best. And this is how America is treating them. Half a cup of rice and two tortillas for a meal, broken toilets, moldy showers, more than 200 straight days at sea without a single port call. Conditions so desperate that sailors have reportedly tried to jump overboard. One sailor told his wife he hoped he wouldn't wake up tomorrow. This is a national disgrace, an international embarrassment. And for these sailors and the people who love them, a personal tragedy. Donald Trump promised to end America's forever wars. Instead, he started his own.
5: Not nearly long enough.
4: And every Republican senator and congressman will continue Trump's war as long as he wants. Pete Hegseth promised, this is not endless. Now he says it can continue indefinitely. Indefinitely. There's another word for that. Forever. America's sailors deserve better than Trump's forever war. They answered America's call. Now America must answer theirs.

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1: I believe this paper ballot recount and audit is the gateway to finally end the use of electronic voting machines in our USA elections. 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
2: Okay. 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

0: there. From Pacifica Radio in Los Angeles, this is the Bradcast, as heard on KPFK 90.7 FM in LA and on dozens of other fine affiliate stations on both the public airwaves and the internet around the country and the world, blanketing planet Earth. I'm Brad Friedman, your friendly investigative blogger, journalist, troublemaker, muckraker, an all-around swell fellow, says me, from bradblog.com. Thank you very much for joining us for another thrilling edition of the Bradcast. All right, the big news today, of course, is that Prince Harry and Meghan and the kids are moving back to the UK. So we will spend the next hour digging into every single detail of that story. We will leave no stone unturned. No, actually, we're not even going to spend a second on it, are we? I've already spent too much time on it as is.
1: Yes, this is true. Talking about the really important things.
0: Yeah, yeah. But the other big news of the day, which may or may not be as important, is that the national debt, for the first time in U.S. history, as we gave you a heads up about last week, has now officially reached $40 trillion. And as I say, it may or may not be more noteworthy than Harry and Meghan. We will find out when we are joined momentarily by former Biden White House economic advisor Bobby Kogan, who will hopefully answer the question, should progressives actually care about any of it? Also, Desi Doyen. What's your name again?
1: Desi Doyen.
0: Yes.
1: With our Green News Report.
0: Yes. How did you know?
1: Which will be awesome.
0: That'll be coming up later on this hour. We'll see how awesome it will be. But first, a few very quick election-related matters for you today on the heels of recent primary elections this week in Florida and last week in Minnesota. First, on the heels of Donald Trump's nonstop efforts to block absentee balloting for you, as the New York Times confirmed this week, President Trump voted by mail ahead of Florida's Republican primary on Tuesday. According to the White House, participating for at least the third time in a practice that he has railed against for years and has equated to cheating. Mr. Trump voted by mail in Palm Beach County in 2020. He did so again earlier this year in the special election between Democrat Emily Gregory and Republican Joe Maples to represent the district where Mar-a-Lago is in the Florida State House. You may recall that race as the Democrat won bigly for the first time in decades for some reason. Olivia Wales, a White House spokesperson, confirmed that Mr. Trump voted by mail in this week's primary, saying the quote, "This is a non-story." As everyone knows, she said, the president is a resident of Palm Beach and participates in Florida elections, but he obviously primarily lives at the White House in Washington, D.C., she said. Okay, then, I see. So it's more convenient for him to vote from there with a mail-in ballot. Noted. Even though he gets, by the way, free flights back and forth from D.C. to Florida whenever he wants, but okay, noted. By all means, let's make sure voting stays convenient for him, if not for you. Trump has continued to push for Republicans in Congress to pass legislation ahead of the midterms that would make mail-in voting significantly more difficult for everybody else. During his State of the Union address, Trump earlier this year, Trump falsely claimed that, quote, cheating is rampant in our elections and called for, quote, no more crooked mail-in ballots. Well, I guess his aren't crooked at all. But by the way, states that vote entirely by mail, well, they also see little, if any, fraud. Speaking of vote by mail and Trump's endless efforts to unconstitutionally federalize elections and election law and misuse voter rolls along the way, on Monday this week, the U.S. District Court for the District of Minnesota became the 23rd court to dismiss the Justice Department's lawsuit demanding unlawful disclosure of private voter information to the federal government. The Trump administration has sued 30 states and Washington, D.C. for unredacted voter lists containing private voter data. federal courts in Arizona, California, Colorado, Connecticut, Illinois, Kentucky, Maine, Maryland, Massachusetts, Michigan, Nevada, New Hampshire, New Jersey, New Mexico, New York, Oregon, Pennsylvania, Rhode Island, Virginia, West Virginia, Wisconsin, and Washington, D.C. have also previously dismissed those DOJ cases demanding private voter data. The cases where Trump's DOJ has won their lawsuit are... That's right. Nowhere. Zero. He is 0-23 at this point in those cases. In October last year, the League of Women Voters of Minnesota, Common Cause, and two Minnesota voters filed a motion to intervene in this case against the state. And they enjoyed a victory lap after the ruling. Amy Perna, the executive director of the League of Women Voters of Minnesota, said, quote, "This ruling affirms that protecting voters' personal information is a critical part of protecting our democracy. Minnesotans," she said, "should be able to register and vote knowing that their sensitive personal data will be safeguarded, and the League remains committed to defending the freedom to vote and voters' privacy." By the way, those 23 of 30 so far losses for the federal government in court, well, you paid for all of those losses. Just in case Republicans, in the wake of a $40 trillion debt, decide to start blustering again about government waste, fraud, and abuse. Oh, I know where you could find some. And speaking of both elections and election fraud, and Minnesota, which held its statewide primary elections just over a week ago, including for a new governor there, where on the Republican side, Donald Trump endorsed, his endorsement for the pillow guy and the election conspiracy guy, Mike Lindell, crashed and burned, with Lindell losing to Minnesota House Speaker Lisa DeMuth for the GOP nomination. She will run this November against Democratic Senator Amy Klobuchar to become the new governor in Minnesota. You may recall that Lindell was having a difficult time accepting the apparent news that he had lost on election night, or at least accepting AP's call that he had lost to DeMuth, who appears to have defeated Lindell by a healthy 11 points. And at the time, on the day after the election, we advised Mike Lindell to, hey, demand a recount, a hand recount, even though he claims to be broke. It would only cost him about, I don't know, $1 million or less. Well, guess what? As NBC News reported last night, Mike Lindell, a fierce Trump ally and the founder of MyPillow, says he's willing to foot the bill for a full recount in Minnesota's GOP primary for governor. In a brief phone call with NBC News on Wednesday, Lindell said that he had hired his own team to begin investigating the August 11 Republican primary. The Secretary of State's General Counsel, Lauren Bethke, informed Lindell in a letter on Tuesday that a full hand recount and hand audit would cost about $825,000. Lindell, who has repeatedly debunked claims that voting machines rigged the 2020 election, told NBC that he expects the overall amount to reach upwards of $1 million. $1 million! Because of additional actions, including hiring his own team to investigate the race, a cost that he said he is prepared to pay. Of course, we're always happy to see public hand counts of ballots, especially in very close races, or in this case, even in not close races. Here, the candidate must be willing to pay for that count. In Minnesota, I think it's you get a free recount if it's within less a quarter of a percent or less. But you can have one if you're willing to pay for it otherwise, so that the public can know for certain who actually won or lost. Sounds fine by me. Lindell, who has had to pay settlements with Dominion Voting, which sued him in a $1.3 billion lawsuit for defamation after the 2020 election, and is still fighting an order to pay Smartmatic, another voting machine vendor, he explained his reasoning for seeking a hand count in Minnesota This way on Wednesday, citing major, major anomalies and deviations on election night.
2: Hello, everyone. Mike Lindell here. For 6 years, I've been fighting to secure our elections. And today, I'm announcing the largest privately funded recount audit in U.S. history. As you know, my primary race for Minnesota governor had major deviations and anomalies on election night. Well, we've now analyzed the election night reporting from the August 11th Minnesota governor's primary, and what we found demands answers. During that election, reported vote totals actually went backwards 55 different times across 25 of Minnesota's 87 counties. In one county alone, the report identified 6 separate updates where the reported vote totals went down. Think about that. When does a vote total actually go backwards? Well, you look at this. As vote totals were also being reported, all 7 candidates' numbers in the Republican governor's race moved almost perfectly in sync, 99.79%, which is impossible without the use of an algorithm. 7 different candidates, votes coming in from different counties all over the state, and yet their numbers moved almost in lockstep with no spikes and no dumps ever. Why? I'll tell you why. Electronic voting machines. We have to hand count the paper ballots.
0: So, okay, Mike Lindell there talking about why he wants this this hand count. I'm not entirely sure what he's talking about regarding vote counts moving backwards, but I look forward to finding out what that means. He says, by the way, this is the largest privately funded recount in U.S. history. I'm not sure about that. I think the Green Party, after the 2016 election, asked for and raised money, more than $1 million, for recounts in several states, or attempted recounts in several states. I think Dennis Kucinich raised more money than that to pay for hand counting in New Hampshire back in, was it 2008, I believe it was. In any event, he goes on to talk about getting rid of the voting machines in that clip, citing more than 100 other countries who have done so. I don't know that he's right about that either, but what he's likely talking about is a ban on touchscreen voting systems in some countries, which are not used anywhere in the great state of Minnesota, to my knowledge, other than perhaps to meet HAVA's requirement for disabled voters who choose to use an assistive device. By and large, they use hand-marked paper ballots across the entire state of Minnesota, although those are scanned by optical scan computers, which are either right or wrong. We don't know if they are until there's some form of an audit, or in this case, what Lindell wants, a hand recount. So his talk about this hand count somehow getting rid of voting machines once and for all, well, that seems a little bit misplaced, if you ask me, though he does, you know, talk about his interest in returning to hand counting. I don't know when, if ever, Minnesota actually had hand counting, but that's a different deal altogether. It's separate from how people cast votes, which is what is generally understood when we're talking about voting machines. They don't use voting machines, by and large, across the entire state. They hand mark their paper ballots. He also claimed falsely that the in the rest of that clip, that the Democratic nominee for governor, Senator Amy Klobuchar, has previously called for hand counting paper ballots. I believe she may have supported legislation that mandated hand marked paper ballots. I'm not aware of her ever calling for hand-counted paper ballots versus optically scanned, hand-marked paper ballots. I have no idea, as I said, what those anomalies he's mentioning are all about, with vote totals moving backwards or moving in sync that can only be the result of an algorithm. Okay. The votes in Minnesota are counted in a whole bunch of different jurisdictions all at once. So for them all to be somehow networked together and working in tandem under some algorithm, well, we will see. Great. Let's find out. A hand count of all the votes in Minnesota in the Republican governor's primary should, I would think, clear all of that up, right? I look forward to it. I also look forward to, if they don't clear it up, Mike Lindell going on about how Tim Walz has come in and personally changed the ballots or something. But we will see. There should be evidence of that if that actually happens. So I do look forward to that count.
1: I mean, that is the principle, basically. So, you know, you want both the public and the losing candidate and their voters to accept that the candidate actually did lose. And this is a great way to do it.
0: Works,
1: so do it.
0: Works great. Or that they actually won. If we find out that Mike Lindell won, that would be great as well. So publicly overseeable democracy is what we have been about for more than 20 years. I know that Lindell likes to say he's been at it for 6 years. Well, I've been at it for 20-something, Mike. And great. Let's count the ballots. Beyond that, Lindell, who had Trump's endorsement in the primary, which doesn't seem to have done him much good, faced multiple lawsuits from voting machine companies over his defamatory false claims after the 2020 election. I mentioned he received a settlement with Dominion Voting after the company was purchased by a Trump loyalist and it was renamed Liberty Voting. A federal judge, meanwhile, has ordered him to pay Smartmatic, a separate vendor, more than $56,000 after it sued him for defamation. And after Lindell refused to pay that fine, the judge added a daily fine of $500, which is still increasing each and every day and now apparently amounts to even more than the initial sanctions. Smartmatic systems, by the way, are not used at all in Minnesota now or in 2020. Neither were they used in any state in the entire United States in 2020, other than right here in Los Angeles County, which I don't even think Donald Trump claims was stolen from him. But that legal matter and that money that he owes to Smartmatic, that is apparently still ongoing and costing Lindell, who claims to be near bankruptcy, as he is now asking donors to contribute to his million-dollar recount effort. We wish Mr. Lindell the best of luck. We will look forward to following his hand recount so that Minnesota voters can know for certain who won this year's Republican gubernatorial nomination. Okay, quick break and a quick left turn or a right turn, I don't know. Former White House economist Bobby Kogan joins us to explain why we should care about the U.S. topping $40 trillion in national debt this week for the first time in U.S. history. And thereafter, Desi Doyen with our latest Green News Report. I'm Brad Friedman, and this is The Bradcast. 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

0: What price exactly do we pay for the national debt? Welcome back to the broadcast. Brad Friedman from BradBlog.com. As we mentioned in a heads up, just last week when we were covering Elon Musk and the Doge Bros and how they ripped off the nation, the U.S. national debt this week topped $40 trillion for the first time in history, according to the U.S. Treasury Department, on the heels of the government's deficit spending doubling over the past decade, essentially since Donald Trump took office for the first time after 2016. The milestone marks years of government deficit spending that grew under both Presidents Trump and Joe Biden for good reasons and or bad. During his first term, for example, Trump approved $8.5 trillion worth of new debt, a lot of it on COVID-19 relief spending, while Biden approved about half as much, if still a noteworthy $4.3 trillion worth of debt, according to the bipartisan, theoretically centrist Committee for a Responsible Federal Budget. Adding to the national debt, of course, and frankly, not focused on enough in the mainstream media coverage that I have been reading today, are the massive tax cuts made by Donald Trump during his two terms of office and by George W. Bush at the beginning of the century, both serving to decrease revenue to the federal government, even as both Republicans, while claiming to be fiscal hawks, increased deficit spending by the government, with Republicans all the while, at least when they weren't in the White House, complaining about deficit spending by the government. In fiscal year 2026 alone, which started last October, another nearly $2 trillion has already been added to the national debt in Trump's second term, thanks in part to his massive tax cuts and a big chunk of new government spending dedicated to tariff refunds, money given back after Trump's tariffs were found to be unlawful by the Supreme Court, totaling about $100 billion so far, that according to the Bipartisan Policy Center. Then, of course, let's not forget the massive spending on Trump's immigration and ICE programs, and, of course, his huge Pentagon spending and a new war which hasn't yet been paid for. Quote, for perspective, said Maya McGuinness, president of the Committee for a Responsible Federal Budget, in a statement, quote, it took nearly 200 years for America's gross debt to reach $1 trillion for the first time in 1981. The other $39 trillion has happened just since then. She adds, $40 trillion of debt doesn't exist solely on the government's ledgers. It is felt throughout the economy and finds its way to the pocketbooks of people one way or another. The more we borrow, she said, the more we exacerbate inflation, squeeze out other priorities in the budget, and leave ourselves vulnerable to emergencies at home and turmoil abroad. And yet, as we've discussed over the years on this program, focusing on the national debt itself can be somewhat misleading. Republicans often cite it, again, generally when they are not in control of the White House, as a reason to make massive cuts to social programs, even as those cuts rarely make a dent in the overall debt and can even increase it for various reasons. Democrats, on the other hand, will cite the need for increased government spending to stimulate the economy itself, particularly during times of fiscal crisis, like, say, after a Republican president helped crash the economy, like the Great Recession on the heels of George W. Bush's mortgage crisis or Donald Trump's mismanagement of the COVID pandemic. But of course, I'm no expert in these matters, even if our guest joining us momentarily absolutely is. As a recent report from the Liberal Center for American Progress, or CAP, finds, amid a growing debate over the nation's fiscal outlook, the country's ever-rising debt could raise borrowing costs, reduce wage growth, worsen housing affordability, and leave average worker wages roughly $4,200 lower than they otherwise would have been by 2055. Quote, the fiscal outlook has deteriorated significantly over the past decade, said Bobby Kogan, senior director of federal budget policy at CAP, and co-author with longtime Joe Biden economic advisor Jared Bernstein of CAP's new analysis. And even doves like me, Kogan warned, should at the very least be willing to re-examine their priors a little bit as the underlying situation has changed. Course correction, he explains, is significantly more difficult now than it was even a decade ago. Joining us now is our friend Bobby Kogan, co-author of the report at the Center for American Progress, where he is senior federal budget policy director. Prior to that, he served in the Biden White House as advisor to the director of the Office of Management and Budget. And prior to that, as the chief mathematician and head of budget analysis for the U.S. Senate Budget Committee under both Senators Patty Murray and Bernie Sanders. Oh, Bobby Kogan, welcome back to the broadcast, sir.
1: Brad, thanks so much for having me back on.
0: Always delighted to have you back, especially on a day like this. So I've got a little less time than I might have liked for this topic, so I'm going to sort of try to cut straight to the chase here. For years, Bobby, progressives have argued, we've had, for example, you know, progressive Stephanie Kelton, progressive economist on the show, detailing what she describes as the modern monetary theory, basically arguing that debt doesn't actually matter, that what matters is the debt in comparison to the gross national product ratio, if I understand it correctly. As noted, I'm not an expert.

0: indefinitely. I don't even care if it's, you know, stabilized at a particularly high level. The problem is that we're on an unstable trajectory with no end in sight, and that Congress keeps making it worse and worse and worse. They see a bad situation that's already been on an upward trajectory, and then they said, let's do more tax cuts, and let's do more, and let's do more, and let's do more. And that is something that we can't keep doing.
1: So the debt to GDP ratio is, in fact, expanding now, as I understand it. And that's why this has become so much of a concern. Is that why course correction on this now is more difficult than it was a decade ago?
0: Well, it's actually been expanding. And we've actually been on a bad track since the Bush tax cuts. Since 2001, we've been on a bad trajectory. Mm-hmm. But there are reasons. So there are people who have been sounding the alarm since then. Jared and I, who co-wrote the report, were both people who are a lot more, we're both doves, and we're people who are a lot more dovish on that question of how big a deal it was. And part of our argument was, when it comes, at the time you'd say, well, this is unsustainable in the long run, but we'd say when it comes time to do something about it, mm-hmm. We can do it relatively easily. The issue is that part of it is no longer true. And there are two reasons for it. Number one, the kind of upward pressure on the debt, it's known as the fiscal gap, but like what it would take to course correct has just gotten a lot bigger. It was big enough with the Bush tax cuts, but now with the Trump tax cuts on top of that, it is just really large. And the way that I would put it is if you took someone like me and you put him in the room with people at the center of the Committee for Responsible Federal Budget, put me in the room with people at AEI, you put me in a room with a whole bunch of people who all do this from different walks of life and different priors, mm-hmm. We'd be able to walk out of there pretty quickly under the old fiscal gap numbers. And in these new ones, it's pretty difficult. So that's number one. And then number two, behind all of these long-term projections was always the assumption that interest rates were going to go back up. Following the Great Recession, interest rates tanked. And they stayed low, and they continued to stay low, and they continued to stay low. Everyone kept on assuming they'd go back up and up and up, and they continued to stay low. And not only were they low in 2016 and 2017, they were low even in 2019 when we were running, if anything, above full employment. But now they've finally gone back up. Mm. And now that they're up, the cost of financing our debt is quite literally more expensive. It makes stabilization more difficult. So it was no longer people would look at it, people like me, people like Jared would look at it and say, well, rates will probably go back up at some point, but who knows if they'll go up even, you know, mm-hmm. half as much as people are thinking, who knows? Well, now we know rates are back up, and if anything, they might be going higher and higher and higher. So you put those together, it is just a lot tougher than it used to be. And the underlying issue behind all this is that we did two massive tax cuts.
1: Right. And would simply restoring those tax cuts, would that essentially return the debt to GDP ratio to manageable levels at this point, or have or not without lowering of the interest rates?
0: No, that would do it. If you just turned them off right now, I mean, it wouldn't lower our current trajectory from where it is, you know, immediately. Mm-hmm. But instead of being on track, debt to GDP would start declining every year instead of continuing to go up every single year. So that would immediately put us on a sustainable path. Congress doesn't want to do that because there'll be a lot of, you know, large tax increases. But if you just never done them, if you undid them tomorrow, that would solve it all.
1: You say Congress doesn't want to do that. You know, they don't want to restore these taxes. Is it fair to say Republicans don't want to do that? But that Democrats would, or is it something that the Democrats are also shying away from? Nobody wants to be the party who raises taxes, I guess. Although most of these tax cuts were on, you know, wildly profitable corporations and wildly wealthy millionaires and billionaires. So is it fair to say Congress doesn't want to do it, or is it the fact that Republicans don't want to do it?
0: Well, Republicans don't want to undo any of them. I think some Democrats want to undo all of them. Some want to only undo some of them. One thing that I think we should look at as kind of an instructive lesson for us is the original round of Bush tax cuts lasted only 10 years. Mm-hmm. There's a reason for that. It's because it went through budget reconciliation, which couldn't do long-term deficits. So they made them temporary. Mm-hmm. But so these original round of Bush tax

0: was passed in 2001, only ran through 2010. That was when Obama was president. Mm-hmm. And what did he do in 2010? He didn't let them all. Now, in 2010, the unemployment rate was like 9%. The idea of doing an immediate 2% of GDP fiscal consolidation was crazy. So Obama temporarily extended like almost all of them for 2 years. We let the estate tax kind of get taken care of right then. But all the rest of them got extended for 2 years. In comes 2022. This is post-election, so he's already won re-election, and a deal is made to extend about 85% of the Bush tax cuts. They quote-unquote let the Bush tax cuts for the rich expire and kept all the stuff for people making roughly under $250,000 at the time or whatever. Mm-hmm. It's not really true mechanically because of how marginal tax brackets work, and so actually the top 1% still did better than people in the bottom 80% in terms of percent change of after-tax income. But even then, post-election, I mean, the unemployment rate was still high. Almost everyone voted to keep 85% of them. So what I would say is we have a problem where Republicans start tax cuts,
1: yeah,
0: and then Democrats don't turn them off. Well, Democrats wouldn't have done them in the first place. They just don't turn them off.
1: Well, they don't turn them off because the Democrats come to power after the Republicans crashed the economy. In the case,
0: correct.
1: And so nobody wants to raise taxes during a great recession. The other danger, of course, as you note, is that in your report, is that Republicans use these sort of landmark numbers. Oh, $40 trillion debt. They use it as an excuse to massively slash social programs like Medicaid. Setting aside, Bobby, both the political and really the moral questions about doing that, does cutting social programs like Medicaid and food stamps, etc., does that actually decrease the national debt over the long term, as Republicans seem to argue whenever they have the opportunity?
0: It depends on the social program. I think the broad answer is yes. When you cut it, there's some feedback, right? So, like, for instance, CBO believes that giving Medicaid to children pays for half of itself because of long-term benefits for it. But it's still only paying for half of itself. So if they, if Republicans got rid of Medicaid for children, which actually they did, they cut a bunch of kids off of Medicaid just recently.
1: Right.
0: If you were to look at the savings that they think they'd get from it, they'd only get like half as much when you kind of account for all that. But it's still real savings because they're taking away aid from people. And I just say, we have to make the moral case here. We have to make the moral case. I don't think it is okay to cut taxes for the rich and then balance that in the backs of like children. Like, I just think that's immoral, and it doesn't even matter if that would work out mathematically. It's just an immoral thing to do. We'll fight him on it every single inch of the way.
1: You write in your report, quote, progressives should care about stabilizing the debt ratio because of the very real risk of overreaction by either markets or Congress. While there is no risk that the U.S. will be unable to pay its creditors short of deliberate sabotage by Congress and their refusal to raise the debt limit, there is a risk that the current unsustainable fiscal outlook leads investors who buy U.S. debt to demand extra compensation to hold that debt. Okay, great. But isn't there another risk that reports like yours, Bobby, will serve as ammunition to block progressive spending initiatives if Democrats ever return to power, like Medicare for All or, another universal coverage plan or something that might cost a bunch of money in the short term? But ultimately, as the Yale School of Public Health found last week regarding universal health coverage, it would actually save about $1 trillion, not to mention, hundreds of thousands of lives, but never mind that. It would save trillions of dollars. I'm concerned. Do Republicans turn around and say, well, as the liberal American Center for American Progress said, we can't afford this sort of thing?
0: I think we can afford it, right? I just say as explicitly as possible, there's a ton of revenue out there, and we should use that revenue. There's tons and tons and tons. We have cut taxes on the rich so much. There's a bevy of tax increases that we can do to raise revenue from profitable corporations and the richest Americans. I don't think we're going to have the problem of not being able to come up with ideas. We just need the courage to be willing to do it. If we want to do it, we should do it the way the rest of the world does it. The way that Europe does it is they tax people and then they provide benefits. And we should do the same thing. We have the power to make America much better than it is by helping people meet their basic needs and maybe even going beyond basic needs by helping people live good, successful, fruitful lives. We have the power to do that, and we should do it. It just requires being willing to actually fund it.
1: That's a crazy idea. Bobby, relatedly, Obama National Security Advisor Ben Rhodes was on MS Now last night, noting how the world, including allies like Canada and UK, as well as competitors like China, are kind of simply moving on without the U.S. at this point, which has become untrustworthy on pretty much every level during the second Trump administration, on trade, on new technology like EVs and even AI, health research. They're all just, making their own deals and going on without the U.S., can't rely on the U.S., and that noted Rhodes could lead to another serious problem when it comes to financing our national debt. Let me play this and get your thoughts on it, Bobby.
2: And so part of what is happening, and I think it's hard for Americans to fully grasp the full breadth of this, is the rest of the world is kind of moving on. At the end of the day, what could be put at risk, too, is the dollar as a reserve currency of the world, the fact that transactions have to flow through the dollar. That is what makes it possible for the United States to sustain the trillions of dollars in debt that Donald Trump is also adding to. The more the United States is not the central geopolitical player, the more that arrangement starts to get a little wobbly. And then it becomes even harder for the United States to sustain our deficits and for us to sustain, frankly, our standard of living in this country.
1: So is that yet another reason to worry about increased debt during this particular decade, Bobby Kogan?
0: Yeah, I mean, he's absolutely right. We benefit from there are downsides, but in aggregate, we benefit enormously from being the world reserve currency. And one of the things that allows us to do is issue more debt than we otherwise would be able to do. We are able to run higher deficits than we otherwise would be able to do. That's a good thing, and we can use that to our advantage, particularly during recessions. All of that is phenomenal, and it would be a disaster if we lost that. You heard the vice president the other day saying that he didn't want that anymore because of, his thoughts on the impacts in manufacturing.
1: He didn't want what? He doesn't want the dollar to be the reserve currency?
0: Yeah, that's right.
1: Really? That's what he said?
0: Yeah. Yeah. Anyway.
1: Jesus.
0: I mean,
1: okay.
0: He has a lot of thoughts.
1: Yeah. Okay, I'm sorry. That just threw me for a loop. Please continue. I can't believe
0: it. No,
1: it's
0: not a problem. Yeah. He has a lot of thoughts about a lot of things. And some of them are pretty strange. Ben was totally right about what he was saying. There are a whole bunch of ways in which the United States is not seen as trustworthy or not a good ally. And this has enormous effects kind of rippling throughout all different sorts of things that we do. That's true for our trade. That's true for our military alliances. And that is true, to the extent that people start being worried. I mean, there's a large question going on right now about why interest rates are going up. And I think the answer is it's probably a bunch of different reasons going on. But to the extent that people are pricing in risk because they don't really trust the stability of the United States government in kind of terms in a bunch of different ways, that is bad for all of us. It is bad for all of us. It raises costs just on all of us in general, right? It raises the cost of financing anything and everything. That makes capital more difficult to flow. It makes it so that there's going to be more less small business formation. It makes it so all of them, it's going to be more expensive for them to do investment. It's just kind of worse all around for everyone when people are worried about the U.S. kind of being stable in the way that it has been traditionally.
1: Yeah. In the meantime, with Republicans controlling the White House for the next couple of years at least, do you see any workable proposals from them to actually lower the debt ratio in any meaningful way beyond simply moving to slash more social spending? In other words, do they actually take any of this seriously as you see it, or is concern about the debt just something that they opportunistically pretend to be worried about whenever a Democrat is in the White House?
0: I think it depends on the member. For some, I think it's opportunistic. For others, they've drunk their own Kool-Aid and they've become convinced that the tax cuts pay for themselves. That's obviously wrong, but I think some of them have really drunk the Kool-Aid. And for others, I think they do care, but they clearly, their revealed preferences show that they care more about tax cuts. They care more about tax cuts than they do about debt. You saw some members like David Schweikert actually struggling internally, but then still voting for it. You could mm-hmm. see that, you could see from the requests that they would make of CBO and the statements that they made publicly, they really did bother them, but they voted for it anyway. And I don't know what to say. Even if in the best case scenario, you sort of care, but not enough, then that shows that you care more about tax cuts than anything else. And so from that standpoint, no, they are not going to do anything about this. The only thing that they're going to propose is enormous cuts to the social safety net that will destroy some of the things that actually make America very good, right? The things that are actually good are that we give healthcare to the poorest Americans, that we help newborns have enough food and pregnant moms have enough food, that we help people with their housing. That's the stuff that is actually good. And when I think about what our government does that I'm actually proud about, mm-hmm. That's the sort of stuff that they want to cut.
1: If along those lines, if Democrats take control of Congress this November and then eventually the White House after 2028, what is the right way out of this mess, Bobby Kogan, if you were put in charge? And you might be the next Russ Vogt over at the Office of Management and Budget, Bobby. roll back the recent decades of Republican tax cuts, because, boy, that seems like, boom, it returns us at least to a manageable debt ratio level. But I fear that we're going to hear talk, you know, if Democrats ever get back in power, of another so-called grand bargain, you know, allow taxes to increase in exchange for still more cuts to social programs, et cetera. What does President Kogan do in January 29?
0: I don't know what will actually happen, but you'll hear me fighting against a grand bargain. And the thing behind all of this is getting to where we were when we were sustainable at the end of the Clinton administration was actually three presidencies worth of grand bargain. After the first, Reagan's first term was a fiscal disaster, but it was it created such large structural deficits that in his second term and in HW's term and in Clinton's both terms, they worked to fix it. And all three of those led to increasing taxes and cutting spending. That's the bargain that you think about, right? It's kind of the side, it's kind of what neither side really wants. And this Reagan's second term was tax increases and spending cuts. HW was tax increases and spending cuts. And Bill Clinton was tax increases and spending cuts. That was that was really both sides kind of giving. And then what did Republicans do? They came in, they cut taxes, and then they used the resulting deficits to cut spending. So that's undoing the grand bargain. And then it happened again under Trump as well. So the problem with doing the grand bargain is you don't believe it sticks, right? If you came to me like, I am okay, like, you know, I'm happy to do a compromise if it actually sticks. But if you're going to make a compromise with me and I'm going to give because we're both kind of trying to find a way to make it work, and then as soon as you retake power, you immediately break the deal.
1: Yeah.
0: Like, you know, that's not how you can actually do Congress. And that's kind of the problem underneath this all. So since it was their tax cuts that created the whole problem in the first place, let's undo the tax cuts.
1: Before I let you go, Bob, sounds like a good idea to me. Before I let you go, Bobby, Republicans in the House and Senate were unable to even agree with each other on a new budget for the coming fiscal year before they left for their long summer break. Are we headed towards yet another fiscal cliff come the end of September, I think it is, when a new budget will be due for fiscal 2027 to forestall yet another government shutdown, and I'm asking because I suspect we can just go ahead and schedule your next appearance on this show right now.
0: Happy to come back every time. I do not think we'll have a shutdown unless there are more, like, very, very large ice shootings or that sort of thing, right? Short of an exogenous event that kind of causes the entire nation to focus, I don't think we'll have a shutdown. I think it is in neither side's political interest to have a shutdown. And for that reason, I don't think we will.
1: You don't think shutting down the American government a month before an election, a major midterm election, is a good idea?
0: I mean, I think both sides will be scared about the potential electoral consequences. And then I will just say at the end of the last shutdown, when SNAP payments started to be in trouble, a lot of Democrats got really spooked. Mm. They knew what they were fighting for. But then, you know, you had people like, oh my goodness, I'm totally blanking on his name, that the other senator from Georgia. But anyway.
1: Ossoff, John Ossoff and Warner. Warnock, I'm sorry.
0: Yes, Warnock. I'm so sorry. You had like Senator Warnock saying, I don't know how you can ask me to choose between Medicaid and SNAP. Mm-hmm. You saw him struggling publicly with saying, I'm here fighting for giving people Medicaid. And also I don't want people to lose their food. And so I think that tension and that fear existed inside a lot of Democrats. Mm-hmm. And so I think you put those two things together and I would be, you know, I'm always ready to be wrong, but short of an event that kind of kicks off a firestorm where Democrats say we must address this, I would be surprised to see a shutdown.
1: Or short of a president doing something really, really stupid right before an election. But I can't imagine imagine that would ever happen with this president. Bobby Kogan is the senior director of federal budget policy at the Center for American Progress, former Joe Biden White House official. Thank you for joining us, Bobby, to make sense of all of this, because, you know, there's a lot of people yelling and screaming about it, but not a lot of sense being made. So thanks for helping to clarify a few things. And, yeah, we will talk to you right around the government shutdown before the election. That you can find Bobby's work and this report, I'll link to it, at AmericanProgress.org. You can find him on the Blue Skies at BB Kogan. He's a great follow. Thank you, Bobby.
0: Brad, thanks so much for having me on, always.
1: You bet. Okie dokie then.
3: I just want to repeat this concept that you guys both just talked about.
1: Because it was so brilliant?
3: Yes. Okay. Basically, Republicans do this every time they get in power. They goose the stock market. They make the entire economy get a high on a sugar high. And then they crash the economy.
1: Yeah.
3: And then they demand cuts to Social Security and Medicare to pay for it.
1: Yeah.
3: And so stopping that cycle, I think, is something that we really ought to focus on doing.
1: The only question at this point is how is this Republican president in this particular term going to leave a mess for the next Democratic president?
3: Yes, as usual.
1: And I'm not looking forward to the answer to that question. Okay,
3: nope.
1: Quick break, and we're back with Desi Doyen and the Green News Report. I'm Brad Friedman. This is the Bradcast.
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1: Hey, this is Brad. You're listening to an encore presentation of The Bradcast. We'll be back soon. You know, for years, we've been waiting for issues of climate change to come into our elections actually... And they're still not really, at least not in a general election, maybe in a Democratic primary, but the data center issues are kind of very related, aren't they?
3: Yes, they are.
1: In many ways.
3: Yes, they are.
1: And it's interesting because those are creeping into our elections as noted in our latest Green News Report.
4: The economic cost of the war is being felt acutely by Americans here at home.
3: Soaring diesel prices are ripping across the U.S. economy.
5: They show up. They buy a piece of land, They wreak havoc on a community, threatening them with the construction of a data center.
3: Data center backlash, a growing factor in midterm elections. Plus,
6: now this rule has been in place for decades and is supposed to protect millions of acres from logging and road construction.
3: Trump administration moves to open up pristine U.S. wilderness to logging and mining.
1: All of that idiocy and more straight ahead from BradBlog.com. I'm Brad Friedman.
3: And I'm Desi Doyen.
1: Stand by for 6 minutes of independent green news, politics, analysis, and snarky comment.
7: Pretty soon I'll be declaring the Hormuz Strait a territory of the United States.
1: Cool. I look forward to all those 14th Amendment birthright American citizen babies being born in Iran and Oman. This is your Green News Report. Okay, Desi Doyen, before we have all of these new citizens coming over from Iran, what do you have for us today?
3: Well, first, here in the U.S., costs are rising again as Donald Trump's war on Iran drags on. The Financial Times reports that retail gasoline is 30% more expensive than it was this time last year, and diesel costs nearly 50% more. And because of diesel fuel's essential role in U.S. industry and agriculture, those soaring diesel prices are now, quote, ripping across the U.S. economy. The Financial Times reports that rising fuel prices are squeezing already strained American consumers and have piled new pressure on U.S. businesses, which have few options to curtail usage. And the Times warns of a new jolt of inflation that could be coming ahead of November's midterm elections.
1: Oh, great. I bet Americans will notice come election time.
3: However, new data confirms that the global oil price shock from the Iran war really is speeding up the shift to electric vehicles globally,
1: nice,
3: sending EV sales to new heights around the world. According to the International Energy Agency, this year, nearly a third of all new cars sold worldwide will be all electric or plug-in hybrids, way faster than forecast.
1: Wow, really? How about here in the U.S.?
3: Growth of EV sales has slowed, but is still strong.
1: Good.
3: In other news, Axios reports that the national backlash against data centers is a growing factor in the critical midterm elections.
1: Also good.
3: Internal Republican polls obtained by Axios show data centers are less popular than nuclear waste. Communities across the country are pushing back against data centers over higher utility bills, increased air pollution and noise pollution, and strange municipal water systems. According to Bloomberg News, nearly 20 major projects have been blocked or delayed in political battleground states. In Pennsylvania, in a major policy shift, Democratic Governor Josh Shapiro this week issued new guardrails on data center development.
1: Oh, yeah. He's running.
3: The Trump administration has responded to the growing opposition by repurposing large chunks of federally owned land to host these enormous data centers. Meanwhile, the administration is making it harder for the public to access information about pollution risks. Grist reports that the Trump EPA this week deleted its public database that informs communities of cancer risks from air pollution, which has been relied on for decades to hold polluters accountable.
1: Wow.
3: Finally, the Trump administration moved this week to open up nearly 45 million acres of pristine wilderness in the public's national forests to road construction, logging, and mining by repealing the roadless rule established in 2001 to protect water supplies and preserve intact forest ecosystems, which also generate outdoor tourism revenue for rural economies. The administration claims new roads are needed to fight wildfires, but several studies confirm that roads actually increase wildfire risk. Wildfires are far more likely to occur in forests that have been developed with roads and other infrastructure. Scientists say that worsening wildfires are mostly driven by man-made climate change drying out forests. On NPR, Earth Justice attorney Drew Caputo criticized handing over public lands to private industry.
8: The roadless rule protects some of the most valuable public lands that belong to all Americans. And it is the most important land protection measure of the last 60 years.
3: A new public comment period on the repeal opens this week. Public comments are useful in court, in part because the trees cannot speak for themselves.
1: 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I'm Brad Friedman.
3: And I'm Desi Doyen.
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3: Green News Report.
1: Come on by and say hi. That's it. Anything else? Oh, my thanks to our guest today, Bobby Kogan of the Center for American Progress. That's it. We will see you there at all of the above. Until we see you here next time, I'm Brad Friedman. Good luck

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written, recorded, and released in the year 1978 and still true today. That is the Tom Robinson Band with You Better Decide Which Side You're On. And in these troubled times, I'd like to state the obvious here. The Bob Show is forever against the treasonous child rapist robber baron currently running the country and the terrorist criminal regime known as the Republican Party. So with stating the obvious out of the way, hello and welcome to each and every one of you to this edition of The Bob Show right here on WRWK 93.9 LPFM. My name is Christopher Maynard Bopes, and as I always do on this great radio station, I hope to play music for you out there in Radioland that you may not have heard before. So, with that stated purpose in mind, let us get back to the sweet, sweet sounds of music here on The Bopes Show.

best known as the second wife of jazz legend Miles Davis, that is the criminally underappreciated funk talent of Bette Davis. From her essential 1974 release, They Say I'm Different, with the tune Ice Cube sampled for his tune Once Upon a Time in the Projects, with

Ah, yes. Put your hands together for the Dave Brubeck Quartet, featuring Dave Brubeck on the piano, Paul Desmond on the alto saxophone, Joe Moraro on the drums, and Eugene Wright on the bass, playing their unforgettable hit, Take Five, recorded live at the Newport Jazz Festival in 1964. And before that, we heard the infectious high life sound of St. Augustine and his Rovers Band with Oswald No B. Work. And we started off that block of music with the rock and roll goodness of Los Mockers with What a Life.

from Birmingham, England. That was the roots rock reggae sound of Steel Pulse from their debut release, Handsworth Revolution, and the tune, Ku Klux Klan. Next up, here on The Bump Show, this is music being made in the here and now by London-based group Railcar with their tune, Disco Lowdown.

From their 2010 full-length release, Cali Fever, that is the funky goodness of Oregon with Lookout. Next up, this is the Rumblers with Blockade.

All right, ladies and gentlemen out there in Radio Land, it is time for me to bid you adieu. But before I bid you adieu, I've got one last tune for you. But before I play that aforementioned last tune, always remember you can catch the Bub Show on the internet for anywhere and anytime listening for totally free, wherever you get your podcasts. And until you and I are back together here on WRWK 93.9 LPFM, always remember to never forget that I, Christopher Manor Bubbs, host of The Bub Show, I wish each and every one of you

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This is Harry Kolatz, Jr., Richmond writer and public historian. I suppose you could call me for the WRWKLP 93.9 FM, the Work FM from Midlothian, serving Chesterfield, Henrico, Richmond, Goochland, and Hanover counties. 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
1: Student newspaper sued the Trump administration because non-citizens in our newsroom saw what was happening in the news to Rumeysa Ozturk and to Mahmoud Khalil, and they were frightened to put their name on a story or to go cover the news or to write opinion articles because the chilling effect was so real for them.
0: The Stanford Daily has won a major free speech lawsuit against the Trump administration. We'll speak with the student newspaper's editor-in-chief. Then Tyson Foods shuts down an Illinois meatpacking plant, laying off 2,500 workers amidst a historic cattle shortage caused in part by drought and the rise in cost of fertilizer and diesel due to the U.S. war on Iran. Then to Danbury, Connecticut, the site of mass protests after ICE detained dozens of people, including parents dropping their children off at school bus stops. And as the 25th anniversary of the September 11th attacks approaches, we'll look at the deaths of nearly 80 restaurant workers at Windows on the World, the restaurant on the 107th floor of the World Trade Center.
2: With 450 employees, Windows was like the UN of the restaurant world.
3: I was from Peru. It's New York City. It's a melting pot.
4: I came from the Ivory Coast. Being in the U.S. was a big dream.
5: This just in, the plane has crashed into one of the towers.
4: My friend's wife called me to say, your building is burning. I'm trying to call my husband.
6: We didn't know who was there.
0: We'll speak to the Oscar-nominated filmmakers Julie Cohen and Betsy West, co-directors of the new documentary Top of the World. We'll also talk to Sekou Sibi, who is supposed to work at the restaurant on 9/11. He's from the Ivory Coast. He asked his friend from Ecuador to work for him. All that and more coming up. Welcome to Democracy Now!, democracynow.org, The War and Peace Report. I'm Amy Goodman. The death toll from a U.S. missile strike on a wedding party in Iran has risen to 5. Among the dead is a 6-year-old boy. A funeral for the victims was held Thursday. Nearly 70 others were wounded in the U.S. bombing that struck a home in the Iranian city of Kuhestak on Tuesday, one of the dozens of U.S. attacks on Iran earlier this week. Reuters reports it was likely a direct hit by a U.S. munition and not a ricochet off another target. Other news outlets, including the New York Times and the BBC, came to similar conclusions. On Thursday, Vice President J.D. Vance said the U.S. will investigate the missile strike, but that he doubts the U.S. was behind the attack.
7: I will say that the Iranian state media has not been a very good scribe about what's happened in the conflict thus far, so I'm extremely skeptical of this.
0: Vance's pledge to investigate the bombing of the wedding party comes 6 months after U.S. cruise missiles struck an elementary school in Minab. That attack killed over 150 people, many of them little girls and boys going to school. The Pentagon's yet to publicly release a report on the strikes. Meanwhile, Vance was asked by CNN's Caitlin Collins whether the war would continue into November.
8: Will this war be over by the time of the midterm elections?
7: Well, Caitlin, again, I wouldn't call it a war. Right now, there is no active shooting. I recognize there have been places where this has flared up. Major combat operations lasted for about 6 weeks.
0: Israel's far-right National Security Minister Itamar Ben-Gvir has outlined a plan to remove all Palestinians from the Gaza Strip. He called for the next government to form a ministry in charge of immigration to carry out his plan of mass expulsion.
9: 250,000 in the first year. Is it possible? It is possible. 1.1 million within 3 years, and within 7 years we can reach almost 1.9 million, which will accumulate. It is possible. It is realistic. It is in our hands. It is within our capabilities.
0: This comes as Israel continues to carry out deadly attacks in Gaza, killing at least 3 Palestinians on Thursday, despite the U.S. brokered so-called ceasefire. Meanwhile, Amnesty International has accused Israel of brazenly confiscating land in the occupied West Bank as part of what the group calls Israel's annexation agenda. The Republican-controlled U.S. House of Representatives has passed a bill to strip federal funding from universities that participate in boycotts of Israel. The measure passed 237 to 169, with 33 Democrats supporting the bill. Democratic Congresswoman Rashida Tlaib, who is Palestinian-American, blasted the legislation.
6: This bill is an attack on free speech and academic freedom, all in the name of defending a genocidal apartheid state. While the Trump administration is stripping universities of their funding, deporting international students, and pressuring universities to shut down their Black and African American studies departments, Congress is voting today to force universities to pledge their loyalty to what? To a foreign government. That's right. Support Israel's government's right now war crimes or lose federal student aid.
0: Missouri's Supreme Court ruled unanimously Thursday a new Republican-drawn congressional map may not be used in November's midterm elections. Republicans had hoped their mid-decade redistricting effort would gain them an additional House seat in the next Congress. Meanwhile, the Trump administration filed an emergency appeal at the Supreme Court Thursday, seeking to reverse a federal judge's order blocking U.S. Postal Service restrictions on mail-in ballots from taking effect. U.S. District Judge Indira Tawani issued the temporary restraining order last week, halting President Trump's directive to USPS to deliver ballots only to voters on federally approved lists. On Thursday, Judge Tawani grilled government lawyers over the plan, warning it could lead to, quote, major disenfranchisement, unquote. The Justice Department says states could lose billions of dollars of federal funding for low-income residents unless they report undocumented immigrants living in their communities. In a legal opinion issued Wednesday, the DOJ warns any state resisting the Trump administration's mass deportation program could lose funding for TANF, temporary assistance for needy families, and SSI, the Supplemental Security Income Program. The changes are almost certain to draw a legal challenge from Democratic state attorneys general. This comes as new data show nearly 10 million people, including 2.5 million children, have lost access to health coverage during President Donald Trump's second term. And that's before new work requirements and steeper cuts to Medicaid and the Children's Health Insurance Program, CHIP, fully take effect. 5 million fewer people are receiving SNAP food assistance benefits following passage of the 2025 GOP budget reconciliation package known as the One Big Beautiful Bill Act. Federal authorities have once again deported asylum seekers from the U.S. to Haiti, despite an epidemic of gang violence that's displaced nearly 1.5 million people. It was the third consecutive Thursday that a deportation flight landed in the northern city of Cap-Haïtien. Haiti's main international airport in Port-au-Prince is considered too dangerous. In June, the Supreme Court ruled 6-3 to allow the Trump administration to cancel TPS, temporary protected status, for more than a third of a million Haitians living in the U.S. UNICEF warns 1 in 13 children in Haiti are suffering from acute malnutrition. In other immigration news, China's government's demanding answers after a Chinese national was found dead just hours after being booked into ICE detention in the U.S. territory of the Northern Mariana Islands. 51-year-old Lian Yongwei is at least the 57th person to die in the custody of ICE or the U.S. Border Patrol since March of last year. In Washington state, U.S. Immigration and Customs Enforcement, ICE, has released Loreto Javar, a 76-year-old green card holder from the Philippines who was detained during his U.S. citizenship interview. He was jailed for over 2 months, even though he's battling stage 4 cancer. An Immigration and Customs Enforcement officer who shot a Venezuelan immigrant in Minnesota was taken into federal custody late Thursday on charges of making false statements to investigators. That's according to CBS News, which reports a federal grand jury returned a 6-count indictment against the agent Christian Castro. He's expected to appear in court today. This comes after the Texas Republican Governor Greg Abbott refused to extradite Castro to Minnesota to face more serious charges of second-degree assault. assault and falsely reporting a crime. Meanwhile, ProPublica reports a U.S. prosecutor in Minnesota planned to file federal civil rights charges against Castro, but was overruled by higher-ups at the Justice Department. Assistant U.S. Attorney Matthew Evans wrote in an email reviewed by ProPublica, quote, "This is being directed by the main justice and the U.S. attorney. I objected in the strongest possible terms and fought it as hard as I could. It wasn't enough," he said. In Nepal, rescue workers pulled two survivors from a hydropower tunnel Friday morning, 9 days after the partial collapse of a glacier triggered a massive flood and landslide. Rescue work is continuing as authorities believe dozens of others remain trapped in similar tunnels. On Thursday, authorities said the disaster had killed nearly 1,300 people on both sides of the China-Nepal border, with more than 5,600 still missing. The United Nations warns the Himalayas are warming twice as fast as the global average, accelerating the retreat of glaciers and increasing the risk of devastating landslides and floods. The United Nations warns nations will fail to limit global heating to 1.5 degrees Celsius above pre-industrial levels, falling short of a cornerstone of the Paris Climate Agreement. A new report by the UN Environment Program finds that even under the most optimistic scenario, global temperatures are set to rise by at least 1.8 degrees with catastrophic consequences. This is UNEP Director Inger Andersen.
10: Above 1.5 degrees centigrade, we can expect an intensification of extreme weather, of glacier melt, of ecosystem loss, and of sea level rise. And human health and food and water security, cities and infrastructure will come under increasing strain. So put simply, there is no good outcome if we remain above the 1.5.
0: The report concludes that the best remaining option is to overshoot current climate goals on the road to net zero greenhouse gas emissions. Meanwhile, the UN's Weather and Climate Agency is calling for an urgent global response to an unprecedented ocean heat wave that's fueling extreme weather in many parts of the world. The World Meteorological Organization reported Thursday that a supersized El Nino effect is likely to persist through at least next February. Last month, the World Food Program estimated nearly 50 million additional people and highly vulnerable communities will be pushed into acute hunger because of the strengthening El Nino. And those are some of the headlines. This is Democracy Now!, democracynow.org, The War and Peace Report. I'm Amy Goodman in New York, joined by Democracy Now!'s Juan Gonzalez in Chicago. Hi, Juan.
11: Hi, Amy, and welcome to all of our listeners and viewers across the country and around the world.
0: A federal judge has ruled the Trump administration has violated the constitutional rights of international students in seeking to deport them for their pro-Palestinian activism and criticism of Israel. In her ruling, U.S. District Judge Noel Wise wrote, quote, "In the United States, free speech, including the freedom to criticize the government and its leaders, is not a sign of our democracy's fragility. It's evidence of its strength. That strength is diminished when members of our society, citizens and non-citizens alike, must self-censor and behave or suffer the government's retaliation," she said. The lawsuit was filed by the Stanford Daily, the student newspaper at Stanford University, which claimed some of its writers on student visas declined to cover pro-Palestinian protests or report on topics related to Israel, fearing deportation. Student journalists also requested their published articles on such topics be removed from the paper's website. The case raises broader questions about the climate of fear and political repression facing international students during the Trump administration. One of the most striking examples is Rumeysa Öztürk, the Turkish doctoral student at Tufts University. Last year, masked, plainclothes immigration agents snatched Öztürk off the streets of Somerville, Massachusetts. A year earlier, she had co-written an opinion piece for the Tufts student newspaper, the Tufts Daily, critical of the university's response to campus protests over Gaza and the school's failure to uphold student Senate resolutions on Palestine. Tufts University later stated the op-ed did not violate university policy, that no complaints had been filed about it, and that Rumeysa Öztürk had been in good academic and immigration standing. Nonetheless, Her student visa was canceled, and she spent more than 6 weeks in an ICE jail in Louisiana. An immigration court eventually ruled in Remessa's favor, saying the government failed to meet its burden of proof to deport her. However, the message from the Trump administration to international students across the nation remained clear. Their ordinarily protected free political expression could now potentially cost them their immigration status and their freedom. Well, for more, we're joined by two guests who successfully challenged the Trump administration in court. Here in New York City, George Porteous is with us, editor-in-chief of the Stanford Daily. And in Morristown, New Jersey, Will Creeley, legal director of FIRE, the Foundation for Individual Rights and Expression, which represented the Stanford Daily in court. George and Will, we welcome you both to Democracy Now! Let's begin with you, George Porteous. You are a rising senior at Stanford. You're the editor-in-chief of the paper. Talk about why you brought this suit. What were the student reporters saying to you, the international students?
12: Well, thank you for having me. And what we were hearing from the non-citizens in our newsroom and from non-citizens across campus, current students, former students, alumni, was that they were genuinely frightened because of what they saw in the headlines, what they saw happen to Remessa Öztürk. They were understandably frightened that if they reported the news, even if they weren't writing an op-ed, even if they were just covering a protest or a vigil, if they put their name on a byline, they were frightened that they were going to lose their visa. And so what we said is we can't function as a newspaper if we don't have these voices included in our newspaper. So we filed suit, and last week the judge gave us a favorable ruling.
11: And George, what was the initial response of the Stanford administration to your lawsuit? Did they support your efforts?
12: You know, the administration has remained relatively silent about this suit. We still haven't heard any response from them since this decision. And we're an independent organization. So this was a suit filed by the Stanford Daily, on our own independently. And, that's really why we were in this case, not really because of the university.
11: And what has this all taught you in terms of the ability of folks to stand up and defend the First Amendment?
12: Well, I think what it's shown me is that it really has to begin locally, because we were dealing with a problem inside of our newsroom with our peers, and this was about solidarity and also just the practical need to continue doing our jobs and to continue reporting the news. So it's shown me that it really does begin with everyday people. It begins with students, too. Students, I think, have enormous power to stand up to what this administration has done in terms of civil liberties and constitutional rights. And we have real power, is what this ruling has shown us.
0: And are other students who have previously said they're not going to cover a protest, are they willing to now? Has this made a difference, changed the climate in your newsroom?
12: You know, it's still, I think, too early to see, but I'm hopeful that this ruling, because it's a very strong legal precedent, will carve out more room for non-citizens to feel that they can participate in democracy on campus.
0: Will Creeley, you are legal director at FIRE, the Foundation for Individual Rights and Expression. Talk about why you approached the Stanford Daily, why this is such a significant decision.
13: Well, it's an honor to be here, Amy and Juan, and I'm so proud listening to George now expound upon the importance of folks like George and his predecessor Greta standing up for First Amendment rights. It's extremely important. When you see Remessa Öztürk in prison orange from a detention center in Louisiana for co-authoring an op-ed, you know something has gone terribly wrong. With this administration, again and again, the chill is the point. These actions that they're taking, these wanton violations of the First Amendment, are designed to get folks like George and his colleagues at the Stanford Daily to feel scared, to think twice, to ask that their names not appear on news reporting or opinion pieces. That's flatly un-American. So it was extremely important to us to fight back. And we're so grateful for the bravery of the Stanford Daily folks and our Jane Doe colleague, Jane Doe plaintiff, who was a member of Students for Justice in Palestine and was no longer going to protest or flying a Palestinian flag or wearing shirts that expressed her political opinions. She self-censored because of what the administration was doing. That's a First Amendment violation every day of the week. It's flatly un-American, and that's why we're very proud of last week's victory.
11: Well, some members of the Trump administration responded. Steve Miller posted on X, quote, "A district court judge says America must admit and keep foreigners who hate America and hate Americans. Court-ordered civilizational suicide. It will not stand." Response, and also the issue that you, if you could talk a little bit about the due process question you raised.
13: Stephen Miller has got it exactly backwards. In the year 1800, Thomas Jefferson, in his inaugural address, made clear that in this country, we protect the First Amendment rights of even those who call for the dissolution of this country, responding to the Alien and Sedition Acts. We have a long history in this country of protecting that speech. That's what makes this country special. We have to live those values. It's Stephen Miller who's un-American here, not folks who are expressing their political opinions. The United States is supposed to be where folks from around the world, folks like Rumeza Ozturk, Mohsen Mahdawi, Mahmoud Khalil, can come and learn about what it means to be able to speak out without fear of a midnight knock on the door or being whisked away by masked federal agents. We're going to continue fighting for those fundamental American rights no matter who's in office.
0: Well, we're going to be talking about people being whisked away by federal agents in a moment when we go to Danbury, Connecticut. I want to thank you both for being with us and just ask you, as you go into your senior year, George, what are you majoring in?
12: I'm a history major.
0: So what have you learned?
12: Well, history repeats itself. And I think what we've seen is this administration has a clear agenda. They're trying to instill fear on campuses, and they've done lasting damage. I mean, this lawsuit is a victory, but a lot of damage has already been done. So I think what I've learned is that we have a responsibility, especially as students. We have an opportunity to continue standing up for our peers, because when the most vulnerable among us is afraid to speak, we should all be deeply concerned.
0: George Porteous, editor-in-chief of the Stanford Daily. Will Creeley, legal director at FIRE, the Foundation for Individual Rights and Expression. Coming up, Tyson Foods shuts down an Illinois meatpacking plant, laying off 2,500 workers amidst a historic cattle shortage caused in part by drought and the rising cost of fertilizer and diesel fuel due to the U.S. war on Iran. Stay with us.

0: Realize brutality and unjust laws cannot defeat us. Who'll defend the workers who cannot?
1: There's Power in the Union by Billy Bragg. This is Democracy Now!, democracynow.org. I'm Amy Goodman with Juan Gonzalez. As we head into this Labor Day weekend, we turn now to the abrupt closure of a Tyson Foods beef processing plant in Joslyn, Illinois. 2,500 workers lost their jobs with almost no notice. Many had worked at the plant for decades. The plant closed August 14th. The United Food and Commercial Workers International Union, which represents more than 2,000 of the workers, said they received no advance notice from the company. On Thursday, dozens of laid-off workers protested at the Illinois State Capitol in Springfield, urging Illinois Governor J.B. Pritzker to reopen the plant under state ownership and provide relief to all affected workers. Tyson Foods also shuttered a facility in Utah, citing, quote, historic cattle shortages as the reason for the closures. The 75-year low of the U.S. cattle herd is due in part to drought, the rising cost of fertilizer and diesel due to the U.S. war in Iran, and years of industry consolidation. Workers held a rally in Joslyn soon after the mass layoffs. They demanded Tyson increase their severance pay to at least 6 months of full compensation with benefits. Tyson Foods CEO and president Donnie King made over $34 million last year, nearly 800 times more than the median Tyson worker and double the average CEO-to-worker pay ratio among S&P Standard & Poor's 500 companies. This is a clip of laid-off Tyson worker Ahoro Asalisim, who spent 11 years at the plant. He sent the message yesterday.
2: This closing makes me a lot of stress. A lot of stress. Oh, every day I have to think about, I don't sleep. Every day I have to apply the job. It is difficult to get a job in Kwara City. It is very, very difficult. We lose our friends, our income go down, and I want to talk, 11 years at Tyson is not easy, 1 year at Tyson is not easy, 2 weeks at Tyson is not easy. I think about our grandma, our daddies, who spent 26 years, 30 years, 35 years at Tyson. He spent all their life over there. Well, what company can take them? Our governor, please, we want our job back.
1: To talk more about this, we're joined by Caitlin Clark, director at Essential Workers for Democracy. Her latest piece in Labor Notes headline, Treated Worse Than Cattle. 2,500 Tyson workers laid off, plant shutters.

0: companies in the world. They're part of what we call the Big Four meat packers. They own 85% of all beef production in the United States. And the Big Four packers have played a huge role in the cattle shortage that we're seeing today. So Tyson has credited the cattle shortage for the reason for the closure, but you know, what we're seeing is while there are cattle shortages due to climate change-induced droughts and the increased price of diesel and fertilizer due to the war on Iran, we've also seen a years-long corporate consolidation in the meatpacking industry that's led to alleged collusion between the Big Four packers to repress the prices that they pay to cattle producers for their livestock. In addition to repressing the wages that they pay to workers for their work in the meatpacking plants and inflating the prices that they charge to consumers at the grocery store. So after all this, you know, these workers are now looking for new employment. Many of them are losing their health insurance. And because a vast majority of them are immigrant workers, many of them, even though they are eligible to receive unemployment benefits, are afraid to apply for those benefits. And so these workers have been organizing, protesting, organizing rallies to call on Tyson to extend their severance pay, and calling on Illinois Governor J.B. Pritzker to intervene to help keep the plant open.
1: And Caitlin, isn't the shutdown illegal? There's a WARN requirement for employers of a minimum number of days that they must notify workers before shutting down.
0: Yes, so that's been under debate. The company has claimed that they will continue to pay workers severance pay until October, which would keep them in compliance with the WARN Act. But workers like Ahura are receiving roughly half of their previous paychecks. So, you know, paychecks that used to be $900 or $1,000 are now much closer to $400 or $500 a week. So that payment will continue for 2 months until October, which the company is claiming will keep them in compliance with the WARN Act. On top of that, they have made a plant closure agreement with the union that will give the workers about 1 to 4 weeks of additional severance, depending on how long they worked there. But for workers who worked more than 10 years at Tyson, they're only receiving 4 weeks of severance on top of the federally mandated severance pay that they're receiving due to the WARN Act.
1: Mentioned the union agreement. What has been the role of the union in this situation, and have they had meetings with the workers before signing such agreements?
0: Well, unfortunately, what we've heard from many workers on the ground is that they are disappointed with their local union's signing of an agreement with Tyson that basically said the union is not going to be fighting the closure of the plant, which has led many workers to independent worker action and organizing to hold their own rallies and their own protest actions to call on Tyson to do better for the workers and to increase their severance pay. You know, this is unfortunately a very common reality for many members of the United Food and Commercial Workers Union. It's a 1.2 million member union that represents hundreds of thousands of meatpacking workers and retail grocery workers across the country who believe that they deserve, you know, a fighting union where members are in charge. That's why we formed Essential Workers for Democracy. It's a nationwide network of rank-and-file UFCW members who are fighting to build a stronger and a more democratic union from the bottom up, primarily through the right to vote for a top union leadership. We've seen what this looks like in other unions like the United Auto Workers that won the right to vote just a few years ago, elected new leadership, and then went on strike against the big three automakers in 2023. Part of those contract negotiations were fighting companies like Stellantis to reopen formerly closed plants. Now, that fight is still ongoing, but it demonstrates that rank-and-file union members and workers across the country are hungry to take on these companies for who they really are, that they don't need, you know, partnerships with management, that we need to take on the bosses and be serious about the level of inequality and exploitation that working people are facing today.
2: And the message of the workers in this last 30 seconds who are rallying in Joslyn and Springfield as we move into Labor Day.
0: Mm-hmm. As we're going into Labor Day, I think it's an important reminder that working people in this country have never had their rights or their dignity handed to them by the bosses. It has to be organized for, it has to be fought for, and it can be won. When we look at labor history, we see that the 8-hour workday, the weekend, the 40-hour work week, those are all due to the power of the labor movement, due to solidarity and strikes. And working people need more, they deserve more, and they're ready to fight for it. It's time that our union leadership catch up with them.
2: Caitlin Clark, director at Essential Workers for Democracy, will link to your article, treated worse

0: Than cattle, 2,500 Tyson workers laid off, plant shutters overnight. This is Democracy Now!, democracynow.org. I'm Amy Goodman with Juan Gonzalez. More than 1,000 people rallied in Danbury, Connecticut Wednesday night to protest recent immigration arrests in Connecticut. There have been roughly 100 ICE arrests of immigrants in recent weeks, more than half in the city of Danbury. At least 60 businesses in the city also closed their doors for a day without immigrants in support of the city's immigrant community. Among the arrests, local officials reported parents were picked up when they brought their children to school bus stops. The kids went into the bus and then the parents were taken by ICE. This is Connecticut Senator Chris Murphy last week.
1: There has been an obscene uptick in arrests here in Danbury, in particular this morning. There was a hunting of families happening at school bus stops in which ICE apparently waited for kids to board the bus and then picked up the parents just to intentionally terrorize the kids so that when they get off the bus, their parents are gone in detention, feeling traumatized, alone, scared to death. This has to stop.
0: CNN's Dana Bash asked so-called border czar Tom Homan about the bus stop arrests.
2: Are ICE officers detaining parents at school bus stops?
3: ICE is in the business of terrorizing children. That's just political fire. ICE is out there enforcing law that was enacted by Congress.
0: So he didn't deny what ICE was doing. On Thursday, Connecticut Senator Richard Blumenthal hosted a town hall in Danbury to hear directly from officials and community members. The advocacy group Danbury Unites for Immigrants says detentions occurred at day laborer gathering spots and a Latino grocery store, and that two of its legal observers were shoved by officers, with one hospitalized with injuries from pepper spray. For more, we're joined by Juliana Soros, a lead organizer for Danbury Unites for Immigrants, joining us from Danbury. Explain what's happening right now, Juliana, and why Danbury?
4: Danbury has really become the epicenter of ICE violence here in Connecticut. As you mentioned, at least 65 people were abducted over 4 days. That's over 65 families that have had their entire lives turned upside down and uprooted. I think that Danbury is targeted because Danbury is a diverse city. It's one of the most diverse cities in the country. And we know that our diversity is our strength, and that makes us kind of like an easy target for this administration right now at this time, unfortunately.
5: And Caitlin, what we're seeing now, that in the first year of the Trump administration, these big splash, high profile raids with television cameras. And now, since the firing of Kristi Noem, as head of Homeland Security, we're now seeing a completely different approach for the same purposes. Now we're seeing basically thousands of people disappear, abducted, as you say. What has been the impact on the Danbury community, which is, has a significant immigrant population?
4: Yeah, we can feel the fear in our community, in the streets. Last week, we really have been describing it as the administration terrorizing our city, because that is what it felt like. The streets were empty. Kids stayed home from practice. Kids stayed home from school. Kids were seeing this happen from inside the bus, as agents and masked agents often would shut down the street to just abduct people. So it really has been terrorizing. And we have seen this spectacle that these ICE agents have been doing and escalating alongside. They've come here with cameras. They've just do like a gross display of force and intimidation in a grocery store parking lot, where they're just walking around kind of hunting their next target. And the community sees that. You know, they drive by. These are, like I said, kids that are coming home from school on the bus, and they see that, and everybody's just really scared. So we tried to come together to have solidarity and to show this community that, you know, there are people that are here for them, and we are going to support them through this, and we'll work through this together.
0: Juliana, can you talk about what happens at the school buses, at the bus stops?
4: Yeah, so we saw this was last week. It was the first week of school, and as Chris Murphy said, the senator, you know, we saw and heard from community members that ICE was stopping at school bus stops, and they would take people, take parents after they had just dropped off their kids. And not satisfied in doing this just in the morning, they did that in the afternoon. Whether or not they were targeting specific bus stops, they were on bus routes. We have, you know, videos of kids inside the bus screaming ICE in Danbury. So while Tom Holman said that, you know, he's not aware of it, our community, our kids are very aware of ICE presence and of the ICE violence that is happening within our city.
5: And Juliana, apologies for my senior moment of misidentifying you, but
4: it's okay.
5: What is Danbury Unite for Immigrants doing right now to support these families?
4: excuse me, we're doing a lot, but it's still not enough. You know, we have volunteers mobilizing as early as 5:30 in the morning to try to document ICE presence, to try to be witness to what's going on. We have helpline to try to field calls from families that are searching for missing relatives. We support people that are in post-detention, whether it's with grocery cards, giving people rides, picking up school supplies that was much needed this week, and trying to connect them with legal assistance as well. So we're trying to do a lot. We're trying to connect with our community members. But like I said, it's still not enough, and we're working around the clock because what happened last week was horrendous.
0: It's very interesting that the Danbury mayor, Roberto Alves, was undocumented into his 20s, said the fear he felt as a child is different from what his community is dealing with now. This is Mayor Alves.
6: This isn't a uniquely Danbury story. It is going on all across our country. It's up to us to document it. It's up to us to talk about it. I've thanked Danbury Unites for Immigrants immensely over the last week. I've asked folks to join their ranks so we can have more people out there. I've also asked them to make sure they're careful, that they're not also taking it too far with a group that's taking it too far on them, because that group has shown that they will kill American citizens for doing what these folks are doing to keeping our brothers, sisters, fathers, mothers safe. We have seen, and it's not anecdotal, it's through the great investigative work of these advocates, that the majority of the folks that they are grabbing, that they are detaining, that they're putting in dark places that aren't traceable right now, but we're starting to learn about them before they go and get processed somewhere else, is because of the work that these community groups are doing.
0: So that's the Danbury Mayor Alves, who came to this country undocumented until his 20s. We'll continue what's happening in Danbury and around the country here on Democracy Now! Juliana Suarez, I want to thank you for being with us, lead organizer for Danbury Unites for Immigrants. Coming up next week is the 25th anniversary of the September 11th attacks. We'll look at what happened at Windows on the World, on the 107th floor of the World Trade Center. More than 70 workers died on September 11th. It's been called the UN of workers. We'll look at the new documentary, Top of the World. Stay with us.

0: Billy Bragg performing Why We Build the Wall here in our Democracy Now! Studio. This is Democracy Now!, democracynow.org. I'm Amy Goodman with Juan Gonzalez. We end today's show with a look at a new documentary that premieres on CNN Monday night, just ahead of the 25th anniversary of the attacks on the World Trade Center, September 11th, 2001. Top of the World is directed by the Oscar-nominated filmmakers Julie Cohen and Betsy West. It tells the story of Windows on the World, the legendary restaurant atop the World Trade Center, the North Tower. Through the eyes of the former chefs and immigrant workers who kept the restaurant going until it all came to a tragic end a quarter of a century ago. Everyone who was at the restaurant the morning of September 11, 2001, was killed. That includes 79 workers and 91 guests. This is the trailer for Top of the World.
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1: Magical. Windows on the World was a show every night. You couldn't get in unless you knew somebody. The World Trade Center was built during this financial crisis. It was a very big expense.
4: People just didn't like these two buildings. And so the idea was open a restaurant, humanize it.
2: Joe Baum, who was opening this restaurant over 100 stories up in the air, he understood that people went out because you wanted an experience.
4: With 450 employees, Windows was like the UN of the restaurant world.
5: I was from Peru. It's New York City. It's a melting pot.
6: I came from the Ivory Coast. Being in the U.S. was a big dream.
7: This just in, the plane has crashed into one of the towers.
6: My friend's wife called me to say, your building is burning. I'm trying to call my husband.
8: We didn't know who was there.
4: We are still here, and we retain the memory of them.
2: Everybody's notion of the restaurant changed. It became ours.
9: We weren't just co-workers. It was a family.
6: These are the kind of stories that you remember.
1: There will never be anything like Windows on the World.
0: The trailer for Top of the World, a new documentary by the Oscar-nominated filmmakers Julie Cohen and Betsy West about Windows on the World, the restaurant atop the World Trade Center on the 107th floor. This is another clip from the film that features some of the former workers at the restaurant and how well things were going in the months before September 11, 2001.
10: I think on the last year, we're the highest grossing restaurant. Mm-hmm. Is it in the United States?
11: Privately
10: owned.
5: We were all in sync, and we were mainly the same people moving ahead in the company. David Emile was the owner of Windows. So David comes to the front desk one day, and he's like, Natalie, you interested in being a manager? And yes. I felt appreciated. That was the first opportunity that I was given to move ahead in my career.
6: In 2001, I think for me, it was the first moment of stability. I decided to bring my wife to America. I was working a little harder and getting the promotion and also improving significantly my English proficiency. And I had a pending asylum case. For me, it was going in the right direction. My wife got pregnant, and she was due in October 2001.
4: 2001 was the 25th anniversary of Windows on the World. We were planning a series of parties. We had it planned for October. Veuve Clicquot Champagne printed a special label for us that was a 25th anniversary label. 25 years for any restaurant is a celebration. And for us, it was momentous.
0: That clip from the documentary Top of the World premiering on CNN Monday night. For more, we're joined here in the studio by the directors Julie Cohen and Betsy West. Their previous film together include RBG and Julia, My Name is Pauli Murray, and the forthcoming Amelia for Amelia Earhart. And we're joined here in New York by one of the former workers at Windows on the World, who's featured in the documentary, Seku Sibi. He worked as a cook at Windows on the World and was scheduled to work on September 11th, but a co-worker asked him to switch shifts. He later became president of ROC, that's Restaurant Opportunity Center United, an advocacy group for restaurant workers. Today he's a nonprofit consultant. You lost 70 co-workers on September 11th as we come up on the 25th anniversary. My deepest condolences to you and, well, to everyone. So your friend, he was from Ecuador, you're from the Ivory Coast, asked you to work that asked. He asked if you would switch with him, right? Yeah. And that could he work on September 11th in the morning?
6: Yeah, it is one of those stories that's very sad, but gave me the guilt all along. Moises Rivas was supposed to work on Saturday night and asked me to swap a shift with him. He used to be off Sundays and Mondays, and I work for him on Saturday, on Sunday. He worked for me on Tuesday. He didn't make it.
0: And the man who brought you to Windows on the World, who also worked there, talk about him and his family and what happened that morning. You were home, right?
6: Yeah, I was home. When I came from Africa in 96, I was living with Karim up until 2020 when his wife came and he has two kids, and I left his apartment and took my own. His wife called me and asked me to check the TV because our building is burning. And I turned the TV on. It was effectively burning. She asked me to call her husband. We have two phones. I keep calling the phone numbers. It was ringing. And nobody ever picked up until the phone went dead silent when the building collapsed.
3: And Seku, could you talk about when you found out what the enormous loss of your coworkers on that day, and how to organize after 9/11?
6: After we lost, after the collapse of a building, it was so difficult that we didn't know how to make sense of everything that happened. So we kind of organized ourselves and went to the union first because the employer didn't have the name of his own employees. Everything was burned down in the building. So we started to organize among ourselves to support our restaurant workers and see how what we can do for each other. Going out or looking for a job. The tourism industry was dead. No restaurant were hiring, but at least when you go to a restaurant and you find as a cook, you find a server job, you can come to a center, a place where we gather and say, hey, they don't have a cook position, but they have a server position. So this is how we were keeping each other informed and helping each other get a new job. And that's what became later the Restaurant Opportunity Centers United.
0: Julie Cohen, talk about your decision to focus on this 25th anniversary of the World Trade Center attacks.
8: Yeah, I mean, obviously there's a side of real sadness and tragedy and the loss of life and people that were dear to Seku and others. But Windows on the World was also a place of beauty, of diversity, of opportunity. And when we learned about really the extraordinary immigrant workforce of Windows and what they collectively created, is just a reminder of the contributions of immigrant New Yorkers to the restaurant world and to the culture of the city.
3: And Julie, what are you hoping is the message of the film audience? There'll be a lot of commemorations in a few days of the tragedy.
8: Yeah, I mean, I think we want people to remember not just the tragedy, but the real beauty and the specific stories of what was lost on that day. I mean, you can be overwhelmed by the sadness, but let's not let that wipe away the legacy of a truly extraordinary institution in New York and all the people that helped make it be everything it was.
0: And Betsy West, talk about why you wanted to get involved with this project on this 25th anniversary.
11: Yeah, as Julie said, we were a little reluctant at the beginning. I mean, it's such a painful memory. We're both New Yorkers. We worked in the news business. We all spent months and months and months covering this story. But I think it was learning about the immigrant workers and realizing the connection to what's going on today, that this seemed like a story that was going to resonate. I mean, in across the country, 22% of the people who work in restaurants are immigrants. And here in New York, I mean, it's well over 50% of the people. And
0: number of people who are picked up by ICE. How many? I mean, I don't know if we know the numbers of restaurant workers.
11: I don't think we know, but we do know that ICE hangs out around restaurants looking for people. And, you know, this is a story of what the contributions of these people are, you know, how they help drive our economy and just our life, you know, our experience of going to restaurants and having a rich and diverse life. And this seemed like an important story to tell.
3: And Betsy, following up on that, given this, over 50,000 people arrested by ISIS last month, are you hoping to spur further conversation about the role of immigrants in U.S. society today?
11: Yeah, absolutely. I think that, I mean, not only are immigrants working in restaurants, they're starting restaurants. I mean, again, the percentage is it's over 30% of restaurants that are started in this country are by immigrants.
0: And Julie, you're not only a leading journalist and documentary maker, you're also a leader of the protests in an area, your community in New Jersey, particularly around ICE.
8: Yeah, I mean, I would count myself among many Americans who are vocally speaking out against ICE's unlawful unintelligent in terms of what the impact is on society.
0: You were also on Democracy Now! With your husband, Paul Barrett, both pulling your bank accounts from Citizens Bank because of their support of deportation has led them to pull out of support for CoreCivic and Geo Group.
8: That's true.
0: Yes. Sekou, what gives you hope today? I mean, you headed ROC, the Restaurant Opportunity Center, for years. You just recently left. You see the climate today. You come from an immigrant community, you yourself from Côte d'Ivoire, from the Ivory Coast.
12: Yeah. I think for me, the whole story of Windows on the Wall is a story of resilience. I seen mass deportation during the Bush number two era. Now it's gotten worse. But let's never give up hope because realities do change. But we need to keep fighting against the system that's making immigrant communities as, the worst thing that ever happened to America.
0: You were an asylum seeker when you came to the United States,
12: yes.
0: And now you're a U.S. citizen.
12: Yes. It was a long process that took almost 20 years because adjusting status in America is actually extremely complicated. We should never give up hope. I think the story for Windows on the Wall is a story for resilience, a resilience in the face of adversity. And this adversity, we will overcome it if we don't give up. And we shall never give up.
3: And Sekou, when you hear of the current administration going after not only on also those trying to shut down all asylum claims, eliminate status, trying to change bills and increasing fees for people trying to come in. Your sense of what the future holds?
12: Yeah, my sense, again, my sense of the future for America will always be hopeful. There is a bump on the road. I remember John Ashcroft in the Bush era. And I think we came back to the same thing. It is a cycle. There are something that's really bad nowadays, and we have to face it. We have to fight against it. So what Joe is doing is a way to go. In a functioning democracy, immigrants are not seen as the enemy. But unfortunately, this is what is going. But the hope is we lose hope, and we should never lose hope. We should keep fighting.
0: Sekou Sibe worked at Windows on the World, lost 70 co-workers at the World Trade Center on September 11, 2001, went on to organize restaurant workers for almost a quarter of a century. And Julie Cohen and Betsy West are the Oscar-nominated filmmakers. Their new film, Top of the World, premieres on CNN on Monday. That does it for our show. I'll be in Madison, Wisconsin at the Barrymore Theater on Saturday night and at Chicago for two events, one of them with Juan Gonzalez after the screening of Steal the Story. 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I'm Amy Goodman with Juan Gonzalez.
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14: You got higher prices at the gas pump. 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Trump got a tacky remodel of the house.
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14: You got another endless war in the Middle East. Trump got billions from shady crypto scams and $400 million planes from foreign leaders. You got your health insurance price so high you can't pay for it. Trump got cage fights on the White House lawn. You got an economy built for the tech bros and Wall Street, not your family.
16: I don't think about American financial situation. 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
1: It's the day that Congressman Mark Pocan drops by for a national town hall meeting. He represents the 2nd District of Wisconsin. He's the current member and chair emeritus of the Congressional Progressive Caucus. He serves on the House Committee on Appropriations, the House Foreign Affairs Committee. He's the co-chair and co-founder of the Defense Spending Reduction Caucus. He has a weekly podcast, With Liberty for Some, that you can find on Apple Podcasts. His website is pocan.house.gov. That's also his blue sky handle. Congressman, welcome back. What's on your mind today?
2: You know, we're back in Washington in the House anyway, and not really doing anything that the American people would really want us to. You know, we know that everyone is concerned about what they're paying for groceries and everyday goods because of tariffs, and what they're paying for health care and utilities because of the one big beautiful bill, what we're paying for gas because of an illegal war in Iran. And we had a resolution yesterday condemning socialism for the second time this session. And I think we have a resolution today to say that we can never change the size of the Supreme Court, that's been changed multiple times throughout our history. So we're not taking up anything of actual value and interest. It's more having bodies here in Washington. But, you know, all the more reason people need to focus on November, change the faces of who's in Congress, and we can change the agenda.
1: Yeah, it seems like a good plan. Is there any substantial pushback from your Republican colleagues? I'm curious what your Democratic colleagues are saying about Trump's stealing a fifth of Venezuela's oil. I mean, this is what got us in trouble in Iran in 1953, in Iraq with George W. Bush, you know, and Dick Cheney saying they were going to take the oil. I mean, we've seen this movie be. In fact, it got us in trouble in the 70s in Venezuela itself. You know, so we've seen this movie before, haven't we?
2: Yeah, I mean, there's a whole bunch of things that, you know, he does. That's the one thing about Donald Trump. We're never dull, never lacking for something to talk about. But in this case, you know, I think part of it is just trying to get answers even from the administration on what they're doing. You know, we're also juggling the Supreme Court decision on allowing him to rebuild the ballroom again. I mean, all the other things that are out there, lots going on with Donald Trump. In this case, though, yeah, I think Trump is presenting this slightly differently than it is. And I think, you know, we're trying to get our hands completely around it.
1: Well, and when we first seized control of Venezuela, kidnapping Maduro and sanctifying Rodriguez, there were a bunch of ships at sea carrying Venezuelan oil. We seized them. Trump sold that oil, got $13 billion for it, put it in an account in his name in Qatar. And now it appears to have vanished. Does anybody have any idea where that $13 billion is?
2: I don't know offhand. I haven't heard anything on it. I know that, you know, folks who have jurisdiction over this stuff are looking closer at it. But I'll tell you one thing that's an emerging theme, Tom, and, you know, looking at November, but looking forward, is people are starting to connect the corruption of the Trump administration and Republicans' complicity to their cost of living. So when we do things like that, that should have helped relieve the price of oil, right? Or relieve, you know, perhaps some of the other burdens that people have to deal with. Instead, it goes missing, and who really benefited from it? And I think what we're seeing, and I just saw some polling this morning, you know, people want accountability. They want people to go to jail, not just like political people, but corporate folks that are also involved in corruption, especially with the Trump administration. The whole Lake Ontario, Lake America issue, you know, watching these corporations cave in hopes for other future deals, there's a lot of accountability that has to happen that affects our ability to have an affordable existence for families in America. And I think that connection we're seeing really starting to emerge.
1: Yeah, Apple just caved in and renamed it Lake America. It's absurd.
2: Yeah, ridiculous.
1: Although the one, I suppose, saving grace is that Canadians are also Americans. You know, yeah. We all live in North America.
2: But, you know, I mean, you'd think Apple, you know, for all the, I mean, obviously it's about some immediate oversight that they're concerned about. But, you know, worldwide, you know, Donald Trump's not popular. And if Apple does this kind of stuff, that affects Apple's sales ultimately. It's a very short-term thinking. And I don't know, if I were a corporate shareholder, which I'm not, of Apple, I would think I would want some answers from a company that, you know, is basically chicken of the administration.
1: Yeah. Finally, I wanted to get your thoughts on the Ed Markey, Seth Moulton race in Massachusetts. Markey, Senator Ed Markey, is 80 years old. He will be 86 when he finishes his term. And that was mostly what Moulton was using to beat him up with. But Moulton, who is 47, I think, was running as a so-called Democratic moderate, in other words, a corporate Democrat. And, you know, the voters turned out 2-1, or virtually 2-1, against Moulton in favor of Markey. I'm curious your thoughts on that, particularly as former chair of the Congressional Progressive Caucus. Markey is one of the most high-profile progressives in the country.
2: Yeah, so we've seen two emerging themes. One, the primary base is more progressive, and we've seen that in a number of elections across Congress happening this past year in primaries. But we've also seen a little bit of I'm going to call it ageism, although maybe it's not so much ageism as in some cases they thought it was time for them to retire. And we saw that affect some elections. In this case, I think what Markey showed is you can be older and still very, very effective, much like Rosa DeLauro, quite honestly, who's one of my mentors in Congress.
1: Or Bernie, who's 83.
2: Yeah, and who's amazing, right? I mean, she can outdo most everybody here, regardless of age, on what she's working on. And, you know, I think if people show they can make the difference, they want the most progressive, strongest fighters against Trump and the corruption that's happening. But they also, in some cases, want to make sure that we're changing the faces of people who aren't maybe fighting hard enough. And, again, voters are smarter than I think pollsters think they are. And in this case, actually, the pollsters might have got this one right. But I think we understand where this is.
1: Yeah, for sure. I see it as a good sign, frankly. I was very pleased with the outcome.
2: Voters are smart.
1: Yeah, there you go.

0: Scott in Oakland, California. You are on the air with Representative Pocan.
1: First of all, the Venezuelan oil is high in sulfur content, so it's called sour, and it's very acidic. So it's very hard to process, to refine, so it'd be we lose money on it, refining it. Costs more to refine it than it's worth. Secondly, Trump is talking about replenishing the strategic oil reserve with this oil, and I guess the strategic oil reserves are held in deep underground caverns, as I understand it. And if you put this viscous, sour, high in sulfur content Venezuelan oil down into those caverns, you're not going to be able to get it back out. Not only that, its high acidic content could potentially collapse the caverns over
0: right.
1: time.
0: Right. So what's your question, Scott?
1: How do we get this information out?
0: Okay. Thank you, Congressman.
2: I think I would just drop the last word and say, how do we get this information, Scott? Because that's part of the problem, right? Mm-hmm. I'm not sure we have all the information. It's kind of coming out, but it's not coming out forthcoming by the White House. So that's what we're going to figure out. Clearly, people are going to, you know, care very much about the type of oil. Like we know the tar sands oil from, you know, Canada, same thing. It's a different type of oil. And then what's going to happen. But, you know, right now, Trump got the headline. That's all he usually thinks about. And then he moves on to the next thing. And now our job is to actually figure out what that headline, what really is behind that headline and what consequences are out there. All I know is right now people are still assuming gas prices are going to stay high as long as we can't figure out how to get out of this illegal war in Iran. And you know, the fact that now we're fighting with other countries that are our allies for not joining us in this stupid fight has all kinds of other ramifications as well.
0: Omar in Herndon, Virginia. I just have a minute and a half here, Omar. You got a quick question?
3: I just need to know whether the meeting in New York between Kushner and Hakeem Jeffrey with the Progressive Caucus notified, what's the meeting about? Did he tell you that he's going to meet with him? Thank you.
2: Yeah, I mean, he wouldn't tell everyone every meeting he has, right? That's not what members do. And I've got the feeling what happened is it was a simple request by someone in New York to have a meeting. And I think the Republicans intended to try to leak that out to try to cause some dissonance. And what happened has happened, more importantly. But I've seen also some really stupid things said by people like, he made these bad appointments on foreign affairs because of a meeting with Jared Kushner. Well, these were announced 2 months ago. So that's not true. And I just think people got to once in a while breathe and pause before they respond. And that, you know, it's kind of the social media theory out there, Tom, that people say things without actually knowing what they're saying. In this case, I think people should do the same thing.
0: Yeah. People responding like this was never Neville Chamberlain. There's no evidence
2: right.
0: of that, is there?
2: No, not at all.
0: So, I thought it was interesting that Hakeem Jeffries came out and said, you know,
2: we're going to hold all these. Yeah, we're going to hold every single corrupt person accountable. And, you know, he's even talked about serious consequences like jail time for folks and things. So yeah. Nothing's changed.
0: Yeah. Well, that's a good sign. Congressman Mark Pocan is with us for the hour. It's Middays with Mark. And by the way, check out his podcast. It's called With Liberty and Justice for Some. You're going to love it. Maverick in Edmonds, Washington. You're on the air with Congressman Pocan.
4: Well, greetings to my favorite state, Wisconsin, located between the shores of Lake Gitche-Gumee and Lake Barack Obama. Congressman, my question for you is, where in the HE double hockey sticks is Mitch McConnell?
2: Yeah, good question. I don't think most people deal with a workplace like I do where people could be missing for months. And in the case of, you know, representative from New Jersey, Thomas Keene, we couldn't even get any information about him. At least Mitch McConnell, we know he was supposedly recovering from something, but no signs of life. And it's kind of considered normal. I don't work in a normal place, but I think, as long as he's gone though, it makes it a little more difficult for them to do bad things in the Senate, but, certainly it is odd that we don't have anything that explains the absence. But
0: isn't there two more years in his term? Am I?
2: Yeah. He's not up this fall. Yeah.
0: Yeah. interesting. This is going to get wild. I suspect we'll learn, you know, after the election what's really going on, but we'll see.
2: I know they had to get past a certain date so the governor couldn't appoint someone.
0: Yeah, I think it was August 13th. Yeah. Tyrone in Harlem, New York. You're on the air with Representative Pocan.
5: Even if the Democratic Party get the House and the Senate, Donald Trump has insulated himself against anybody coming at him. He has his military, he has his FBI, his CIA, he has his Supreme Court, and because of that, I'm trying to wonder, how are we going to correct this ship if we don't break the laws? Because that's how he got everything he got through this government, is by breaking laws. And continue to do it as he is in office. So when we provide that we get the House and the Senate, how are we going to correct this thing? Because this man is running roughshod over our whole country, and he's using this as his personal business. That's how he operates in this country.
0: Thank you, Tyrone.
5: I just want to know.
2: All right. Yeah. No, thank you, Tyrone. You're right. I mean, yeah, this is a corrupt president who was nothing like this in the first Trump administration we're seeing now, and I think he knows that he could very likely lose the House and the Senate in November, so he's got months to finish the grift, and that's part of it. Here's what happens. So we get the majorities. Absolutely nothing legislatively happens. He only has executive order power. Anything he does illegally, right now there's lawsuits that have stopped him right and left, like hundreds of lawsuits that have stopped his actions. But now Congress, with us in the majority, can do a lawsuit which is much more powerful. If Congress is doing that lawsuit, that's another thing that can happen after November. Another thing is we do oversight. We have the ability with our committees and staffing to actually have accountability for Trump and his crime family and for all the cabinet secretaries and others that are out there, and even the stupid Apple executives and others that cave on fake lake name changes. And we have the power of the subpoena. And Tom, just yesterday there was a vote on a couple people that refused to follow congressional subpoenas over a corruption case for a member of Congress from Florida. That just made us be able to, Congress is on record going after folks who violate subpoenas. So now we have that power also, in addition to the way they treated Bill and Hillary Clinton. So there's a lot of accountability that can happen by having the House and the Senate. I think the only downside is the proactive agenda. We can put it out there to show what we would do, but as long as he's president, that's going to be hard, and that's going to be 2028.
0: Right,
2: so there's a lot. But there's a lot positive that could happen.
0: Abby in La Crosse, Wisconsin. Abby, you are on the air with Congressman Pocan.
6: How we defeat the power of big money when we're sure to get outspent. But I saw something in the news this morning that really confused me, and I think you're uniquely qualified to alleviate my confusion. Hakeem Jeffries is jumping all over two Democratic congresspeople who voted with the Republicans on this poison bill to sneak the SAVE Act into something about condemning socialism. But at the same time, there were six others, I think a total of eight Democrats that voted on that bill. So why is Hakeem Jeffries making a big deal after going after two of these congresspeople and not after all eight of them? Thank you.
2: Yeah, so a lot of misinformation there. So let me start with, I think the eight number comes from there were eight folks that aren't here, Democrats. Had they been here, we might have been able to stop them on a rule, and that's the other misinformation. A rule sets up a vote on individual bills, and they had a rule to set up a vote on a bill about lobsters, but also a bill about freezing the Supreme Court at nine seats, this dumb bill about condemning socialism and some other things. You vote as a procedural vote to vote with your party on the rule for something to advance, and at least you would tell leadership that you're going to vote against them. And in this case, the two people, it was only two people, Dems, that voted for the rule that allowed it because of their votes to advance this entire week's bad agenda, were those two folks who did not tell leadership. And that's why they're kind of under fire, because they kind of broke the very much, known but maybe not largely talked about rule of voting against your party. And it literally set up the Republicans' entire agenda
0: this
2: week.
0: Who were those two folks?
2: Marie Glusenkamp-Perez and Jared Golden, the co-chairs of the Blue Dogs.
0: Of course, yeah. Those two all regularly vote with the Republicans.
2: Yeah.
0: It's a real tragedy because they've got top two primaries in Washington State. So Marie is coming back. So, you know, she wins the election.
2: Yeah, but people are there's talks about people who do that may not be able to be on exclusive committees like she is.
0: Oh, interesting. Interesting. Welcome back. 35 minutes past the hour. Congressman Mark Pocan with us for the hour. Our Middays with Mark session, taking your calls in a National Progressive Town Hall meeting. Roger in Seattle, you're on the air with Congressman Pocan.
7: I'm wondering if your colleague Jamie Raskin would be the best person to write a bill to allow the International Criminal Court referral for Hexpath, Rubio, Vance, and Trump.
2: Good question. I mean, the good news is, and Jamie's one of my absolute favorite colleagues, a brilliant guy, was a constitutional law professor before he got to Congress, and he's such an added value to our caucus. He'll be the chair of the Judiciary Committee, and he's going to have a lot of power in doing accountability, bringing these corrupt officials in and having that real accountability. So I don't know whether that's the best case, since the ICC, I think the U.S. has generally not had direct involvement with, and I doubt Trump will change that. But we absolutely need accountability, and I'm really glad Jamie will be at the head of the Judiciary Committee in one of the prime positions to do that.
0: Speaking of leadership, is it a done deal that Hakeem Jeffries will be the speaker if the Democrats take the House?
2: Yeah, there's no one else talking about running. I think, you know, Hakeem is absolutely and Catherine Clark is our number two. And, you know, both of them bluntly come from the Progressive Caucus. So, you know, I think there's some positive. Yeah,
0: okay.
2: Very
0: well, that's
2: much.
0: That's a good sign. That's a good sign. Mark in Long Beach, you're on the air with Congressman Pocan.
8: I have a simple question for you, and all you got to do is say yes or no. If the Democrats get a clean sweep in 2028, getting the House, the Senate, and the presidency, will it take just a simple majority, or will it involve a 60-vote filibuster on these four quick topics? One, raising the cap on Social Security. Two, stop insider stock trading. Three, raising the minimum wage. And four, bringing back the ACA subsidies.
2: Yeah, so you brought up probably four of the top priorities, and we're all talking about that right now. I think the biggest question that I can't answer, unfortunately, for you, Mark, is what the Senate will do on rules. I know there are more senators than ever saying the filibuster rules block anything from happening, and just like throughout history, we've changed how we operate in the House and the Senate. We may need to do that again, but I don't have that magic wand over here in the House to tell you how the Senate will operate. But I do think you brought up some issues that for 2028, if we want to win the White House, fixing Social Security, fixing the minimum wage, fixing our healthcare system have to be three of the top priorities going forward.
0: Cody in New York City, you're on the air with Congressman Pocan.
9: The best strategy for winning the midterm election is to turn the election into a referendum about whether to preserve democracy in America or whether to allow America to flip into a dictatorship. Because obviously this is, you know, everybody's going to want to preserve democracy in America, so it's a winning issue. But here's the thing, Mark. The public does not understand that democracy is about to fall after the midterms, if Trump wins. They don't understand.
0: So, Cody, what's your question?
9: So the question is, the Democrat, what is the strategy for the Democrats? Why aren't the Democrats driving this issue and forcing this issue into the public and onto the headlines?
0: Thank you.
2: Yeah, Cody, I can tell you I've seen two different polls this week, because obviously a lot of polls are happening right now. And this one has been consistent for the last year and a half. The number one priority, if you want to flip the House and the Senate and you want to pick up governorships and state legislatures, you have to talk about what voters are talking about, and that's affordability. People know they're paying too much for groceries and everyday goods because of Trump's use of tariffs and Congress not standing up to him. They know we're paying too much for gas because of an illegal war in Iran. Again, Congress not stepping up against the president. We're paying too much for utilities and healthcare, and people are losing healthcare because of the one big beautiful bill, because of the Republicans in Congress. And now people are starting to connect that the corruption of the Trump family and his officials are impacting affordability and their ability to get by as families. But it all comes back to affordability. People vote their pocketbook. So every single poll, and I've seen democracy on the list. It's in the top maybe 10, maybe 12, but not maybe top 8 for most people. But the top 5 or 6 are all different aspects of affordability in the economy. And don't forget, raising minimum wage also is part of affordability, raising wages and lowering costs. But all of that is on the top of the list. So that's why you're seeing people talk about what we talk about. It's what people care about going into November.
0: Dave in Hale, Michigan, you're on the air with Congressman Pocan.
10: What would happen if we guaranteed a minimum profit margin for big businesses that got out of here and went overseas? If they come back here, we guarantee them a minimum profit margin. And that would all have to be negotiated by good, decent wages, and like you said, minimum wages and everything to come back here. Get back here, and so, because these tariffs are tearing us up. Why not just give them a minimum profit margin and get their butt back here? I just want to know your answer to that, Mark. Thank you very much.
2: Sure, Dave. And I'll tell you, I spent 37 years owning a small business. I'm not quite sure how you would do a guaranteed minimum profit margin. So I'd have to put my head a little more thinking about that. But I think part of what Trump is clearly missing when he does his tariff policy, which has many, many problems. But, you know, you can use tariffs wisely to bring businesses back to the United States, but you also have to have an industrial policy period that helps companies come back here, employ Americans to do work rather than people overseas. And you're right, wages absolutely are part of it, but it's a lot more than what Donald Trump is clearly offering. He's doing none of that and trying to get people to come back here. But I'd have to get my head around how you do a minimum profit. That could be a little bit more difficult, I think, Dave.
0: Wayne in Charleston, West Virginia. You're on the air with Congressman Pocan.
11: Representative Pocan, I've just got one question. I want to know where things stand with the Epstein file, because I think that would take the Republicans and everybody in that administration down if y'all could come up with the Epstein file. Thank you.
2: Yeah, I mean, we've been trying to get the rest of the files. I'll be honest. I thought this week we had a setback, self-inflicted by Thomas Massie kind of putting out some names without any rationale or logic, and then quite honestly didn't mention Donald Trump and others that are in there. And I actually think it was done incredibly poorly personally, and I think it actually hurt us. And now they have a discharge petition to allow, I think, attorney generals to go after, to get actual information right now that we can't see. But no one's really working it on the floor. So I'm not quite sure there's a strategy other than we said a year ago that they have to release all the files, and they're not complying. So the best we have is when we're in charge. If we're not going to get them voluntarily, even though we said they have to by law, we have to go after those folks. And if we need to, put people in jail who won't release files that Congress has required. But I do think this week actually was an unexpected setback for us, and I am a little concerned on that.
0: It'd be a hoot to toss Todd Blanche in jail. Mike, in Center North Dakota, you're on the air with Congressman Pocan.
12: Couple things here. When COVID was winding down in 21, I noticed there was stories in Forbes, Bloomberg, and Wall Street Journal where these major shareholders were going for maximum profit. And I believe this is a hot button item because nobody seems to ever bring up this subject. Number two is, during the oil field time, we, the consumer, were paying for the barrel of oil and for the exploration and drilling of oil. I worked in the oil field up there in North Dakota. Now I'm seeing the same high price. Have we got investment schemes somewhere, like in hedge funds or Wall Street, that this high price today is actually fueling the AI development? And I'll take my answer offline. And thank you very much, gentlemen.
0: Thanks, Mike.
2: Yeah, Mike, I'm going to do it a little 30,000 foot if I can. But, I mean, clearly, you know, we still subsidize the oil industry in America, which is ridiculous. They're very profitable. I know Maxine Dexter was just on the floor handing out something. She's got a trio of bills to kind of look at that. But I think when you get to AI, you know, that's a conversation that we need to really have as a country, because you're not seeing the elected officials do it. We're watching the industry come in with hundreds of millions of dollars during an election year to try to manipulate it. And, you know, from data centers to the future of AI, there's real questions that are going to impact our kids and our grandkids more than almost anything else imaginable. And I don't believe enough is happening.
0: Mark in Oakland, California. You're on the air with Representative Pocan.
13: Follow up on the Hakeem Jeffries-Jared Kushner meeting. I think what Democrats are most upset about is that the deceptive manner in which Hakeem Jeffries came out and said, the way he answered the questions, he asked for a meeting, I took it. We talked

0: object that gets dangled in front of us. That's my job. My singular focus has to be on November 3rd and should be everyone's, because we're talking about just over 60 days until the election, to make sure that we can stop Donald Trump and make him the lamest of ducks. So that's my priority. I hope it's everyone's priority. But for the rest of you who like to, you know, look at every shiny object, you know, fine. But please remember where the focus really needs to be if you want the change that I know you want.
1: Steve in Orlando, you're on the air with Representative Pocan.
2: Quick comment first. While I was on hold, Mark said that Hakeem Jeffries was a progressive, but I don't think he is, because he doesn't support Medicare for all. I don't know if at least he does a public option, but that's not my question. My question is, why is it reasonable to assume that Mike Johnson will actually seat the newly elected Democrats from the November elections? I'd like to know your thoughts.
1: Isn't that up to the clerk of the House?
0: We have people, like hundreds of people, who are worrying about every aspect around the elections. We know that in red states where they have a Republican attorney general or secretary of state that runs the elections, that's where we got a little extra concern. But we are ready for whatever could come, but we don't feel that that's something that's one of the issues right now, there's something we can do at this moment around it. But we can focus on winning all those seats, and then we do feel that we're in a place where they will be seated. So, you know, I get why people have their hair on fire about anything about Donald Trump. He's an awful, awful, corrupt person like we've never seen in this country. But we have to focus on the world of real, and the world of real is an election on November 3rd in about 60 days. It's a sprint. And if we get a change of the faces in Congress, a lot changes. So if I sound like I'm singularly focused, Tom, it's because I am.
1: That's a good thing.
0: I know, you know, what's going to actually bring about the change that everyone wants, and I'm not going to let every shiny object, which is so tempting, get in my way.
1: We just have 10 seconds. To what extent do you think that they're setting up the 2028 election right now rather than just trying to do this one in terms of blocking us?
0: You know, I think the real thing to watch, Tom, is how quickly Republicans ditch Trump after he loses big in November's elections, because you're going to see the people who are the wannabes try to differentiate themselves. I really think Trump knows his days are numbered.
1: Yeah, you predicted that before the primaries, you know, like 6 months ago, and it was so reassuring, and you were so right. James in Hollywood, California, you're on the air with Representative Pocan.
3: Congressman Pocan, have you been following the USPS? It is so dang scary. And how do we solve this catastrophic executive order that we got mega postal workers who are tampering with the U.S. mail, federal crime? I can only suggest, I usually got solutions, but I can only suggest local police officers or ex-FBI investigators arrest the mega crazy postal workers. What's to stop Trump from only counting Republican votes?
1: We got it, James. We got it. Thank you.
0: Yeah. So I think a court has stopped Trump on his executive order again, because there was the issue of whether it was too early. It was a stupid Supreme Court decision, but we're used to those. This use, by the way, of these emergency orders has been like never we've seen in our nation's history, with Donald Trump using these right now. So the Supreme Court has been pandering to him in an awful way. But also we're working on it through the legislative process. The thing is, we don't have the direct oversight over the Postal Service, because there's a Postal Board of Governors, so it's a little bit more indirect. But we do in other ways, through the budget, et cetera. Unfortunately, right now, Republicans are doing little about it. The good news, Tom, come November, the subcommittee I'm likely to chair on appropriations is Financial Services and General Government. We might give it a different name, but it has oversight over the Postal Services budget, the IRS budget, the White House budget, the Office of Management budgets, budget, anything DOGE related. So we're going to really be able to bring those folks in and have some real accountability. So I know that doesn't help directly for November, but I do think there are a lot of things in place to make sure we're okay.
1: Wow, am I looking forward to that. Alan, yeah. Franklin Park, Illinois, you're on the air with Representative Pocan.
4: Affordability and accountability. I just want to make sure that we're publishing a strong agenda beforehand so that we can go in there and vote on the accountability, vote on holding ICE accountable, vote on holding Trump accountable.

0: so that you as Congress can put something out that we can look at and understand what our differences are. Does that make sense?
1: Yeah, no, totally, Al. In fact, this is coming up to the time where this usually happens, right? And I know that we've got groups working on issue areas that are wrapping up right now. We had a labor caucus meeting this morning talking about what our priorities are for this agenda. And you're right, this is the timing you have that. And usually it's the first either 10 bills or 20 bills that we put out there, or some people might measure it by the first 100 hours and 100 days. I'm not sure if they've got that figured out yet, but absolutely every day I've been here this week, this has been part of our conversations.
2: Steve in Geneva, Illinois, you're on the air with Representative Pocan.
3: Mark, this is kind of in your backyard. A caller brought it up last week about Epic Systems, which is located in Madison, which is under an FTC investigation now for antitrust and some things like that. Is this just a Trump response to them not wanting to give up their data for this all-encompassing, you know, United States database that they want? Is this them going after is this what they're going to do with private companies and organizations that don't agree with them? Because it's kind of scary, quite honestly.
1: To be fair, Steve, because I don't follow every investigation under the FTC as closely probably as I should, I believe this may have started under the Biden administration, and I could be wrong on that. But again, any company that's big can potentially be looked at for how big they are. I'm not sure this is one that's weaponized. I have never heard anyone say directly that they think this is a weaponization, and I do think it may have started prior to the Trump administration.
2: Ken in Louisa, Virginia, you're on the air with Congressman Pocan.
4: I'm curious, is there any way you could put together something that would restrict the assistance we've been giving Israel until they come in line with, you know, basic standards of human rights, et cetera, and in the same fell swoop, possibly divert some or all of that assistance over to someone who really seems to need it, like Ukraine and Europe, because that seems like something that a lot of people might be interested in.
2: Got it. Thank you.
1: More than a minute answer, but I think there's a growing number of Congress. We have the Block the Bombs Act, which would I think we've got almost 80 sponsors on, which would stop giving assistance through weapons to Israel. And I don't know if we need to redirect it to another country as much as just stop doing it when it's being used against people in that region in the way it has been. But you know, the good news is 5 years ago, Tom, there were probably a handful or two of us who would have spoken like this, and now there's a whole lot more, and that's because of people putting pressure on their elected officials.
2: Yeah, I get it. So in the last 20 seconds, your thoughts on the coming weeks? Or the last 10 seconds?
1: You know, I'll tell you, next week, again, I think most people will be back in district. It's Labor Day week. You know, everyone's trying to campaign. Hold people accountable at public events and make them answer your questions.
2: There you go. Congressman Mark Pocan. Congressman, thank you so much for dropping by. Really,
1: yeah.
2: It's so great having you here with us.
1: No, thank you, Tom. I enjoy it. It's always great to be with you.
2: Thank you.

0: Welcome back. Researchers alarm. This is our geeky science for the day, but it's also kind of a, whoa, what? Tell me about this one. November of last year, there was a severe solar storm. It was the strongest in two decades. And a paper was just published in the journal Geophysical Research Letters. And in that paper, a team of scientists found that GPS systems, global positioning satellites, global navigation satellite systems, experienced, quote, significant positioning errors of over 33 feet during the superstorm. Now, back in November, that was not that big a deal because it turned out it was a big deal. They said it was large enough to disrupt precision agriculture and autonomous transportation industries. Now, what they're talking about with precision agriculture is, you know, harvesting crops, planting crops, watering crops. It's all done by computer now. Even the trucks and tractors are run by computer, and they use GPS. And in fact, The May 2020, there was a superstorm like this in May of 2024, which scientists estimate cost farmers $500 million in damages because it messed with these systems. Now, they say fortunately the November storm occurred long after the farming season concluded, but the concern that people are starting to raise now is that, I mean, back, you know, 2 years ago, there were not a lot of autonomous vehicles on the road. These robo-taxis, the Waymo, and now, you know, Uber wants to get into this business, and Tesla, you know, is talking about getting into the business. They run off GPS. And if a solar storm can knock your GPS off by 33 feet, I mean, if you're going down the street and suddenly your car tries to go 33 feet to the left or the right, you're no longer on that street. This is wild stuff. I guess, you know, the saving grace is that probably 99% of what the cars are doing when they're driving as autonomous vehicles is they're reacting to the cameras that are all around the car, or the LIDAR, the low frequency radar that's on the front of the light radar that is on the front of the car. But this is kind of spooky stuff. Also, in the Trump administration, you know, we've got this cyclospora pandemic going on right now. It's not officially a pandemic. I shouldn't use that word, but whatever you want to call it. We've got, you know, more than 17,000 confirmed cases of cyclospora infection. This is a parasite that lays eggs. And those eggs take a couple of weeks to hatch. And typically, they're called ova. And typically when you get infected, it's not the parasite that you're eating, it's the eggs of the parasite, because they have a glue on the outside of them, basically, and they stick to the leaves of the plants that the parasite, has attached itself to. And then when they get into your gut, after 2 weeks they hatch, and suddenly you're like, holy cow, look at this! You know, it's explosive diarrhea, and you're chained to the toilet for the next week or two, or in the hospital. So you would think that, you know, a government would want to protect us from this. And in fact, we used to have active monitoring throughout our food supply for 10 different parasites. Cyclospora was one of them. So, but Donald Trump, in his infinite wisdom, put a lawyer, a former heroin addict, sex addict, dead brain worm guy lawyer in charge of our public health. And in his infinite wisdom, Bob Kennedy reduced the number of diseases that we're looking for in our food supply from 10 down to 3. And cyclospora was not one of them. So we stopped looking for cyclospora. And guess what, son? Like, we've got a lot of cyclospora. It's all over the place. Now, that said, there was still a little bit of a bright note here. And that is that there were three major U.S. Department of Agriculture research projects into cyclospora, looking for ways that we could prevent it, that, you know, maybe we could break the glue and wash the lettuce, you know, with a particular chemical or compound or enzyme or something, or kill off the cyclospora in ways that are not toxic to humans, or deal with the infection once you've got it, or, you know, whatever. I mean, you know, there are three major research projects that we've been funding for several years now into specifically into cyclospora to prevent us from having these kind of problems. Or if we do have this kind of a problem, to prevent us from dying from it. I mean, there's already been two deaths from cyclospora in Michigan. So, of course, the Trump administration, you know, following Vladimir Putin's instructions to make America sick as possible, as poor as possible, as weak as possible, the Trump administration just shut down two of those three major research projects. No more research into cyclospora. We're not looking for it. We're not doing anything about it. And we're not even going to look into what we could do about it. This is amazing. This is a Reuters, you know, the news agency, the first sentence of the article. The Trump administration is shuttering two of the three U.S. Department of Agriculture research projects studying cyclospora, a foodborne parasite that has sickened tens of thousands of Americans this summer. We have cyclosporiasis cases across 48 states plus the District of Columbia. This is the largest foodborne illness outbreak in recent U.S. history. There's, in addition to the 17,000 known cases, confirmed cases, there's 11,844. And this is a day-old story, so there's probably more since then that are, you know, being investigated. Meanwhile, the Postal Service, there's a whistleblower somewhere inside the Postal Service, and Trump and the FBI and the Postal Police are frantically looking for who is this whistleblower? Who is this person who spilled the beans? A federal court, a federal judge, ordered the post office not to proceed with the plans and implementation of this program to basically only deliver your ballot to you if you're on Trump's approved list. But our Postmaster General and the Postal Board of Governors went ahead and did it anyway, which is a violation of the law. It's a violation of a court order. And this whistleblower says this is going to be an absolute crap show. They use the S word. And Richard Blumenthal, the Democratic senator from Connecticut, is leading this. He published a report yesterday showing that, you know, what this whistleblower had to say, that the technology was, well, the requirements for the technology were never properly documented. Plans were constantly changing as the staff raced toward a September 1st rollout yesterday. The official, this is the whistleblower, he said, potentially millions of Americans may not receive their mail-in ballot this election cycle in a timely manner or at all. And Richard Blumenthal, the senator, said, the main takeaway for me is that the Postal Service has designed a system to disenfranchise millions of Americans. One-third of all Americans cast their ballots by mail, and the U.S. Postal Service puts all of their votes at risk. And the, one of the things that the whistleblower said is that the way that the post office designed this system, typically the communities that have the highest number of what are called spoiled ballots or error rates, you know, where the ballot arrives, the mail-in ballot arrives, and they didn't fill it out completely, or they wrote in something when you're not supposed to, or they forgot to put their return address on it or whatever, that these are things that cause your ballot not to be counted, and they call them spoiled ballots. Typically, the communities that have the highest rate of that are black communities. This, you know, of course, is the result of 400 years of racism and discrimination and you know, funding our schools with property taxes. So poor communities, black communities, have crappy schools. You have lower literacy rates. I mean, you know, we understand why this is. So what they did is they put together a system where if one ballot in a batch from a postal area where the post person is collecting mail, say, you know, 1,000 homes, if one ballot is bad, all 1,000 ballots get thrown out. The entire batch doesn't get counted. And why are they doing that? Well, because they know that it's more likely to happen in black neighborhoods and Hispanic neighborhoods, basically in poor neighborhoods. I mean, it'll hit poor white people the same way. You see the same error rates in Appalachia, you know, again, where education is problematic. But here we are. It's a mess. It's an absolute mess. The Republicans, if you can't win, cheat. And Donald Trump, I mean, you know, he's been cheating at golf his whole life. There's a professional golfer who wrote a whole book about it after playing golf with Trump. He cheated on all his wives. He cheated at business. He's been convicted of fraud. He's been convicted of rape. This guy, you know, so it looks like he's going to lose. He's going to try and cheat.
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0: It's talk media for the sane among us. I'll be right back. Gabe in Placerville, California. Hey, Gabe, what's up?
2: Hey, Tom. How you doing? Good to talk to you again. Thanks for having me on. I was listening to your rant about how you encouraged your callers to call your car representatives and encourage a War Powers Resolution Act. But I think there's one country you left out there, and I think that's Cuba.
0: Oh, yeah.
2: By international law, a blockade, by definition of international law, a blockade is an act of war. And
0: a war crime, by the way. By the way, if it starves the civilian population, it's a war crime, and that's what we're doing.
2: Right, exactly. And, you know, I think this might have been a better question for Mark Pocan, but do you think it is possible that, I mean, I know that they've already tried two different war resolution acts to rein in Trump with Iran, but technically, do you think it's possible that Congress could try to pass a War Resolutions Act to stop the blockade?
0: Well, technically, it's easy. You know, politically is the challenge. I mean, you know, right now with the Republicans controlling the House and Senate, it would require a discharge position in the House, and it's going to go nowhere in the Senate. But, you know, let's check in after January 3rd, you know, when the new Congress has been sworn in. But you're absolutely right. And Mark Pocan would be at the front of that line, by the way. He just came back from Cuba a couple of weeks ago. And, you know, on this program, he was talking about how, you know, the garbage is piling up in the streets because they don't have any fuel for the garbage trucks. And the city, you know, Havana is stinking now, and people are, you know, can't get to work, and people are dying in the hospitals because they don't have medical supplies and they don't have electricity, and the surgeons are operating using their iPhones as flashlights, you know, et cetera, et cetera. I mean, you know, Cuba is in a real bad place right now because Marco Rubio wants to be president. And he and Trump is willing to go along with war crimes in order to get what he wants, you know, as he did in Iran, as he did in Venezuela, and as he's doing in Cuba. And by the way, he's bombed, you know, eight countries now so far. So and none of them with congressional authorization, not a single one. So we are looking at one of the most extraordinarily lawless administrations, certainly in my lifetime and arguably in the history of America. I realize Polk, you know, in the Mexican-American War was pretty dicey. Abraham Lincoln was a huge opponent of that when he was in the House of Representatives. And Andrew Jackson was a pretty awful president. But, you know, certainly in the last 150 years, we've seen nothing like this. It's just nuts. So, Gabe, thank you. Great question. Thank you. Sean in Portland. Hey, Sean, what's on your mind today?
3: Yes, this is Sean, and I have a question for you, Tom. Has anybody brought up the parallels between December 7th, 1941 and February 28th, 2026?
0: Well, December 7th, 1941 was Pearl Harbor. What happened on February 28th?
3: We were negotiating with the Imperial Government of Japan over trade.
0: Right.
3: And in February, and that was turned a day of infamy because it was a sneak attack.
0: Right.
3: And then on February 28, 2026, we were negotiating over the nuclear agreement that had been ripped up by Trump. Because that negotiation
0: was
3: going on.
0: Yeah.
3: Right, with Iran. And they did, and then U.S. did a sneak attack on Iran.
0: Yeah, from Iran's point of view, what we did when we decapitated their leadership was a Pearl Harbor kind of event. That's one of the reasons why they're not, you know, playing nice with us. You know?
3: Right, right. That's why I get very frustrated when nobody mentions that they both were in the middle of negotiating when they attacked.
0: Yeah.
3: And the Democrats, which I am one, say, well, what's our strategy to win and what's this and what's that? And the Republicans all say, oh, this is a great war. You know, we'll get everything done. And everybody else is in the middle and they just want to get out.
0: Yeah, it was a crime from the get-go.
3: Yeah.
0: I mean, it's just, you know, there's just no other way to say it. This was what Trump did and Netanyahu did was a war crime by international standards. And starting out by killing, you know, 150 little girls. I mean, that, you know, Hegseth's, the incompetence, putting a drunk in charge of the Pentagon was never a good idea.
3: Yeah.
0: So.
3: No, it wasn't. Okay.
0: Yeah. Okay.
3: Well,
0: thanks a lot, Sean.
3: To
0: good to hear from you. Yeah.
3: Thank
0: well
3: you.
0: Said. And welcome back. Lorraine in Hammock, California. Hey, Lorraine, what's on your mind today?
4: Hi, Tom. I just wanted to throw my two cents in about Hakeem Jeffries and a few previous callers back on his kind of suspicions about Hakeem Jeffries. And I feel the same way. And I don't think that there are, I don't think we're the only Democrats that don't have a lot of faith in him.
0: Mm-hmm.
4: And so while I see that it could be a shiny object, I do agree that he could possibly use some PR work just with his own party, because I don't find him to be highly effective. And if the Democrats happen to sweep everything, we need somebody really good to be our speaker. And, you know, there are just so many other people that are so much more well-spoken than Hakeem Jeffries and get the message across better. So I think that it would be an improvement if they would encourage him to come forward to just Democrats too, and, you know, everybody, and just say, hey, I'm going to fight for you guys. Mm. He's just not a strong leader, I don't feel.
0: I get your objections, Lorraine, and I was deeply disappointed when last week he came out and said that he was not in favor of Medicare for All. That said, the job of the Speaker of the House and the leader of the majority party in the House is mostly, you know, kind of administrative. It's you know, moving legislation through and making things happen. Legislatively and raising money also, but mostly moving legislation. And Nancy Pelosi picked Hakeem Jeffries out years ago and tutored him, basically trained him for this job. And, you know, if you were to take, for example, you know, Ro Khanna or, you know, one of these other high profile Congress members who are aggressively going after the Epstein files are going after Trump corruption or want to hold hearings on, you know, how Don Jr., Uday and Kuse, you know, Don Jr. and Eric are making a fortune off the White House and all that kind of stuff, and have them become basically the administrators by becoming Speaker of the House, you would dramatically diminish their effectiveness. I think, you know, if this is an evolving opinion on my part. I'm not, you know, planting this flag here. But I think that if he actually can get things done, and there are some strong indications that he can, other than his reluctance to promote Medicare for All, which troubles me deeply, as I said, he may end up being the best guy. I was surprised isn't quite the strong enough word, but or is too strong, rather. You know, when Mark Pocan said that nobody else is basically, you know, running a flag up the flagpole trying to become Speaker, it sounds like he's gonna be our speaker if we get the House.
4: Right.
0: And so I think we need to try to influence him.
4: I agree. I think that if he starts to show results, then we need to support him 100%. I agree.
0: Yeah. Yeah. So we'll see. We'll see. I'm willing to give him a chance. Lorraine, thank you for the call. Thanks for being with us today. We'll be back same time, same place. In the meantime, don't forget, democracy is not a spectator sport. It requires all of us, and that includes you. So show up at your local Democratic Party and get involved. Tag your it. Have a great afternoon. Be good to yourself and the folks around you. Stay safe. Eat your veggies, get your exercise, and I'll catch up with you.

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3: So, Elise, we spent last weekend in your hometown, Detroit, the Motor City.
4: We sure did. And I showed you on my old neighborhood.
3: Ooh, I got the full hometown tour, complete with stories you will not find in any guidebook.
4: Some of which will remain off the air.
3: We also spent a day with the amazing artist taking part in the Labor Arts Residency organized by Unite Here.
4: Oh, yeah. And John Dick and Dave Elsela of the Michigan Labor History Society took us on a terrific tour of Detroit labor history sites.
3: We recorded a lot along the way, and we'll be sharing it in upcoming shows. Today, we've got just two stops from that tour.
4: First, Transcending, that towering riverfront monument to the working people who built Detroit and the victories we fought to win.
5: Stand with your back to the river and look through the ring of labor at the square symbols of capitalism that labor built.
3: Then we head to Hitsville, USA for the union story behind the Motown sound.
4: Oh, yeah, including the Detroit letter carrier who helped Motown score its first number one hit.
5: Berry Gordy was struggling with a song. He kind of had most of it done, but he was looking for that hook to make it a finished song.
3: We'll also hear from historian Kelly Goodman about teacher power. From Detroit's 43-day strike in 1973 to the Chicago Teachers Union's fight for the schools that students deserve.
6: Much like the auto workers who were resisting the speed up of their work in the factory and the loss of control over their daily life, the teachers in the schools went on strike in 1973 in Detroit.
4: And Hallie Hammer shares a favorite labor song that puts union women right where we belong.
3: At the front of the fight.
4: Yeah. This is the Labor Heritage Power Hour.
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3: And a proud founding member of the Labor Radio Podcast Network, where the people speak. First up, this week's Labor Arts News Briefs with producer Harold Phillips.
7: Thanks, Chris. It's been a big week for the written word. Center Daily Times journalists, represented by the News Guild of Greater Philadelphia, ratified their first contract with parent company McClatchy in record time, less than 4 full months after they formed their union. Full-time editors, writers and reporters at Static Media, publishers of titles such as Foodie, Garden Guides, and House Digest, won voluntary recognition from management, making them members of the Writers Guild of America East. And staff at The Literary, a beloved independent bookstore and cafe in downtown Champaign, Illinois, have overwhelmingly voted in favor of forming a union with RWDSU, the Retail, Wholesale, and Department Store Union. In performing arts news, musicians with Arizona's True Concord Voices and Orchestra have voted to form a union with the Tucson Federation of Musicians and are looking forward to bargaining their first contract. Further north, box office and front-of-house workers at the Village Theater's Issaquah and Everett, Washington locations have voted unanimously to join IATSE Local 15. And a labor hero from the past was honored last week in Calumet, Michigan, when hundreds gathered for the unveiling of a new statue honoring Anna Klobuchar Klimink, known as Big Annie, an activist who led strike marches during the 1913 Copper Country strike. Turning to the Labor Heritage Foundation's Labor Arts calendar, the 10th annual Reuther Pollock Symposium takes place in Wheeling, West Virginia on Saturday. Saturday also sees a historic walking tour and Labor Day barbecue in Hamilton, Ontario, and Fruit of Labor will perform live at Raleigh, North Carolina's African American Cultural Festival. Then comes Labor Day on Monday. And as you might expect, the calendar is packed with events in Massachusetts, Maryland, Michigan, Wisconsin, Washington State, and British Columbia. For complete details on labor arts and cultural events in your area, plus more stories, the LHF calendar is available at laborheritage.org. I'm Harold Phillips. That's your labor arts news on the Labor Heritage Power Hour. Back to you, Elise.
4: Thanks, Harold. Rising 63 feet above the Detroit riverfront, steel arches, bronze reliefs, and workers' words tell the story of the labor movement. Not just the strikes and the struggles, but what those struggles won.
3: Public education, Social Security, civil rights, the 8-hour day, health insurance, pensions.
4: Even the grievance procedure finally gets its moment in the artistic sun.
3: Last Saturday, the Michigan Labor History Society's John Dick and Dave Elsala took us on a tour of Transcending, Detroit's spectacular monument to working people and the achievements of organized labor.
4: Here's John.
8: Hello, my name is John Dick. I'm the treasurer for the Michigan Labor History Society and one of the tour guards for our organization. We are an all-volunteer organization, and our mission is to educate and preserve the rich history of Detroit labor and also the whole state of Michigan. So what we have here is best described in the Metro Times, which is one of our free alternative newspapers. About 15 years ago, they said this: stand with your back to the river and look through the ring of labor at the square symbols of capitalism that labor built. And that's how I like to start this. Welcome to Transcending, Detroit's labor legacy landmark, the brainchild of the Michigan Labor History Society. And we have one of the folks, Dave Elsala, here, who was on the original committee that created and built this great landmark. This is a work of art that started in the year 2000, and there was a juried competition. The idea was a work of art that represented the contributions of organized labor to the city of Detroit. Detroit 300 was coming up, the 300th birthday of Detroit in 2003. So the concept was to have this completed and unveiled in time for Detroit's 300th birthday celebration in 2003. There was a competition among artists from all over the country for a design. The idea was not to just have statues of human beings gesturing to the river, but to have a work of art which could be interpreted and represents Detroit's labor and its contributions to really the whole state of Michigan and the country. So there was a competition with a jury, and the jury picked two local artists, David Barr, who did the 63-foot-tall steel sculpture you see in front of us, and Sergio DiGiusti did the bronze relief that you see go around the arches in a spiral manner. And each one of the bronze reliefs is a representation of the history of labor in the city of Detroit. We have a dais here in the center, a circular dais. It has quotes of many famous labor leaders. We're going to get closer in a minute, but right now, while we're standing this far away, just want to talk about the 63-foot steel arches. They're not connected at the top, and that's to represent that labor's work is never done. There's two lights at the top. At nighttime, they light up, and that's supposed to represent the spark of labor. As you can see on the inside, there are geared indentations. So it looks like gears on the inside of the steel arches. That's to represent the industrial nature of the city of Detroit. And we can get closer now and explore some of these bronze reliefs and the dais with the quotations on it. So if we come up to the first of the bronze reliefs, you'll see in this spiral pattern that leads to the final relief that we have tiles with labor's achievements. Labor's achievements are America's strength. The very first one is free public education. And as you walk along the spiral pattern more and more on these reliefs, this is the very beginning one. These are the hands of the artists that we have here. We have transcending the name of our work of art here. And these are all Vermont granite that were brought in. So this is a domestic granite. Isn't that right, Dave?
9: That's right, from a union quarry in Vermont.
8: So as we go along here, you'll see ending child labor, equality for women, protection of civil rights. These are all labor's accomplishments. We have here some of the early depictions of industry and labor in the city of Detroit. On this bronze relief, you'll see the fort that was built on the river. You'll see some of the fur traders and the voyagers that traversed the Detroit River in the very earliest days of Detroit. Now, what's most interesting here is this tile, and there's a matching one on the other side of the arch. And we wanted to have this quote from Dr. Martin Luther King, "The arc of history bends toward justice." There's a matching one on the other side. And here we have a relief of the 1937 sit-down strike in Flint, very pivotal moment in Michigan labor history. And as we walk along the spiral, as we come up to this relief, as you can see, it indicates that organized labor is not just for industrial jobs, but also for musicians, teachers, and scientists. So you can see all the depiction of the variety tools, skilled tradesmen, social security, shorter work time, more leisure. Here's a very important one, and it's right by the tile that says, "Without struggle, there is no progress," from Frederick Douglass. June 23rd, 1963, Dr. Martin Luther King had his Detroit Walk to Freedom. 120,000 people marched down Woodward onto Jefferson. It marched down Jefferson. It ended up right at that big arena at the end of Jefferson, which at that time was called Cobo Hall. And he gave the speech that would go on to become part of American history a couple months later. He had spent some time at UAW Solidarity House, and there he drafted a speech. He gave it here on June 23rd, 1963. 120,000 people went down there. Only 20,000 people could get in to hear it live, but everyone else milled about outside. They had big speakers so that all the people who couldn't get inside could hear Dr. King give his first draft of the I Have a Dream speech. It was done right here in Detroit. 2 months later, in August, he went on to give a version of that speech in Washington, D.C., and it has become one of the most iconic speeches in American history.
9: Can I interject just a personal note? I was here on June 23rd, 1963, heard Dr. King give this speech, I Have a Dream. 2 months later, in August of 1963, I went to Washington, D.C., and I was at the Lincoln Memorial and listening to Dr. King, and the speech sounded so familiar, and I realized he had given the same speech, or very close to it, here in Detroit 2 months earlier, and I was hearing it for the second time.
8: So you got to hear that speech
9: twice
8: in the same summer. That's fascinating.
9: Yeah.
8: So this is to recognize our solidarity with workers in Canada and Mexico. Solidarity on this one, forever here. Solidarity forever.
9: Sergio De Giusti, who was the artist who created these bronzes, was working on this. Nancy Brigham and I came by and said, you know, this guy's arm over here isn't muscular enough. And so Sergio came by and he took a clump of clay and added it to the guy's arm so that he looked a little more muscular. These represent auto workers and construction workers over here. And we said to Sergio, yeah, this is really nice, all of these construction workers, but there's nothing that says Detroit. How did we know this is in Detroit? And say, so, okay, you know what? I'll put the Renaissance Center here and the bridge over here. And so, you know, it's part of Detroit scene. He was a very, very understanding and cooperative artist.
8: Collective bargaining agreements. Again, all the achievements of labor. And the arc of history bends towards justice, the matching tile that we saw on the other side. It was just a fantastic concept for these two artists to come up with, because you can come here many times for many years and sort of see something different every time. That's why it was an interpretive piece of art. And I've been coming here since it was built, and I get something new out of it every time I visit. Job security. And here's some of the other industries, the travel industries that are represented by labor. We've got the airplane industry. We got the shipping industry. We've got the trains. So this is our transportation relief here. All union jobs. And we have the firefighters and policemen represented here, along with school teachers down below. Again, very, very important facets of Detroit's labor history. Health insurance, guaranteed pensions, and as a former steward myself, the grievance procedure.
9: We took a number of groups on a tour of the labor landmark over the years, and one woman who was on the tour looked down at these plaques and said, I never thought I would see a plaque commemorating the grievance procedure on any public art anywhere in the country. She was very impressed that we had included all of these union gains.
8: And Dave, could you help me with this one here?
9: This is international solidarity. We have the globe and hands stretching across. And on the right side over there is a portrait of Mike Kerwin, who was the man who came up with the idea first of having a monument as a gift to the people of the city of Detroit. And so Sergio put Mike's profile over there.
8: Singing Mike Kerwin, right here. You know, I never noticed that before. Speaking of things that I did not know, I did not ever see that before, so thank you.
9: This is supposed to be me.
8: Oh, that's supposed to be...
10: Who's that with the headband on?
9: We don't know who that is.
8: See, that's why I said I see something new every time I come here.
9: And then on the other side are the flags of Mexico, Canada, and the United States, demonstrating international working class solidarity among all three countries.
8: And we come up to health and safety protection, human rights, solidarity across borders, and a great quote from Samuel Gompers at the end of our spiral. We want more schoolhouses and less jails, more justice and less revenge. This particular relief is depicting the chains of slavery that were broken, and also, in my interpretation, the chains of domination by owners and management of companies that took advantage of people, and with unions, those chains have been broken as well. That's my interpretation. And here is in 2002, these were all the most modern things that we had, so we thought we'd put them up with kids' hands to show the future of labor. And, you know, we thought at that time, we thought this was some of the most modern technology. You have a calculator here. We have a mouse pad. Dave, you want to say a little bit more about this?
9: Yeah. These hands were actually cast by groups, by 11-year-old kids from around the Detroit area. And Lisa Canada, who is working for the Carpenters Union now, and who was a co-producer of the first production of Forgotten back in 2004, two of her kids' hands are cast here in bronze as a tribute to the younger generation who will come along and help keep the labor movement alive.
8: And lastly, we have the dais here. Is there an official name for this area, the dais? I heard it called the Circle of Quotations. Maybe I just made that up one day. So there's some very famous labor quotations. My favorite is from Myra Wolfgang. Let's see if I can find it. It's right over here, yeah. I have two personal favorites. Myra Wolfgang, women were in labor before men were born. She was the leader of the hotel workers unions.
9: Myra Wolfgang was the woman who, before she was married, she was known as Myra Kamaroff. She's the woman who blew the whistle and brought dozens of Woolworth's dime store clerks out on strike, on the sit-down strike in 1937.
8: Now, where's the Woody Guthrie one? There's a battle in my head between two of my favorites. And the Woody Guthrie one says, some people rob you with a six-gun, and some people rob you with a fountain pen.
10: Pray for the dead and fight like hell for the living. Mary Harris, Mother Jones, union advocate and organizer. And yeah, that's still true today.
9: We had a volunteer committee of about a dozen people who gathered and came up with all of these quotations. And we worked on them for a couple of weeks, and we came up with a list, and we submitted it to the labor movement officials here. And they agreed with every one of them, except they took out one. We had included Workers of the World Unite by Karl Marx, and the labor officials said, no, you can't use that one.
8: And we want to remind anybody who's curious about this work of art. This is North America's largest work of art dedicated to organized labor.
4: That's John Dick and Dave Elsela of the Michigan Labor History Society, showing us how transcending turns labor history into public art.
3: It's North America's largest public artwork dedicated to organized labor. And it turns out, that wasn't the only place in Detroit where workers made history.
4: Our next stop was Hitsville, USA, home of the Motown sound.
3: Now, we all know the stars and the songs, but John showed us the union story behind the music.
4: And introduced us to the Detroit letter carrier who helped Motown deliver its first number one hit.
3: There it is.
4: You've been waiting for that postal pun, haven't you?
3: Ever since Detroit, at least, since Detroit.
8: We are at Detroit's Motown Museum, Hitsville, USA. These houses that you see behind me are the original site of the Motown record company and Studio A, which operated right out of this building here. All those iconic sounds of the 60s that we know as Motown music and 70s started right here. Studio A is about the size of my living room and the small house that I own. It's unbelievable how small that area is for the impact that it's had on the world. 1959, Berry Gordy borrowed $800. His family had their version of a credit union. They were all small business owners. And he borrowed money that he had to pay back with a loan to start Motown Museum. Now, the reason we're here as part of this Detroit labor history tour is there's an interesting fact that most people don't know. The session musicians, the Funk Brothers, that created that backbeat for all the songs for the wonderful singers, all those songs we remember, were all members of the Detroit Federation of Musicians. They all had a union contract. And I like to remind people, unions aren't just for folks that work in factories. They cover a lot of professions, including the music industry and the arts. So we had the current president, George Troia, of the American Federations of Musicians, pulled up some records from 1966. And he looked at the pay for James Jamerson in particular. In 1966, James Jamerson was the greatest bass player of his day, and I would even say the greatest bass player of his time now. And his pay was $52.50 for the first 3 hours of session work. If they needed more time, it was $52.50 for another 90 minutes of session work. If they needed to go to a full 5 hours, that last 30 minutes was $52.50. So in the span of a 5 hour session, they could make $157.50. Break that down to $31.50 per hour, which in today's money is the equivalent of $327 an hour. James Jamerson claimed he made $100,000 from playing with Motown in 1966. In today's money, that would be $1.2 million. Again, showing what labor has always said. Now, we know Berry Gordy went on to become a multi-millionaire. We know that this music lives forever. And he was able to make all that money for himself and his family, while at the same time paying that Detroit Federations of Musicians negotiated union scale, which also included benefits as well, not just the money. So there's enough peanut butter to spread around. This lesson of this story is the same lesson that we always learn from labor struggles. There's enough for everyone. We just don't need to have the top tenth of 1% holding all the purse strings. Okay, I've got a great story. I'm a retired letter carrier. I work just north of here. But at the time, Motown had not had their first number one hit yet. The company started in 1958. The year 1961, Berry Gordy was struggling with a song. He kind of had most of it done, but he was looking for that hook to make it a finished song. The neighborhood postman, his name was Freddie Gorman. Freddie Gorman was a part-time songwriter on the side. He dabbled in songwriting. And he gave Berry Gordy the final, the finishing touches for the song that went on to become the first number one song for Motown, sung by the Marvelettes, "Please, Mr. Postman." "Mr. Postman, look and see, is there a letter in your bag for me? Well, I've been waiting a mighty long time to get a letter from that gal of mine. You gotta wait a minute, wait a minute. Whoa, whoa, Mr. Postman." Freddie Gorman went on to become part of the songwriting team for many other Motown hits. That songwriting team was called Holland Dozier Gorman. A couple years later, though, Freddie Gorman was elbowed out by Holland's younger brother, so then became what real famous songwriting team of Holland, Dozier, Holland. What happened to Freddie Gorman? After he was pushed out of Motown, he went back to carrying mail and lived out his life as a letter carrier and did retire from Detroit Branch 1. Oh, you bet.

0: Wow, what a story, Elise. Freddie Gorman helps write Motown's first number one hit, then returns to carrying mail.
1: Maybe the Marvelettes should have asked Mr. Postman about his songwriting royalties.
0: Detroit's labor history also runs through its public schools. In 1973, Detroit teachers walked out on Labor Day and stayed out for 43 days.
1: They resisted efforts to speed up and automate their work, tie their pay to test scores, and reduce education to a set of measurable tasks.
0: Sound familiar?
1: Sadly, very.
0: Next up, from our friends at America's Workforce Radio, historian Kelly Goodman traces that Detroit strike and a decades-long battle over who pays for public education and what public education should provide.
1: She also connects Detroit's struggle to the Chicago Teachers Union strikes of 2012 and 2019, when educators fought school closings, test-based evaluations, and years of austerity.
0: Those struggles help win more counselors, nurses, librarians, and bilingual educators, along with protections for teaching Black history and 3 months of paid parental leave.
1: A reminder that when teachers organize, they're not only fighting for themselves, they're fighting for the schools and the communities their students deserve.
0: Here's America's Workforce Radio podcast host, Ed Flash Ferens.
2: Today's featured guest is Kelly Goodman. Kelly is a faculty fellow at the Charles Warren Center for Studies in American History at Harvard University, and she's going to talk about educators, what they've been through.

0: United States. And so it seemed like these questions about why there's no money apply not just to the schools, but to our cities and our country as well.
1: I remember, I think the average pension for somebody in Detroit was around $19,000, maybe $20,000. And these are people that work 25, 30, 35 years. But the attorneys, and that was a law firm out of Cleveland, Ohio. In fact, I think it's Donald Trump's law firm, Jones Day. And the attorneys were making about $600 an hour on that one, telling people, well, you may not get your pensions because the city didn't manage itself well. And, oh, my God, that was really, really ugly.
0: Just a side note, it only gets resolved when the Ford Foundation steps in and donates something like $800 million so that the city doesn't have to sell its art collection. And so these companies are still involved in the politics decades after they outsourced all the jobs.
1: Amazing. Amazing. So talk to me. Let's go back to that time. That was a transition for working men and women. Back in the 1970s, and you see robotics automation coming in. That was a very pivotal time in American labor. So let's talk about that. Go ahead.
0: Much like the auto workers who were resisting the speed up of their work in the factory and the loss of control over their daily life, the teachers in the schools went on strike in 1973 in Detroit. They started on Labor Day and they were out for 43 days. They went on strike in part because principals and administrators were trying to automate the work of education, trying to speed up teachers, evaluate them based on tasks and tie their pay to their supposed merit, which included how their students performed in the classroom. And so teachers drew the line for many, many decades against this form of control, but it's come back into education reform in the last 20 years, and the unions haven't been able to resist. But in this moment in the 1970s, when a lot of things were going wrong in the economy, teachers were able to stop this form of control.
1: And I've heard the story so many times, when things go bad in the economy, they blame the workers. And that's kind of what happened. And keep in mind, Michigan at that time, their union density was pretty darn strong. I mean, the big three auto workers, big four at that time, I think, they were pretty powerful. During the course of the strike, maybe you can speak to the sentiment from the public, the support for the teachers. Or was that a time when the public support started to wane when it comes to public sector workers? Because we see many workers in government today, any kind of public sector worker, being demonized. Oh, you know what? You got a cushy job. You got great benefits. You're making a lot of money. You're on the taxpayer's dime. You follow me on all of this?
0: This was a tricky time for public sector workers, especially teachers. They had just legalized their right to collectively bargain a few years before. And so they had only a few contracts, and they won these collective bargaining rights with the support of the labor movement, which you're absolutely right. Michigan, 1960s, peak of labor's power, and that makes a lot of things possible. But teachers have a big vision of what public education should be. They want to meet every student's educational need. And they think it's going to require doubling school funding in a city like Detroit to do that. And so this means they have to find more school money. And voters start to resist, first at the local level in the 1960s and then at the state level in the 1970s. And so we don't see the same level of demonization that has become so common today. But voters are not as committed to teachers' big vision of what public education should be. And so they really struggle to fund the schools. And that's the context of the strike in 1973. It's why they're out for so long. It's because teachers have tried everything to fund schools. They've tried to convince local voters to tax property. They've tried to sue in state courts to require state subsidies

0: they have tried to strike in the past, and they have tried statewide ballot initiatives to tax the rich, to graduate the income tax and make it progressive so that it falls heavier on the rich than the poor. All these things fail to find enough money. And so the teachers actually force the state's hand. They force the state to deal in backroom negotiations between bankers and Supreme Court justices and the governor's office and the Ford Foundation officials to come up with a deal to get the teachers back to work, to find funding. And what they do is something very unusual that has some resonance for our own moment when teachers are trying to figure out how to force the state to support urban school districts all across the country. What happens in Michigan is the state gives Detroit School Board authority to impose taxes without voter approval. They call it a non-voted tax. And this gets the teachers back to school, and they have the authority for 5 whole years before resistance to spending on public workers creates backlash that removes that authority.
1: So they found the funding.
0: They did.
1: But it was only temporary. Only temporary, though, for 5 years. What happened after 5 years? I mean, it sounds like it blew up over there.
0: After 5 years, there was movement organized by elite conservatives, many coming out of the Ronald Reagan administration in California. So a kind of preview of what was going to come to the country in the 1980s, but many also coming out of the business community in Michigan. In particular, Dow Chemical Company from Midland, Michigan, spent a lot of money on political and policy entrepreneurs who put limits, constitutional limits, on public spending. And one of the things that these limits did was remove the authority for non-voted taxes that had resolved the Detroit school crisis earlier in the decade.
1: Mm-hmm. And how successful were they, Kelly?
0: So back in the 1960s, when the labor movement's power was at its height, if you look at the proportion of spending in the United States as a percentage of the economy that goes towards healthcare and education, right? The number one and number two sources of any state government budget, the proportion of spending as a percentage of the economy on education and healthcare were equal in the 1960s. Mm-hmm. But after those limits get passed and they're really targeted at education, the proportion of education spending, it stays the same. It's like a flat line from the 70s to today. Well, the proportion of healthcare spending, it goes up, it quadruples.
1: Right.
0: And that's because so much healthcare spending is subsidized by the federal government until this summer, until the Medicaid cuts, whereas so little education spending is subsidized by the federal government. Only about $1 in $10 of a local school's budget on average come from the federal government. So those constitutional limits on public spending in the states were very effective in limiting how education was going to grow to meet teachers' big vision of what it could do for kids.
1: Let's talk about Chicago. And what happened? Well, I guess there was a strike. This was over a decade ago in 2012. And then again in 2019. And they settled their last contract in the spring of this year without a strike. Let's talk about the history there. Let's go back to 2012. Let's start there. Kelly, go ahead.
0: In 2012, the Chicago Teachers Union revives the strike. Public workers like teachers had basically stopped striking and winning things since the early 1980s. And so 2012 in Chicago is a big deal because teachers win and demonstrate to their colleagues across the country the power of the strike. So one of the things they win is the end of performance reviews that could lead to merit pay. The district is trying to base teachers' pay on student test scores, standardized test scores, and the teachers' union is able to fight that off in Chicago in 2012. It's one of these issues that comes up constantly. And in charter schools, many teachers are paid based on their student test scores because many charter schools are not union. So the Chicago strike in 2012 also secures pay increases, and it begins pushback against school closings, which were common in Detroit, Philadelphia, Chicago, in the wake of the global financial crisis. So people lose their jobs, they stop paying their taxes, it affects education budgets, and the strike in Chicago is in the context of all that's lost from cuts after 2008. So they begin to turn the tide on cuts. And then in 2019, they begin to win their bigger vision, which is enough counselors and nurses and librarians in the schools to make education fulfilling, humane, about human development, rather than merely performance on standardized test scores or preparation for a low-paying job. And this vision keeps building through to 2025 to invest in communities rather than closing schools that are not attracting enough students, putting parent supports and community supports into the schools so that they're vibrant places for everyone. And in 2025, this meant doubling the staff of bilingual educators in the city. It meant protecting teachers' rights to teach Black history in the classroom. And it also meant enshrining teachers' paid paternity leave, their paid parental leave, into a contract. So teachers in Chicago now get 3 months off, which is better than what I get in the university, and is again a model for teachers across the country. So it's a big vision they have.
1: Well, they fought long and hard for this. The question is it sustainable? Because it's a David versus Goliath battle going on right now. You've got, the low and the middle class, and the middle class is sometimes going into the lower class, and then you've got the ultra rich. And what I'm hearing in this conversation is, well, we have to tax the wealthy some more here. And we're talking income inequality. Let's be honest about this. That's the problem. And this last piece of legislation out of Washington definitely kind of enhanced that, this big, beautiful, but we call it ugly bill. So right now we're, Kelly, how are we going to win this situation? Because it's not just Chicago. It's not just Detroit. It's happening all around America. Teachers are being very vocal about the underfunding of public education. And there's a lot of people, elected leaders, that don't like public education. They want it privatized. How do you reflect on that, Kelly?
0: It's a big question. Yes, the Trump tax cuts, which the big, beautiful bill pays to extend, are putting pressure on school budgets, particularly for K through 12 education, special education, and Title I schools, schools in poor neighborhoods. And this has destabilized school budgets across the country, and that is exacerbated by state legislatures in Illinois, here where I am in Pennsylvania, that are refusing to take all of those tax cuts wealthy individuals get state by state from the Trump bill and redirect that money to education. So there is an opportunity for state legislatures to step in and restore funding because state taxpayers now have this extra cash. And that's exactly what happened in Massachusetts in 2022, is teachers organized a ballot initiative to impose a surtax on millionaires. So rather than these old debates about should we graduate the income tax, make it more progressive, what they did is they said, we're just going to slap a 4% tax on anyone's income above $1 million. And it produced so much money. Community college in Massachusetts is now free. There's money for public transportation. And also some of the research funds for universities that Trump cut have been restored. $200 million from the state, from this millionaire's tax, is now going to universities. And so states need to step in to make up for the federal cuts, which makes sense because public education is the constitutional responsibility of states.
1: I would imagine that was not an easy ride in Massachusetts to impose a 4% tax on somebody making over $1 million. That had to be rather contentious.
0: It was a win built on 20 years of work and many intermediate victories, including about standardized tests, including about charter schools. So it is a campaign that teachers need to invest in for the long haul.
1: One down, 49 to go, huh?
0: That's right.
1: Well, there's a cause and effect. And obviously when, you know, you lose public funding for schools, you know, the schools are not going to be able to perform. You're not going to be able to pay the teachers. You're not going to get the supplies. And it's sad too, that you mentioned merit pay, and we're seeing and hearing a whole lot about that. So with merit pay, in other words, if you get a classroom, and it could be from the inner city, poverty is rampant, and family life, many of them come from broken homes. It's your responsibility as a teacher to do good. Otherwise, you're going to get docked. That's kind of where America is right now, isn't it?
0: That's right. And Chicago teachers have been the first to note that paying teachers based on students' test scores is a penalty for Black teachers in the city. It's discouraging them from working in schools where students need more. And it is also based on flawed economic results.
1: Mm-hmm.
0: Whenever policymakers try to prove that merit pay is good, they realize that the scores are just so volatile year to year that they don't really say what they think they do. And so teachers who are doing a great job are actually suffering because the economic measurement is so poor.
1: It's a no-win situation for them. It really is. Kelly Goodman, our featured guest today on behalf of Labor 131. She's a faculty fellow at the Charles Warren Center for Studies in American History at Harvard University. Great discussion. Thank you so much.
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4: Hi, this is Hallie Hammer. What is my favorite labor song? There are so many good labor songs, but I think my favorite is still Union Maid, because there are so very few songs that have women as the main focus of songs in labor, and I really do appreciate that, and I appreciate the sentiments of it and all the new verses that people have come up with over the years. Thanks a lot.

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0: 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Today's show produced by me, Chris Garla. Kalia Chapman is our engineer.
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11: Change happens by acting as though the future that you are dreaming of is present now.
6: I'm Laura. And this is Laura Flanders and Friends. Welcome.
12: For as long as we've been living, we've been taught that the police have this power to do what they want and that there's nothing that we can do.
13: He represents all of the names and all of the victims of police violence that never get a platform.
6: It's a theme we return to repeatedly on this program. Which lives and which deaths matter? And how does the way we ask and answer that question affect us, individually and as a society? On June 15th, 2019, in Racine, Wisconsin, 18-year-old Tyrese West was shot to death after being pulled over by a police officer from a nearby area, ostensibly for riding a bicycle with no headlights. The African-American teen died on the same day that his community celebrated Juneteenth, the holiday marking the end of slavery. And perhaps for that very reason, details of his killing were initially withheld from his family and the public and cut from the police report. But West's life and the circumstances of his death did matter, among others, to Racine natives Laura Diane Kesman and William Howell. A year before the police murder of George Floyd focused national attention on systemic police violence, they undertook a multi-year investigation to find out what actually happened to West and to cover the lawsuit that followed his killing. The result is Cycle, a mesmerizing documentary which the directors describe as an invitation to, quote, interrupt the silence that follows so many cases that never go viral. Cases where there is no footage, no public pressure, and no accountability. Check out the trailer, which is getting its broadcast premiere right here for Cycle.
14: Finna do a documentary about my son that was killed.
15: The foundations of our society are deeply racist. The foundations of much of our criminal justice system is deeply racist. The foundations of our policing system, because it reflects that society, because it reflects that criminal justice system, is also deeply racist.
16: Philando, Mike Brown, Sandra, this has been happening to my family.
17: This continues unabated. We're more aware of it, and we're talking about it, but it doesn't change.
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19: Just you don't see it. It's not captured on video.
20: One seems like a thousand.
9: most of which people will never know the names of. You're living through the nightmare of murder, of really coming face to face with a system that is not only built to destroy you, it destroys you with ease.
10: We've seen the systemic slaying of our people by police for how long?
20: You've been here before!
10: But to have it happen in our backyard and on Juneteenth Day, you just wonder why this case has not been heard by the world.
14: One thing I was always afraid of, what would I do if I ever got that knock at the door? And I got it.
10: There just isn't any of that evidence to say one way or the other what actually transpired in June in 2019. Really pivotal questions were not being answered.
21: We're seeing police are leading that investigation. They say it started because an 18-year-old did not have a light on his bicycle.
20: You can't explain how he got pulled over on a bike and shot twice in the head.
14: First thought in my head was Emmett Till. I want them to see what he did to my son.
20: Look at the pain in the face of the black women out here. They know it could be their son.
22: Lady holding the scale has on a blindfold, so she sees you way before you see any kind of justice.
23: It seems like this is a never-ending cycle.
6: With me now is director Laura Diane Kesman and co-director William Howell. Kesman's an award-winning director and video journalist, a contributor to the Washington Post, among others, and the founder of Lion Art Media. Howell is a cinematographer, editor, and director based in Milwaukee. He was the cinematographer of The Rise and Fall of Cuckoo Cowl and the director of the 2020 film You Don't Know Me. Welcome both to Laura Flanders and Friends, and thank you for your truly powerful and important work. I have to start with you, Laura, and ask you, you know, what brought this story of Tyrese West to your attention? Why focus here? And just how long you have been working on this film?
13: Cycle has been a 6-year journey for both Will and I. That started tragically the night of June 15th in 2019. And I'm originally from Racine, where the story takes place, as is Will. The story was brought to my attention through a friend who then became a producer on the film, who told me the details of what had happened that fateful night, where her and I happened to be in Racine that night, driving past the crime scene, not knowing what had happened. And it was months later, because I live in Milwaukee, Wisconsin, which is only 30 minutes north of Racine. And the news of Tyrese hadn't even reached Milwaukee. And so his name wasn't even familiar to me 3 months after the fact. And at that point, Will had been covering the story solo, just with his camera in Racine, and documenting the devastation to the community at that time.
6: So let me come to you, William. I mean, when did this story begin for you? When did your relationship perhaps with Tyrese begin?
12: Tyrese's father and I, we were like very close friends when we were around that age, you know, in middle school. And so as soon as I seen Tyrese's picture, and what people need to understand is that even though Juneteenth Day is a national holiday now and it's celebrated on the 19th. In Racine, Wisconsin, it was always celebrated on June 15th. And so this incident took place on that very day. And so for all of us, it was just very touching and very tragic. And so for me, like I said, it was just an immediate call to action.
6: And why Cycle? What's the cycle of the title?
12: Well, Cycle came because, of course, Tyrese, he was originally being stopped because he was on a bicycle without a light. And we also wanted to look at the bigger picture, this cycle of police brutality on African Americans in America that just continues to happen. And to take a smaller story like Tyrese's, because nobody really knows his name. Nobody really knows Racine even exists. And to be able to tie it into the bigger picture was very vital for us.
6: Well, you did it brilliantly, and you reveal a lot. Among other things, you reveal who has power in these situations.
18: Most people think that judges are the most powerful actors in the criminal justice system. They are not. The most powerful actors in the criminal justice system are the police and the district attorney. The police craft the narrative that goes to the district attorney's office. They are the fact gatherers.
0: When there's a law enforcement involved shooting, the officer that is involved with the police shooting, their department is not the department that actually does the investigation. But there really isn't any standard protocol.
1: You good?
2: Squad responding, shut down, northbound,
1: 13th.
18: They have the discretion to include things in the report or not include things in the report.
6: That was a clip from the film Cycle, the feature documentary. The core of this story, Laura, is that the narrative took so long to emerge and was so clearly defined by the police version. Can you lay out how you came to dig into the facts to figure out what actually happened and how what you discovered did or didn't conform with what the police was saying?
13: Absolutely. Well, first and foremost, there was... the community and the family was met with silence from officials in Racine after this happened. There was not even a press conference held to address the community or to even acknowledge Tyrese's death. And that is very critical as we also refer back to the 16 hours that it took the police department to even notify Monique West that her son Tyrese was killed. It took 96 days for the district attorney in Racine to announce her charging decision. And when that day happened, it was covered quite a bit locally in Racine. And there were hundreds of people in the community waiting on the courthouse steps for that announcement. When the district attorney announced that she would not be pressing charges against the officer, which I think, you know, deep down, most people expected that. But it was really what came later, which was the West family filed a civil suit just 2 months after the decision to not charge the officer happened. And so it was at that point that I came on the project. We teamed up with the Wisconsin Center for Investigative Journalism that helped sort of guide the early stage of our investigation. And it was only then that we started, you know, receiving access to documents that previously had not been made public.
12: Racine is very integrated and just we all grow up together, a lot of different nationalities and things like that. And so when we grew up, we never saw the police as a threat, which was, to me, I think was rather shocking. The biggest shock to me was just more of the probably like the political side of the officers and the relationships that have to take place when something like this happens, and then you have those relationships that kind of muddy the waters.
3: This is Laura Flanders and Friends. Today, Laura is speaking with the producers behind Cycle, a newly released investigative documentary that's breaking the silence around police killings. Director and editor Laura Diane Kesman and co-director William Howell dig deep into the 2019 killing of Tyrese West, an 18-year-old black teenager from Racine, Wisconsin, who was shot and killed after being stopped by a Mount Pleasant police officer for riding a bicycle without headlights. Their film not only exposes the truth about what happened that night, but also shines a light on the patterns of violence and impunity that too often go unchallenged. Coming up, we'll hear what their investigation uncovered about another family whose lives were forever changed by that very same officer. You can watch this episode at lauraflanders.org. That's also where we invite you to subscribe to our newsletter, where you'll receive information on all of our web exclusives, including the podcast of the full Uncut Conversation with today's guests. The discussion continues, but first here's Oxygen by Jaleesa, courtesy of Dorado Records.

0: 2019 is when this killing happened, on the night that your town was celebrating the Juneteenth holiday. The killing of George Floyd's the next year. And when we're talking cycles, I think many of us thought that if ever there was going to be a moment where the cycle of the relationship between the police and people of color in this country could be changed, it could be in the wake of that killing, where we learn a lot about the history and the current ubiquity of the violence and the numbers that you're talking about. And we also learned about the reality that officers like Derek Chauvin in the George Floyd case have often histories of violence that they're trailing into their current position. It was the same in the situation that you reported on, Laura, and there's another mother, in addition to Monique, who appears in your film very powerfully. That's Nancy Kowalczyk. Can you talk about her and her experience and why you felt it was so important to include her?
1: Absolutely. So the parallel between Nancy Kowalczyk and Monique West was not an obvious one. Nancy Kowalczyk is the mother of Michael Kowalczyk, who was brutally beaten by the same officer 6 years prior to this officer, Eric Giese, killing Tyrese. Nancy Kowalczyk had approached both the Mount Pleasant and the Racine police chiefs, warning them about Eric Giese specifically. Because one thing that is highlighted in the film is how nearly impossible it is to request an officer's disciplinary record. And so in the absence of that being public information, Nancy took it upon herself to warn the community essentially about this officer who they had witnessed, brutally beat their son in front of them, with no remorse. And then, you know, and then all of the ensuing charges that happened after that. But essentially she was saying, this officer is going to kill someone someday, at least remove him from having a public facing position.
0: And this was one of the issues that was addressed in that period after the killing of George Floyd. It was one of the reforms that people nationally thought had been put in place. There was a national database for the first time ever, tracking the police behavior and accountability.
2: For as long as we've been living, we've been taught that the police have this power to do what they want and that there's nothing that we can do. And then a lot of these people that you're talking about, they're felons or they've broken the law before. And so they feel the need to hide away from these injustices. And so a lot of times, like I said, there's no answers. And so for me, that's why cycle is so vital. And what Laura was able to do with this film, and not just telling Tyrese's story, but telling the story of Black America within the confines of his story, because she's able to tell the story of Monique West, the story of the West children, the story of William. And these are the things that we never see when we hear these names, even when a name becomes famous. And so for me, I think it becomes a guide for people to really actually be able to focus on and to say, like, this is what we need to do in these situations. Because before cycle, we've never had that. And it was the same reason why I told Laura when we connected that I would not make this film, because it would just be an angry film. And I would be leaving our people with the exact same sentiments that we've always had. And that doesn't cause change. And so, yes, cycle took 6 years to make. But I would rather it take 6 years and last for 60 than to just have a microwavable piece of work that has already been eaten and consumed and nobody cares about.
0: So what changed?
2: We had this mutual friend to kind of just connect us. And then she sent me a link to watch. That was Laura's documentary. And when I saw this work, when I tell you, I knew this was God speaking to me. And so when me and Laura was able to connect and sit in this coffee shop, for me, it was like all of a sudden I was looking at this white woman. And no matter how much I prayed, I never prayed to God to send me a Black man, a Black woman. I probably wouldn't care if she was blue. But it was so shocking to me and just so out. You know, it just wasn't a normal thing. And I would often tell her that, like, this just doesn't feel real to me. because finally it was like somebody who got it, because that was kind of my call to action. You know, even when I was online a lot, I was saying, like, we need good white people. Like, this doesn't work with just us caring. Like, we need good white people who care, who can see from a standpoint of they're not blocked by their anger and their resentment and all of these things that have already taken place. And so even when you have black men who are educated and they are healed per se or whatever, people, like, even you find yourself, you only have a limit of so much that you can take before it takes you to a place of just anger. And so for Laura to be able to step in and constantly see things from just a bigger perspective, a bigger viewpoint, which is what you need sometimes, but to still culturally care, to culturally connect with you and never leave your pain on the table as if it didn't matter.
0: What was your strategy for creating a film that isn't just about anger and loss, but something else that makes people care? And what role did Monique play in that? Was she willing to participate from the get-go?
1: So, I mean, the first time I met Monique, she greeted me with a big hug, as did the entire family. And that relationship would not have been built without the foundation that Will already had made. The trust that they had in Will that extended to the trust that they then showed me, Will, I mean, vouched for me. To your question of like, how do you make the film something that isn't angry, that isn't the intuitive emotional response that so much of us have when in response to when someone is atrociously killed by police and it's documented and you hear about it, and it becomes, you know, an easier, convenient bandwagon to jump on, especially in the social media atmosphere. But when Tyrese was killed, there wasn't any of that because there wasn't video and there wasn't audio, and he didn't become a hashtag that went viral. And he represents all of the names and all of the victims of police violence that never get a platform. You know, we started this film in 2019. And, you know, it started with the intention of like, yes, not making an angry film, but it was, we didn't quite know what the film needed to be yet. And then COVID hit, and then Ahmaud Arbery was killed, and then Breonna Taylor was killed, and then George Floyd was killed. And we felt it then that this was something so much bigger than us. In terms of us telling Tyrese's story in that moment, we knew that it was something that was going to evolve into something far beyond our comprehension at that time.
0: What can you tell us about the experience you're having with the film now that it's out there in the world, William?
2: The connection that people feel is just amazing. And the call to action, you know, that's what I see more than anything, that we achieved our goal, that people are not leaving these theaters angry. No, they're leaving there saying, what can we do? What can I do? What can we do together as people to help create this change? And I think for me, like, that's just been the most just heartwarming thing. And the reason why I think that God overall took his time with this project and with us.
0: Laura, I heard a story that there'd been some amazing things coming out of your screenings, none more amazing than the response of new caring for Nancy Kowalczuk's son.
1: Yes, we had a special like homecoming premiere in Racine. We were able to host it in the high school theater, you know, in the halls that Tyrese once walked. It was his former high school. And we had over 300 people come and experience the film in the shadow of where the story takes place. And Nancy Kowalczuk was there that day with her family. And there was someone in the audience who connected her with resources for Michael that up to this point, you know, almost 12 years after Michael was originally beaten by Eric Easy, he's been living, you know, in pain and without the resources that he needs for this entire time. And they were able to connect and put him in a group home that is supplying him with all of the care and attention that he needs, which are very specialized now. And Nancy called me in tears, telling me that that Michael is now in this safe place for the first time in 12 years. And that was because of this connection that was made the day of our homecoming screening.
0: I guess I would end by asking you, you've hinted at it. In what ways do you think you've been changed by this experience, William and Laura? William first?
2: Well, for me, when I came into this experience, when I wasn't a filmmaker. I was literally just like this local videographer, and I wanted to make music videos. And through something like this, I've learned to understand just the power in these stories and the power in documentary filmmaking, and just being able to also take this process to be able to learn and understand, you know, the traumas that we deal with just personally as Black men, and just learning to correct my own self and trying to correct another man. Like I said, you just learn to correct yourself. And so I think that's the biggest thing that I've been able to learn through this entire thing, is that there's cycles within all of us. And so when you start to break cycles, like, it, you know, you want to make that a habit.
0: Mm-hmm. Wisdom there. Laura, what about you? How were you changed in all this?
1: It really felt in a lot of ways like I was just the vessel that this story had to come through. And in this 6-year journey, it was redefining the way that I listen in how you construct a story and the sanctity of people's truth, and getting it right in a way that resonates universally. And so it has completely redefined the way that I view filmmaking and what I do. And I just hope that the resonation can, or the reverberation can continue far beyond right now.
0: So Laura Diane Kesman and William Howell, thank you so much for being with me and for Cycle. It's been a pleasure to spend some time with you. Thanks for your work.
2: Thank you.
1: Thank you, Laura.
0: Which deaths matter? Well, let's face it. Had Hurricane Melissa been headed for Washington, D.C., it would have received way more attention than that historic storm received as it devastated parts of Jamaica and Haiti and the Dominican Republic and Cuba. And Melissa's not the only Caribbean catastrophe that is not receiving the attention that it should. What else is going on there, just south and east of Melissa's flood path? A catastrophe wrought not by climate, but by our president's own personal actions. That's right. Donald Trump, since September, has ordered attacks on more than 15 vessels in the Caribbean and Eastern Pacific, killing at current count over 60 people. He says they're narco traffickers, but we've seen no evidence, no seized cargo, no arrests. The president's disobeying U.S. law, refusing to address Congress on this question. He's disobeying international law, too. What do we know? Well, we know tens of thousands of troops are massed, and warships and fighter jets and nuclear-capable submarines, and now he's talking about invasion. So, is a hurricane worthy of our attention? Absolutely. Is this nation's next potentially catastrophic foreign intervention worthy of some panic? I'd say yes. But where's the coverage? That's the question. Till the next time, stay kind, stay curious. For Laura Flanders and friends, I'm Laura. And if you want my full, unedited conversation with today's guests, you can get it through subscribing to our free podcast. 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
0: This show is produced by yours truly, Laura Flanders, along with Sabrina Artel, Jeremiah Cothran, Veronica Delgado, Jeanette Hernandez, Jeannie Hopper, Sarah Miller, Nat Needham, David Neumann, and Rory O'Connor.
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4: Fentanyl's in everything out there now. These aren't the drugs of 10 years ago.
5: Illicit fentanyl has 50 times the strength of heroin. As little as 2 milligrams can be fatal.
6: Before Stephen and Andrew passed, I didn't really know anything about fentanyl.
5: Many young adults have never heard of illicit fentanyl. This increases the risk of death through experimentation.
7: They are putting it in everything to make all their drugs more potent and more addicting.
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5: 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Fentanyl kills. 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
13: Okay. 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

0: there. From Pacifica Radio in Los Angeles, this is the Bradcast, as heard on KPFK 90.7 FM in LA and on dozens of other fine affiliate stations on both the public airwaves and the internet around the country and the world, blanketing planet Earth. I'm Brad Friedman, your friendly investigative blogger, journalist, troublemaker, muckraker, an all-around swell fellow, says me from bradblog.com. Thank you very much for joining us for another thrilling edition of the Bradcast. All right, the big news today, of course, is that Prince Harry and Meghan and the kids are moving back to the UK. So we will spend the next hour digging into every single detail of that story. We will leave no stone unturned. No, actually, we're not even going to spend a second on it, are we? I've already spent too much time on it as
1: is. Yes, this is true. Talking about the really important things.
0: Yeah, yeah. But the other big news of the day, which may or may not be as important, is that the national debt, for the first time in U.S. history, as we gave you a heads up about last week, has now officially reached $40 trillion. And as I say, it may or may not be more noteworthy than Harry and Meghan. We will find out when we are joined momentarily by former Biden White House economic advisor Bobby Kogan, who will hopefully answer the question, should progressives actually care about any of it? Also, Desi Doyen. What's your name again?
1: Desi Doyen.
0: Yes.
1: With our Green News Report.
0: Yes. How did you know?
1: Which will be awesome.
0: That'll be coming up later on this hour. We'll see how awesome it will be. But first, a few very quick election-related matters for you today on the heels of recent primary elections this week in Florida and last week in Minnesota. First, on the heels of Donald Trump's nonstop efforts to block absentee balloting for you, as the New York Times confirmed this week, President Trump voted by mail ahead of Florida's Republican primary on Tuesday. According to the White House, participating for at least the third time in a practice that he has railed against for years and has equated to cheating. Mr. Trump voted by mail in Palm Beach County in 2020. He did so again earlier this year in the special election between Democrat Emily Gregory and Republican Joe Maples to represent the district where Mar-a-Lago is in the Florida State House. You may recall that race as the Democrat won bigly for the first time in decades for some reason. Olivia Wales, a White House spokesperson, confirmed that Mr. Trump voted by mail in this week's primary, saying the quote, "This is a non-story." As everyone knows, she said, the president is a resident of Palm Beach and participates in

midterms that would make mail-in voting significantly more difficult for everybody else. During his State of the Union address, Trump earlier this year, Trump falsely claimed that, quote, cheating is rampant in our elections and called for, quote, no more crooked mail-in ballots. Well, I guess his aren't crooked at all. But by the way, states that vote entirely by mail, well, they also see little, if any, fraud. Speaking of vote by mail and Trump's endless efforts to unconstitutionally federalize elections and election law and misuse voter rolls along the way, on Monday this week, the U.S. District Court for the District of Minnesota became the 23rd court to dismiss the Justice Department's lawsuit demanding unlawful disclosure of private voter information to the federal government. The Trump administration has sued 30 states and Washington, D.C. for unredacted voter lists containing private voter data. Federal courts in Arizona, California, Colorado, Connecticut, Illinois, Kentucky, Maine, Maryland, Massachusetts, Michigan, Nevada, New Hampshire, New Jersey, New Mexico, New York, Oregon, Pennsylvania, Rhode Island, Virginia, West Virginia, Wisconsin, and Washington, D.C. have also previously dismissed those DOJ cases demanding private voter data. The cases where Trump's DOJ has won their lawsuit are... That's right. Nowhere. Zero. He is 0-23 at this point in those cases. In October last year, the League of Women Voters of Minnesota, Common Cause, and two Minnesota voters filed a motion to intervene in this case against the state. And they enjoyed a victory lap after the ruling. Amy Perna, the executive director of the League of Women Voters of Minnesota, said, quote, "This ruling affirms that protecting voters' personal information is a critical part of protecting our democracy. Minnesotans," she said, "should be able to register and vote knowing that their sensitive personal data will be safeguarded, and the League remains committed to defending the freedom to vote and voters' privacy." By the way, those 23 of 30 so far losses for the federal government in court, well, you paid for all of those losses. Just in case Republicans, in the wake of a $40 trillion debt, decide to start blustering again about government waste, fraud, and abuse. Oh, I know where you could find some. And speaking of both elections and election fraud, and Minnesota, which held its statewide primary elections just over a week ago, including for a new governor there, where on the Republican side, Donald Trump endorsed, his endorsement for the pillow guy and the election conspiracy guy, Mike Lindell, crashed and burned, with Lindell losing to Minnesota House Speaker Lisa DeMuth for the GOP nomination. She will run this November against Democratic Senator Amy Klobuchar to become the new governor in Minnesota. You may recall that Lindell was having a difficult time accepting the apparent news that he had lost on election night, or at least accepting AP's call that he had lost to DeMuth, who appears to have defeated Lindell by a healthy 11 points. And at the time, on the day after the election, we advised Mike Lindell to, hey, demand a recount, a hand recount, even though he claims to be broke. It would only cost him about, I don't know, $1 million or less. Well, guess what? As NBC News reported last night, Mike Lindell, a fierce Trump ally and the founder of MyPillow, says he's willing to foot the bill for a full recount in Minnesota's GOP primary for governor. In a brief phone call with NBC News on Wednesday, Lindell said that he had hired his own team to begin investigating the August 11 Republican primary. The Secretary of State's General Counsel, Lauren Bethke, informed Lindell in a letter on Tuesday that a full hand recount and hand audit would cost about $825,000. Lindell, who has repeatedly debunked claims that voting machines rigged the 2020 election, told NBC that he expects the overall amount to reach upwards of $1 million. $1 million!

0: because of additional actions, including hiring his own team to investigate the race, a cost that he said he is prepared to pay. Of course, we're always happy to see public hand counts of ballots, especially in very close races, or in this case, even in not close races. Here, the candidate must be willing to pay for that count. In Minnesota, I think it's you get a free recount if it's within less a quarter of a percent or less. But you can have one if you're willing to pay for it otherwise, so that the public can know for certain who actually won or lost. Sounds fine by me. Lindell, who has had to pay settlements with Dominion Voting, which sued him in a $1.3 billion lawsuit for defamation after the 2020 election, and is still fighting an order to pay Smartmatic, another voting machine vendor. He explained his reasoning for seeking a hand count in Minnesota this way on Wednesday, citing major anomalies and deviations on election night.
1: Hello, everyone. Mike Lindell here. For 6 years, I've been fighting to secure our elections, and today I'm announcing the largest privately funded recount audit in U.S. history. As you know, my primary race for Minnesota governor had major deviations and anomalies on election night. Well, we've now analyzed the election night reporting from the August 11th Minnesota governor's primary, and what we found demands answers. During that election, reported vote totals actually went backwards 55 different times across 25 of Minnesota's 87 counties. In one county alone, the report identified six separate updates where the reported vote totals went down. Think about that. When does a vote total actually go backwards? Well, you look at this. As vote totals were also being reported, all seven candidates' numbers in the Republican governor's race moved almost perfectly in sync, 99.79%, which is impossible without the use of an algorithm. Seven different candidates, votes coming in from different counties all over the state, and yet their numbers moved almost in lockstep with no spikes and no dumps ever. Why? I'll tell you why. Electronic voting machines. We have to hand count the paper ballots.
0: So, okay, Mike Lindell there talking about why he wants this this hand count. I'm not entirely sure what he's talking about regarding vote counts moving backwards, but I look forward to finding out what that means. He says, by the way, this is the largest privately funded recount in U.S. history. I'm not sure about that. I think the Green Party, after the 2016 election, asked for and raised money, more than $1 million, for recounts in several states or attempted recounts in several states. I think Dennis Kucinich raised more money than that to pay for hand counting in New Hampshire back in, was it 2008, I believe it was. In any event, he goes on to talk about getting rid of the voting machines in that clip, citing more than 100 other countries who have done so. I don't know that he's right about that either, but what he's likely talking about is a ban on touchscreen voting systems in some countries, which are not used anywhere in the great state of Minnesota, to my knowledge, other than perhaps to meet HAVA's requirement for disabled voters who choose to use an assistive device. By and large, they use hand-marked paper ballots across the entire state of Minnesota, although those are scanned by optical scan computers, which are either right or wrong. We don't know if they are until there's some form of an audit, or in this case, what Lindell wants, a hand recount. So his talk about this hand count somehow getting rid of voting machines once and for all, well, that seems a little bit misplaced, if you ask me, though he does, you know, talk about his interest in returning to hand counting. I don't know when, if ever, Minnesota actually had hand counting, but that's a different deal altogether. It's separate from how people cast votes, which is what is generally understood when we're talking about voting machines. They don't use voting machines, by and large, across the entire state. They hand mark their paper ballots. He also claimed falsely that the in the rest of that clip, that the Democratic nominee for governor, Senator Amy Klobuchar, has previously called for hand counting paper ballots. I believe she may have supported legislation that mandated hand marked paper ballots. I'm not aware of her ever calling for hand counted paper ballots versus optically scanned hand marked paper ballots. I have no idea, as I said, what those anomalies he's mentioning are all about with vote totals moving backwards or moving in sync that can only be the result of an algorithm. Okay. The votes in Minnesota are counted in a whole bunch of different jurisdictions all at once. So for them all to be somehow networked together and working in tandem under some algorithm, well, we...
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3: 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Tectonic covers our shift to a digital future, exploring technology, how it affects us, and what we can do about it. And now, today's episode.
4: Hey, everybody. Welcome to another episode of Tectonic. My name is Mark Hurst. I will be your host for the next hour. Thanks so much for joining. We're going to be talking about...
3: But before we get there, for those...
5: ...out into being, the existence of an atom is a theory that deep down...
3: I'm 2.0. Here's how you put it in the book.
5: Information processing and storage that takes place in computers and the internet and so on. These are basically quantum devices. Think of an optical fiber with laser pulses going down it, or a transistor, something like that. These are fundamentally quantum 1.0 type devices, and they process information. That what the quantum 2.0 is doing is encountering that information, sculpting it, so to speak, in the actual quantum states themselves. So one bit of information, so typically in a computer, it's just a lot of glorified switches. They're on or off, you know, one or zero. Now imagine that you can encode ones and zeros in the state of a single atom. That is the nature of this quantum 2.0, this future. We're on the cusp of doing that. But what I'd like to tell you about how we got there is pretty intriguing, because what we were talking about earlier, quantum mechanics has developed in the 20s and 30s, led to a lot of head scratching among physicists. You know, what did it all mean? And not all of them were happy with it. And a notable dissenter was Albert Einstein. He never liked quantum mechanics. He never really believed it. He had to sort of accept it worked, but he felt that it was an incomplete theory, that if you thought long and hard enough, you would spot a flaw in it, some sort of inconsistency. And in 1935, he dreamt up an experiment in which I was talking about, you know, an atom in a box. There's one, like one particle, but imagine you have two particles, like twins, that are born together. It wouldn't be atoms, they might be photons, for example, born together and they fly apart. The experiments weren't actually done until the 1980s. And they found in, against Einstein, in favor of his arch rival, Niels Bohr, basically the proponent of the idea that down at the atomic and subatomic level, there isn't a single reality, but a whole amalgam, a whole blending of all possible realities, and that it's only when you actually make a measurement that you project out one particular, you know, real world. It was pretty clear immediately that this quality of two particles a long way apart being tethered together, it's a technical term, it's entanglement. They're entangled together. There's a sort of telepathic tether linking them that Einstein derided. He called it spooky action at a distance. But sure enough, you get spooky action at a distance. I should say immediately, you can't use this for real telepathy. You can't send information faster than light this way. But nevertheless, what goes on over there and what goes on over here are linked. So all our existing machines couldn't do this, but quantum machines can do it, and it was spotted immediately. That entanglement is not just a fascinating philosophical topic. It's a resource that can be exploited, and you can use it for technology. When you combine entanglement with the other quality, it comes out of quantum physics, which I've already described, it's called superposition, that there isn't a single reality. Where is the atom in the box? It's somehow everywhere. And so it's in a superposition of all possible places in the box. Well, if you combine quantum states that are entangled and superpose, wham, it opens the way to staggering new technological possibilities, and most notably the quantum computer.
4: And the quantum computer is based on what are called qubits, quantum bits, which, as you were saying before, are far superior for computation to the old one or zero binary choice in classical computers. And I liked how you explained qubits, saying that when you flip a coin, the result could be heads or tails. That's how digital data works today. Everything's a one or a zero. But you're right. When it comes to quantum mechanics, the situation changes completely, because in the absence of a measurement, the coin can be in a superposition of both heads and tails together. And so we begin to see that a quantum bit, using that superposition of multiple states joined together, could have the possibility of computing much more vast amounts of information. Then you combine that with another example I quite liked. You write, imagine an explorer roaming the planet whose location remains uncertain unless he pops up at either the North Pole or the South Pole with equal likelihood. The question, which pole, north or south, is like the heads or tails of the flipped coin. So that represents one bit of information. By contrast, a qubit would describe the location of the explorer at any point on the Earth's surface. It therefore has intrinsically greater scope for encoding information. So just one qubit holds much more potential than an old one or zero binary bit.
5: Right. And that's the basis of quantum computation. And there's a bit of an arms race going on for quantum computing. I'll tell you in a moment why people want to get a quantum computer. But there are lots of companies racing each other, and China is racing the West. And the question is, if you think you've got the best quantum computer in the world, how do you measure that? How is your prowess to be assessed? And one way of doing it is the number of qubits that you can entangle. I was talking about entanglement. How many qubits can you entangle together? And it doesn't seem very impressive at first sight. For many years, it seemed to be 5 and then 15 and so on. It's, depending on who you believe, it's up to about 100 now. What they want to get to is 10,000 or something. And so there's still a way to go yet before you can go down to the supermarket and buy a quantum computer that can outperform anything available on planet Earth at the moment. It may be a while, but nevertheless, progress is being made, and it is now a branch of commerce. There are companies that will build your quantum computer or let you use theirs if you have a problem that is particularly suited to solving on a quantum computer. You can rent time. Now, what are those problems? Well, curiously, just again, a historical note, one of the people who foresaw the need for quantum computers was Richard Feynman, a very famous, colorful character back in the 50s and 60s. And he realized that if you apply computation to a supercomputer, you want to solve a problem with a molecule. So maybe you're trying to design a drug, and you want a small molecule that will have certain features. And you think, well, what would be in that molecule? How would it behave? You try solving that on a conventional computer. It's very, very tough, because you're applying the rules of quantum mechanics to, maybe 15 atoms, something like that, in a complicated tangle. But of course, he spotted that because a molecule is a quantum system, if you had a quantum computer, would be a much better way to model such a thing. And that still remains a great hope, that quantum computers could be used for typically new molecules, drug discovery, and so on. But the other thing that has caught public attention, there was a theorem proved in the 1990s by somebody, mathematician called Peter Shaw, what he showed was, well, if you could build a fully functioning quantum computer, then you could factor large numbers into their primes. And it's the basis of a lot of the encryption, your credit card, your bank details, your email messages, and so on, are encrypted with a code that depends upon the fact that to crack the code would require stupendous amounts of computation. Peter Shor showed that a quantum computer could do this in very short order. So immediately people began to see the potential for, you know, hacking into other people's business, but also the threat, because, you know, what are we going to do about all our communications? Governments all over the world and businesses are scrambling to quantum-proof their data. Probably within a few years, most of really sensitive data will be immune from attack by a hostile player with a quantum computer. But there's one rather chilling thing. It's often called the quantum apocalypse, which is all the stuff that's already out there, which is stored and encrypted in this manner. If that's been vacuumed up by a bad actor, it'll just sit there until they get their hands on a quantum computer, and then they can break in. And so I like to say to people, well, all those embarrassing love letters that you wrote to your biology teacher, or that dubious financial transaction in Panama and so on, you know, it'll all come out. So that's a sort of rather horrific and scary scenario. But going forward, obviously, we will want to better protect that data. I should say, the flip side to quantum code breaking, which is quantum encryption. So if you want a really, well, a totally secure quantum communication channel, quantum mechanics provides it. And that's because of something that I've already talked about. I mentioned that in the absence of an observation, that we can think of the atomic level reality as an amalgam of all possibilities sort of blended together. But when you actually make a measurement, you project out one particular thing. Like looking for the atom is sort of everywhere and nowhere, and then you look and you find that it's right here. And so the act of looking to see, the act of measurement, irreversibly changes. You can't go backwards. Once you find the atom to be somewhere, you can't go put it back into the state it was in prior to that. You've destroyed all that information. So any sort of eavesdropper to a communication channel that's encoded quantum mechanically, that will be immediately apparent to both ends of the communication channel. So it's good news and bad news, and we're right in the midst of this technological revolution at the moment. Nobody quite knows where it's going to lead or how fast it's going to go.

0: And we're back. If you're just tuning in, you're listening to Tectonic. My name is Mark Hurst. I'm your host. We are a little over halfway through my interview with Paul Davies, a physicist, researcher, author, who's come out with a new book. He's written dozens of books, and this is his latest. It's called Quantum 2.0, The Weird Physics Driving a New Revolution in Technology. And as promised at the top of the show, we started with a brief overview of quantum mechanics and then went into how that leads to quantum computers employing what's called a qubit. Rather than a one or zero binary state, it's something that can encompass much, much more information. And this is for real. These are being developed right now, and they are increasing. As you heard Davies say, there are computers now that have a handful of qubits, but they're building them with more and more. So this is coming. And this means that there are changes on their way that we really should hear about now before they hit. And that's what we're going to cover in the second half of the interview, what all this means and what some of the developments are that we can look forward to or not, thanks to quantum technology. Let's go ahead and listen to the second half of my interview with Paul Davies here on Tectonic. You write that just as quantum mechanics offers the power to create unbreakable codes, so it has the power to crack conventional codes. On the second one about cracking conventional codes, just so listeners understand, all banks, all financial systems protecting the global economy, military systems, healthcare files, anything private, emails, texts, files, anywhere, are encrypted with classical encryption until and unless it gets upgraded to quantum encryption. And that becomes vulnerable to anyone with a quantum computer to crack those codes.
1: That's right, except that this is, of course, recognized, and governments in particular are scrambling to quantum-proof their communications and their data storage. But I think, I don't know exactly where we're at with banking and credit cards and so on, but I think we're still stuck with the, the old-fashioned one. There's nothing we can do about existing data, which has been vacuumed up and stored somewhere that is protected by the old prime number codes.
0: Some people have been warning about Q-Day, or some people call it the quantum cliff. That's the moment at which quantum computers are able to gain control of all the classical encryption. Whenever I see that mentioned, it's always described in scary terms. You know, all the banks are going to get hacked. You're saying don't worry too much because it's a known issue. Quantum encryption is taking place. Do you think that Q-Day is coming soon? I mean, the moment when that old data hoovered up is going to be decrypted and shared or used for blackmail or whatever. Is Q-Day coming?
1: Well, it depends who you talk to. If you talk to people in the quantum computing industry, there's a lot of hype, and they talk about, within 3 or 4 years, we'll have thousands of entangled qubits and so on. I think you have to take that with a pinch of salt because they need to get financial backing. And of course, if they say, well, it's really difficult, we have no idea, when we're going to achieve this, then that isn't so good. But, technology often surprises us, and you only have to think about AI, how it sort of came not exactly out of nowhere, but suddenly there was a tipping point, and it seemed to advance very rapidly. And China in particular, people thought, well, they're a long way behind, and suddenly they were able to catch up with what seems like inferior hardware. So we could be very surprised. We could suddenly find that next year a player that we had overlooked would have a powerful quantum computer, powerful enough to pose a threat. There are a lot of things that keep me awake at night. This is one of them, but it's not necessarily top of my list. Where it starts to become intriguing, but also maybe doubly scary, because I've mentioned AI and people worry about the AI apocalypse, If we combine quantum and AI, if we have QAI, quantum artificial intelligence, and people talk about that. There are conferences on quantum artificial intelligence. What does it mean? Well, it means different things to different people. So in some cases, all it means is, well, we're struggling to build a good quantum computer. Let's ask AI how we can improve the design. So that's, you know, fairly innocuous. In other cases, it is, well, why don't we ask a quantum computer how to design a better AI? You know, it's going in that direction. But what happens if you have something like a quantum internet in which you combine resources from many different quantum computers and you train the quantum internet, you know, on vast amounts of data in the usual way? But now, because of the ability of quantum computers to explore, as it were, all possibilities simultaneously, then it looks like a QAI, quantum artificial intelligence, will be exponentially more powerful than the artificial intelligence we have now. But whether it's more powerful or not, there's a sort of a philosophical issue here that I like to stress, which is AI is very dazzling, very impressive, and I use it a lot. But what you're dealing with is human-like intelligence. And indeed, people have relationships with AI, and it seems like it's another human being that you're conversing with. And you could argue whether that's misleading or not, but that's the way we feel about it. But a QAI, quantum artificial intelligence, would be truly alien because, you know, we are stuck with only being able to see a tiny, tiny fraction of reality because we can't see this amalgam of all possible realities. But a quantum artificial intelligence would have access to that whole vast array of all possibilities. So it would be truly alien in its thinking. And we may have trouble even communicating with it. We would be very impoverished by comparison.
0: The way you put it in the book is that quantum intelligence would have an exponentially greater mental space to explore, giving it a godlike intelligence by human standards, which to me sounds unnerving and scary if that were to come true. On the other hand, there are so many other things to worry about, one of which is what you wrote about the act of writing software. You say that writing software for quantum computers is going to be very different from programming today's computers.
1: Yes.
0: In fact, it's going to be way more challenging and complicated to write software for quantum computers. And so guess where we're likely to turn? You write that it seems likely that AI will soon dominate the writing of quantum software. Now, I have to say, given how error-prone AI output can often be, I'm not sure that's reassuring to me that incredible, powerful computers that are aspiring for godlike intelligence are going to be programmable only by error-ridden AI.
1: Well, you would soon know if the algorithm works. So I mentioned Shor's algorithm from the 1990s. There's another one at that time called Grover's algorithm, and it's a way of speeding up, sorting through some sort of big database. Back in the old days, we used to have telephone books, and if you knew the name, you could look up their telephone number. But if you knew the telephone number and wanted the name, that would take a long time, and Grover's algorithm could speed that up. But, you know, the number of algorithms for quantum computers is, in fact, very limited. And so we might well have a super-duper quantum computer with 10,000 entangled qubits in 2035 or something. But people might not quite know what to do with it or how to use it to best advantage. And so we need to have the software, the algorithms, to go alongside it. But my impression is that that's where the real bottleneck is at the moment, is in writing appropriate algorithms.
0: You said that there are some things that keep you up at night. Just within the context of this book, Quantum 2.0, as you drew together the research to put this book together, what was it that was especially worrying to you? Or was it more a sense of hope and excitement that you came away with from writing the book?
1: I'm fundamentally an optimist, and if you spend your life as I have as a scientist, as a theoretician, you know, you're always looking at the concepts and the possibilities, and a lot of it seems like science fiction, and so I've always found the universe we live in to be deeply inspiring, and the laws of physics, you know, just fantastic. And so, of course, I do get worried with some of this technology if we lose control over it. I also see the positive side. And one of the things we haven't talked about, if you ask about quantum technology, talked about cryptography, and we've talked about a little bit about teleportation and quantum computing. What is likely to be commercially successful with pretty guaranteed in the near future? And the answer is quantum sensing. I've talked about quantum computers and the difficulty of, you know, going from 100 qubits to 200 qubits and so on. Why is it so difficult? Now, that's because these quantum states that you sculpt into individual atoms or photons or something like that, encoding the information at the atomic and subatomic level, those states are incredibly fragile. So any disturbance from the environment is going to wreck them. You need the quantum states to remain intact whilst they work their way through the calculation. And so you have to shield these systems from environmental disturbance and even just ordinary heat, even molecules rattling around can wreck these calculations. So very, very fragile, very sensitive, slightest disturbance. But the flip side of that is if you've got a system that is incredibly sensitive, if the name of the game is to measure something with great sensitivity, then that's going to do it for you. So quantum devices, anything you like to measure, magnetic field, electric field, gravitational waves, temperature, pressure, whatever it is, acceleration, whatever you want to measure, if you do it with a quantum device, it's going to be much, much more accurate. I'll give you a couple of examples if we've got time. One of these, dear to my heart, because I'm basically a gravitational theorist, is measuring small gravitational gradients. So a gravity gradiometer is a device that will tell you if the local gravitational force, we call it little g, your weight, if you like, if it's varying slightly as you move across the Earth's surface. Why would that be? Well, because there might be buried mineral deposits, or there might be cavities under the ground like tunnels. And all of these things affect to a tiny, tiny extent the gravitational force acting on a body above it. And also, if you go vertically or farther from the center of the Earth, gravity is a little bit weaker, and that effect you can measure. So quantum devices can measure, they're so accurate that they can measure the falling gravity, the diminution of gravity of a vertical centimeter or even a vertical millimeter, really push this from the center of the Earth, this tiny, tiny effect. The same sort of principle could be used for navigation, because if you imagine, well, you don't have to imagine it, drive a car and turn the corner rapidly and you feel yourself sort of flung to one side. Sometimes it's called artificial gravity. It's just Newtonian mechanics, but there are these inertial forces, we call them, just like gravitational forces. You can measure those with quantum devices, called accelerometers, quantum accelerometers, again, to such extraordinary accuracy that if you put one in a submarine, then even after sailing for a day, you would know where you are under the waves to within a meter or so, according to the best technology, the claims of the best technology. Well, that's really useful. People are worried about the GPS because they think it's vulnerable to hacking and spoofing and blowing it up by a hostile actor. So you really would like a navigation system that doesn't rely on communicating with a network of external objects. And this is one device that will do it. I'll just give you one medical device, which I've always found pretty fascinating. Between your ears, we've got this extraordinary thing called the brain, and the brain is an electrochemical system, and it's got all sorts of flickering electrical patterns going on, which you can detect by putting things on the scalp. Electroencephalography is decades old now. But those flickering electric fields also make flickering magnetic fields, and the magnetic fields penetrate the skull, can be detected from outside the helmet without anything invasive. You don't need to drill into somebody's brain. You can wear a helmet that has quantum magnetometers or magnetic sensors. This is called magnetoencephalography. And putting it dramatically, you wear this helmet and it can read your thoughts. But, you know, there's a lot of interest now in coupling this so-called brain-computer interface, coupling your neural activity to say a robot or a computer or something through the thought process, in principle. I mean, this is, technology is advancing rapidly. But again, in healthcare, this magnetoencephalography could be used to diagnose, epilepsy or early onset Alzheimer's or something of that sort. So this is emerging quantum sensing technology in the healthcare space. And I think there's enormous potential, commercial potential, but also potential for, you know, just doing good for humanity, in those sorts of quantum devices, quantum sensing. So we must put the quantum sensing alongside the cryptography and the quantum computing as advancing very rapidly at this time.
0: Your enthusiasm comes through both in your comments here and in the book, which mentions all of those technologies you were talking about. That is the point, after all, to give readers a sense of what's coming with quantum technology. I don't know that I am as optimistic as you are, Paul, about these. Actually, let me strike that. I know that I am not as optimistic as you are, because when you start talking about mind-reading helmets, immediately my thoughts go to the oligarchs who would love to have those to roll out to vulnerable citizens and other people right away. But I do agree that there are some possibilities for good. I just hope that we'll have a regulated society with a little stronger democracy to make those choices better for the rest of us, rather than just ceding more control to the oligarchs. And I do appreciate all the work you put into this book to give us this tour. The book is called Quantum 2.0, The Weird Physics Driving a New Revolution in Technology. It's published by Chicago University Press. Paul Davies, thank you so much for being on the show today.
1: It's been a wonderful conversation. Thank you for inviting me.

And we're back. If you're just tuning in, you're listening to Tectonic. My name is Mark Hurst. I'm your host and will remain your host for the last, what do we got? I don't know, 15 or ish minutes left in the show. We just heard my interview with physicist and author Paul Davies talking about his latest book, one of about 40 that he's written, called Quantum 2.0, The Weird Physics Driving a New Revolution in Technology. And I appreciate him taking the time to speak. I have been wanting to cover quantum computers for some time on the show, and I thought this book and this interview with Paul Davies gave a good opportunity for us to do this, so that as quantum computing and quantum cryptography, quantum AI, quantum sensing, whatever comes down the pike at us, will at least have a little bit of a foundation on which to build. So that's why I was happy to talk with Paul with that beginning intro to quantum physics, quantum mechanics. What does it mean for two particles to be entangled? What does it mean for us to talk about superposition? Those are the sorts of fundamental aspects that give rise to all of this quantum technology. And as I said at the beginning of the interview, all of us use quantum technology all the time. And so it's not like this is an alien concept that has never been developed. I mean, if you use a surveillance phone, you use quantum technology. Any kind of computer, even if you have a monitor at home or at work that uses an LED screen, or you have an LED TV or something like that, LEDs are quantum technology. So it's a common use of technology to say that we're drawing on quantum physics, but that's from 100 years ago. I mean, we've been living with quantum technology for a long time. The question is, what happens when the next jump occurs, which Paul argues is coming soon due to the quantum cryptography from quantum computers being able to solve every puzzle in current cryptography and get through every kind of encryption that is currently in use in banks and hospitals and military systems and everything else. That's going to be pretty weird. But what I wasn't aware of was that how many institutions and governments, he says, are out there already installing quantum cryptography to be prepared for when that happens. So there's a lot happening behind the scenes that we don't hear about every day in quantum technology development. And so I was happy that we had a chance to get a little glance at it today. And one of the things that really concerns me, as I said at the end, I think it's Paul's job to be optimistic as he covers these developments. He's a scientist. He's looking for applications. I appreciate that. I respect that. But from my perspective, from where I sit, looking at the behavior of the tech companies and what they have done with the affordances that they have, both technological and political and financial, the track record is not great. And that concerns me, what's going to happen when they get their hands on quantum computing, or as Paul suggested, maybe a quantum internet, or, God help us, QAI. Are you ready to hear that phrase? We have QAI. It's a godlike superintelligence. The last thing that I want Google to have is the access to some sort of quote-unquote godlike superintelligence to do who knows what with. Because look at this, and Google, by the way, is one of the companies that is investing heavily in quantum computing, because of course it is. I mean, it's all these same guys. It's all the same. It's not like you have a group of physicists that are hermetically sealed off from the bad guys in Silicon Valley who are working on these pure applications of quantum technology. Oh, no. Now, this is very expensive work. It's all coming out of the same pot of money from those same eight dudes who want to live on their super yachts for the next 20 years. It's the same guys.
And if you want to look at Google's current behavior with all of the power and all of the influence that it has, and you got to wonder, what does it matter if you're a multi-trillion-dollar corporation if you can't do one gosh darn thing right? And what I'm talking about is when the current occupant of the White House decided on a whim that he was going to rename one of the Great Lakes to his own pleasure, from the correct name, which is Lake Ontario, to his imbecilic made-up name, which is Lake America. It's so deeply embarrassing just to hear that, just to have to say that, to report on this. It's so embarrassing. But where you actually see how low this goes, down through the sub-basement into and towards the center of the earth is how low Google went, when they immediately complied and changed Google Maps so that the lake is now labeled officially within Google Maps as Lake America. And I have to ask, is this the company that we want rolling out quantum computing and quantum AI with all of the power that is going to afford that company? Oh, no. Oh, no, no, no, no. We do not want this. That's why I'm concerned. It's again, friends, it's not just the act of having these extended powers. Those are by themselves concerning. And I can get into some of those concerns. But just on an abstract level, it's not just the technology itself that worries me. It's who is going to be controlling this technology. Do we know anything about these people? Do they have a track record? And in Google's case, we do. We do know about them, and they do have a track record. And none of it's good. All you have to do is look at this Lake Ontario issue. I mean, we could go back through the years of this show, all of the various elements and examples of abject misbehavior on the part of this company and its leadership. There is an absolute, it's not like a lack of ethics. It's a void. It's a gaping chasm where something substantive might otherwise sit. It's just an echoing canyon of nothing. That is the values within Google. The ethics within Google is a giant abyss where the only thing that reigns is nothingness. Well, I take it back. Maybe there's a spirit of malice in there. I've begun to wonder if these companies are not simply void of any ethics and simply incompetent when it comes to doing the right thing, but perhaps they are actively plotting the destruction of things that we hold dear. And in some cases, that's happening. I mean, when you look at the issue of the AI companies that are now shredding rare books in order to feed into their AI sludge engines, and then pulping the remains of these books so no one will ever get to read these books ever again. It's like, boy, they must actually hate the rest of us to seek out our cultural treasures, these 300-year-old hardbound, you know, leather-bound, beautifully printed and bound masterpieces or works of scholarship or art, poet, who knows what it is, and just ripping the covers off and throwing them into industrial scanners and then shredding the remains. Actually, McSweeney's had an interesting take on this. You know, McSweeney's, the humor magazine, there's a short thing. I want to read this for you. It's a short piece by Jack Loftus, dated August 28, 2026, and the title is, "I'm the guy who destroys antique books after we scan them into our company's insatiable AI platform." And here's what it says. "I realize enthusiasm for one's job is a little embarrassing now, but honestly, I adore what I do. I'm the guy who destroys priceless antique books once our generative AI scanners are finished with them. Officially, my title is Senior Legacy Media Completion Specialist, but everyone calls me Book Doug. There was already another Doug, you see, but he works in accounts payable, so I got the fun one. People assume scanning is the exciting part, and sure,
it is impressive. They shear off the spine, separate the pages, and run everything through these enormous machines so the computer can absorb every sentence ever written and use it to create some fairly compelling LinkedIn posts. But then, boy oh boy, the wheeled cart carrying those decimated remains comes to me. That is where the human touch enters the process, assuming you count industrial shredders and a giant burn pit out back as an extension of the hand, which I certainly do. Our company has a very founder-led culture, so everyone is encouraged to approach problems like an owner. I do not own the company, obviously. I own a 2012 Mitsubishi Galant. Still, when I see a one-of-a-kind 300-year-old tome taking up 6 whole inches of shelf space, I immediately start thinking about scale and efficiency. The older books are my favorite because they arrive with such rich history. Thick leather covers, gold inset lettering, the musty smell of age, and sometimes a handwritten note from 1894 that I don't bother to read, and the scanners largely skip since it's not integral to our performance KPIs. Then the magic. 1 minute, they are a treasured record of human thought. The next, they are 12 searchable megabytes and a manageable quantity of mixed paper strips going into one of several large welcoming bins marked destroy. People ask whether I ever feel bad. Usually this happens after someone learns the books are rare, so I explain that rarity is just an inventory problem. And it goes on from there, friends. I'm running out of time to read the whole piece, but again, it's called I'm the Guy Who Destroys Antique Books After We Scan Them Into Our Company's Insatiable AI Platform. And if you'd like a link to that, as well as a link to Paul Davies' book, you can find it on the Tectonic site, tectonic.fm, TECH tonic.fm, and click on the episode with Paul Davies. And all I can say, friends, is that we are headed into some very concerning times, probably some very dangerous times, both for people who love beautiful old hardcover books, but also people who appreciate democracy or even a functioning society at any level. And this development of quantum technology, as I said, is something that I want to return to because it's going to affect all of us as it's being run by the same toxic, awful, beastly corporations that we need to resist. I do have some homework for you for next time. I want you to avoid Apple, abandon Amazon, forget Facebook, and whatever you do, get off Google. And let's go out to the new song, The Nerd Reich, by Jesse Wells. I'll see you next time, everybody.

0: 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I will eat my neighbors. 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
1: A garden is a grand teacher. It teaches patience and careful watchfulness. It teaches industry and thrift. Above all, it teaches entire trust. Gertrude Jekyll.
2: Presidents throughout American history always set a moral example for the rest of us. Well, what about the Trump age? I'm Bert Cohen, and with your help, we are keeping democracy alive.
3: He's not breathing.
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3: Barely.
2: Do the Right Thing is not only the name of a great Spike Lee movie. I like to believe they are words to live by for most of us humans. Who among us has the courage to do the right thing today in Trump's new America? At the many pro-America, anti-Trump demonstrations, among the many handmade signs, you might have seen one declaring, "Courage is contagious." But in this uniquely frightening era, is it really? Who among us will put him or herself at risk to protect or even save another person whom we don't know? Many listening to this program have been fans of the brave Senator Bernie Sanders for a long time. And at his many rallies, he asks the audiences, are you willing to fight for that person who you don't even know as much as you're willing to fight for yourself? Well, are we? To take unpopular political positions, you must have some degree of courage. But when it comes to having the courage to potential personal risks, it's another story. Well, our guest on today's Keeping Democracy is award-winning journalist Alina Tugend, and she writes, questions of courage, specifically moral courage, are more salient these days than they have been for decades. Many Americans are facing questions they never had to ask themselves. What would I do in a crisis? Would I speak up? Would I help someone in need? Her article, which is in the non-corporate media Washington Monthly, which I recommend, is titled, The Trump Era and the Psychology of Moral Courage. And she says researchers are beginning to understand why some people demonstrate moral courage and others don't. Science for the Trump era. Alina Tugend is an award-winning journalist who writes for numerous national publications on education and other topics. She writes for periodicals like the New York Times, the Chronicle of Higher Education, and Kiplinger Retirement Report. From 2005 to 2015, she wrote the biweekly Shortcuts column for the New York Times business section. Alina has also been the author of the book, Better by Mistake, The Unexpected Benefits of Being Wrong. Sounds quite interesting. And she's one of 25 women featured in the book, Mistakes I Made at Work. 25 influential women reflect on what they got out of getting it wrong. Good stuff. Well, thanks so much for being with us, Alina. Let's start by defining terms. There is courage, and then there's what you call moral courage. What does that mean?
5: Yeah, hi, Bert. Happy to be here with you to discuss what I think is a really important topic. Yeah, moral courage is the strength to act on one's ethical principles and values, even when faced with potential negative consequences, personal risk, or social disapproval, and when you're probably not going to have much of a reward for doing that, right, if any. In fact, perhaps the opposite.
2: Yeah, true.
5: And it's different than, I mean, it can involve physical courage, but it doesn't necessarily, people can, let's say, jump on a train track to save somebody. That's great. That's not moral courage. That's some kind of physical bravery that can be instinctual or not. But moral courage, it isn't rushing headlong into something without thinking, but it's refusing to listen to the little voice that's inside that tells you it's better not to rile things up.
2: Ah. Interesting. Yeah, that does take some courage. And a lot of politicians these days always like to claim that they're true to the origins of the United States. They understand the meaning of the Constitution. At the time of America's founding, the word virtue

0: was in common usage. And I think moral courage is certainly a virtue. But we don't hear that much anymore. What do you observe in your, from what you hear, what is the place of the concept of virtue in the 21st century?
1: Yeah, I think that that's right. I think that, well, I think unfortunately so many things now, there's a lot of lip service to it. But there's not necessarily a lot of action behind those words. And I think that virtue is an old-fashioned word that really doesn't, I don't know if I would put moral courage. I think people see that as a virtue, but I think that, and perhaps this is getting too complicated right at the beginning. The trouble is people can feel they have moral courage even when they're doing something that many of us may feel is wrong. For example, the January 6th insurrectionists may have felt they had moral courage.
0: Interesting. Interesting.
1: I think that's something to chew on, and we can get back to later if you want.
0: That's a good point, because these people were certainly in the minority, but they acted on it. And they thought they were doing a good thing. I don't know. Your article quotes Associate Professor of Psychology at Ohio State University, Philip Mazzocco. He has interesting observations about people and their commitment to living their values. What can you tell us about that?
1: Well, he said, I quoted him as saying, "Everyone thinks I would resist. I'm a strong person. I'm moral and have values, and nothing comes between me and my values." And he said they've run studies for hundreds of years and, quote, "everything comes between you and your values." And I just want to also quote, I interviewed in the past for other stories I wrote somewhere around this topic, Philip Zimbardo, who also ran a very well-known experiment called the Stanford Prison Project.
0: Oh, yes.
1: And his quote, one of the quotes I really liked I want to share with your audience is, "The majority of people can get seduced across the line of good and evil in a very short period of time by a variety of circumstances that they're usually not aware of." And we don't want to accept that notion because it attacks our concept of the dignity of human nature. And I think that's what Phil, the academic from Ohio State you mentioned, was also saying, that we want to believe, we truly desperately believe or want to believe we're good. But the reality is most of us get seduced across that line, Zimbardo talks about.
0: Interesting phraseology there. We get seduced across that line. That's really something to ponder. How do we get seduced across that line? And what goes, look inside each of us individually. I think we need to do that and you know, ask ourselves, what seduces us to give up our values when, as he points out, that there's everything comes between us and our values. Ooh, we don't like to think of ourselves that way. Very, very few people want to admit they're conformists. We Americans tend to be individualistic, perhaps a bit overly so. We tend to take pride in what we believe is our nonconformity. But in this unique time when so many people feel isolated, you know, just at their computers and not connecting with other people, what is it that draws people in towards conforming with community?
1: Well, I think, that's a good question. I think when you say isolated at computers, that's exactly one part that can draw people in is we all know about the online communities and groups that can be very seductive. I think the reality is most people are conformists. I mean, we may not want to think, I know Americans certainly like to think of themselves as individualistic, but, you know, some of it goes back to evolutionary times. If you didn't conform, you were out of the pack. If you were out of the pack, that was probably a death sentence.
0: Yeah.
1: So, you know, some of that's that, you know, we see it in fashion, we see it in culture. People may wear wacky fashions, but they're conforming to what other people, most people are conforming to something else that they've seen somewhere in pop culture. You know, we have from Hollywood movies, we have this idea that heroic people buck the system, like Silkwood or Aaron Brockovich, are ultimately recognized for their courage. But in fact, most people don't want to stir things up, and they don't even like it when other people do, even in, if they're prone to be right. There was an Australian research that showed that even that group members are often hostile even to somebody who bucks conformity, even if members later agree with the dissenter. So that means, like a whistleblower may prove to be right, but lots of times people are still angry that person somehow damaged the cohesion of the group.
0: Yeah,
1: I just want to, sorry, I have these journals, I like quotes, but there's someone who runs Brooke Dieterlein. She runs a program called Courageous Leadership, teaching leaders, CEOs, and others how to be courageous. She says, one time she said to me, our survival instinct is to want to be liked and to be included, you know, and I think that's exactly right.
0: That's a good point. You think about fashions and how incredibly conformist that is, and how, you know, you look at period pieces in movies and you can see what fashions there were and people conforming to them. And then as time goes on, there are different fashions. So there's, not wanting to upset the apple cart, as it were. That's probably a strong feeling, and reminds me of what you said just a few minutes ago about everything comes between us and our moral values. And going along with the history of conformity, before the First World War, as regular listeners know, I'm obsessed with it. Before the First World War, most Americans were strongly against our young men joining the European bloodbath. But once he kept us out of war, Woodrow Wilson was reelected in 1916. He and his Creel Commission very successfully whipped up war fever. Talk about conformity and going along with the crowd. If you had a German-sounding name, you were subject to harassment or worse. There are a lot of cases of that. There still was a war against the war in this country, although it got smaller after the war fever got whipped up. You write that decades of research have tried to understand why some act heroically once or over long periods, such as wartime resistors. Tell us, please, Alina, about that research. What did they find about that?
1: Well, of course, it's all—it's complicated, naturally. Yeah. I mean, I haven't looked specifically at war resistors, but people who have, over long periods of time, the Nelson Mandelas, the Raoul Wallenbergs, it seems to stem, and it's usually, this is the answer, right, a combination of genetics and the environment we grew up. Let's say if you grew up in a household where there was a strong emphasis on obedience to authority or on political involvement or a very strong sense of justice and then societal culture. I remember one academic I interviewed once said she found that rescuers or those people, resistors, rescuers, said, what else could I do? While those who didn't involve said, I was just one person. What could I do? And it seems like, I don't have an answer. I wish I did, that there's a gene or there's something that makes somebody stand up heroically. But it seems like some people have a real inclination to think that that they have the ability to make a change. While lots of other people, for whatever reason, and some of that's fear and some of that's, a lot of other factors, think, well, I can't really make a difference, so why should I stand up on my own?
0: Yeah, I have an old colleague who is now a U.S. senator who I asked her a while ago, what about increasing the membership on the U.S. Supreme Court to do something about that? She said, well, it's not going to pass, so why should I do it? You know,
1: yeah.
0: And I think that that's part of it, is that it's not going to happen. Why should I rock the boat if it's not going to work?
1: It's sure not going to happen if no one starts it.
0: Exactly.
1: I interviewed I've written about this. I interviewed a banker at a local Wells Fargo. She was just a lowly bank employee. I don't know. Do you remember the Wells Fargo scandal where they were opening accounts for people who didn't exist? This was like back in 2018. And she sort of cottoned on at our local Wells Fargo. Something was really wrong. I don't think she knew exactly what. But she went to HR, spoke up at meetings, and she was ultimately fired and retaliated against and even blacklisted among other banks for a while after 2 years of doing this. But she said to me, she didn't regret her actions. She said, a lot of people needed jobs. I did too, but I wasn't going to carry that on my conscience. But clearly, for whatever reason, she said she was raised in a family where it's just you didn't do things like that. You didn't cheat people. We will, most of us will probably say, well, yeah, I was taught too. But for whatever reason, she felt that more strongly than lots of other people.
0: I'll show my age here. You're reminding me of Jiminy Cricket saying, always let your conscience be your guide.
1: I think the trouble is, I mean, and I've written about this, I write about that in my book on mistakes. We have lots and lots of sayings that people like, something like that, that people, you know, nod to and say, oh, yeah, of course. Right. But they don't really think what that means if they're faced with it. You know?
0: It's true. It's, you know, and you know, this has been something that's the question of acting on your conscience has always been there. But in this Trump era is particularly pronounced. If you just tuned in, Bert Cohen here, the show is Keeping Democracy Alive. And our guest today is Alina Tugend. She's written an article in the Washington Monthly called The Trump Era and the Psychology of Moral Courage. Fascinating, worrisome, reality. You refer to something called the bystander effect. What is the bystander effect?
1: Okay, so it's a social psychology phenomenon in which most people won't help somebody. If someone's in danger and lots of people are standing around, most people won't help because for three reasons. People think someone else will run in, or they feel they will appear foolish to move in if no one else is, or since no one else is helping, it's not a real emergency. There's, it's not a completely, you know, there are times people help more depending on who the person is, et cetera, or if it's a person who looks more like you.
0: Right.
1: There are, but overall, this idea that if you're a part of a large group of people and no one's acting, it's extremely difficult to act. And this is one area where people have really focused on to how to get people who are bystanders to intervene, what can help them. And I just want to back up a minute, Bert. When we were talking, one thing I didn't mention is that another factor that plays a role in who speaks up are peer pressure, which is sort of obvious, and the relationship to the victim or or person who's doing the wrong, you know, if we don't see someone who's being wronged as human, we're much less likely to help them. And that's been shown even if, you know, you've shaken hands with someone or something like that, that humanizes them to you. So, you know, it's easy to dehumanize others and say this isn't my problem.
0: Which brings us back to the quote from Bernie Sanders. Are you willing to fight for that person you don't even know as much as you're willing to fight for yourself?
1: Right.
0: It's a good question to ask the crowds, but, oh boy, I think if people looked inside and really considered that, largely the answer would be no, not really, especially if I don't know the other person, especially if that person doesn't look like me. And certainly one of the more difficult challenges now is to, if your conscience tells you what these, you know, thugs from ICE are doing, grabbing people, kidnapping people, breaking up families, terrible thing, incredibly unconscionable, and yet doing something about it, whoa, that's really a challenge. I don't think anybody really has an answer to that, but it really strains.
1: Well, I mean, there's some things I don't know if you want to get into now.
0: Sure.
1: But there's something, you know, first of all, of course it's a challenge. And people, to quote Zimbardo again, he said, we don't want dumb heroes. The idea isn't that people should rush in,
0: right,
1: let's say, if you're using the ICE example, or there's been many examples over history of people being manhandled, being grabbed, but of course this is happening now on our streets here in America, is that you shouldn't necessarily rush in. That may not help anybody, but you can be trained, and these trainings go on all over the country, on what to do if you see something like this. And it may involve recording it on your cell phone. It may involve, you know, making sure other people in the area know ISIS in the area. what I'm saying is the right thing isn't always just to rush in.
0: Uh-huh.
1: But you have to understand and think about what you might do or what would be the best thing to do rather than simply either refuse to even think about it. So, of course, when something like that happens, you'd be completely unprepared and most of us would leave, freeze, you know, and do nothing.
0: Yeah, for sure. And you raise a very, very salient point, I think, and that is that there is training. You know, as I've thought about the fear that's generated by ICE grabbing people, and I don't think I'm likely to be grabbed. I'm white. I'm older, you know. But there are groups that have experience and that can do training. I mean, the Quakers, the American Friends Service Committee, the people who have been participating in nonviolent resistance, they have some experience as to what you can do. For example, I mean, supposing when George Floyd was murdered, there had been nobody recording that on their cell phone. You know, but somebody recording it, taking the cell phone, the cell phone is really quite a new tool to show what is being done and to actually do something and accomplish something rather than, as you say, rush in and put yourself at great personal risk.
1: Well, put yourself at risk or perhaps put the person who's being arrested at risk or detained. And, you know, I think I've seen it here where people with good intentions, they don't rush in, but they want to do good. But they don't really understand the community or what's involved. And, you know, these things have to be done thoughtfully. And I think that one always has to be careful, I think, of, you know, doing something, yes, because you want to help, but also because you want to show you're helping. You know, you want to feel good about yourself.
0: True.
1: And we have to separate that. Also, I'm just about the training. Okay, ICE is a very frightening example of what's happening here. But there are lots of ways people do training and that don't involve, you know, putting yourself, that don't even involve something as overwhelming as these kind of detentions we see on the streets. You know, if you want to speak up to your friends who you feel are saying things you disagree with, it doesn't have to be some big argument or at a dinner party. I mean, it's amazing how hard it is for most people to even disagree at a dinner party or speak up when someone says an offensive joke. Maybe we say, oh, we don't have friends like that, but I don't know. I don't think I have friends like that, but I've been in a situation like that. And if you don't think about it ahead, most likely what we do is just remain silent because it's very, very hard to disturb that community of friends and become out as the earnest, humorless person.
0: True.
1: Just doesn't have a sense of humor or something. And I'm not saying you have to call everybody on everything, but part of moral courage is respectfully, to some degree, making people think about things they may not want to think about that's happening in this country. And that was before Trump, but it's particularly true now.
0: That's a good point. And you're right. There has been, you know, a lot of history from Gandhi to Martin Luther King of doing the right thing and doing it not violently, doing it smart, you know, figuring it out. I've heard suggestions that if you see a masked ICE agent, you know, before he or she does something, this would take a little bit of courage, I must say, to say, let me see your badge. Who are you? What's your name? You know, that could be putting oneself at risk.
1: It certainly would take courage.
0: Yeah.
1: And you have to know, that's where you need the training. You have to know what they are required to tell you and what they aren't and where you can stand and how close you can stand and what they can, you know. So, I mean, it's important, again, not to rush in, to understand what your rights are.
0: Yes, to not be foolish. And in general, I think that's true in a lot of life, you know, to think about it before you do something and having moral courage and doing something that can actually make a difference and maybe help somebody you don't know, for example, somebody
1: right.
0: in a different
1: but again, color. I would urge people to start small. Did someone in a group say something you didn't like and you didn't say anything? What would you do next time? How might you address that in a way that people hate uncomfortable situations for the most part. There's those people who thrive on them or don't mind them, but most people hate them. And, you know, to think how you might respond to someone who's saying something that you know is wrong about a community, about a point, or saying something that's insulting, or whatever. I think we recognize it when we hear it. You know, how, in a small way, not worried about rushing up to masked ICE people, but what would you do in your own group?
0: Well, you're reminding me many years ago, my wife's relative was visiting in her apartment, and he said something blatantly racist. It's a relative, so she didn't say anything, but I know it's haunted her ever since. Yeah. I mean, that's a very difficult situation.
1: But I think that the point is, it is a very difficult situation, but what you need, that happened to my husband and I when a friend told a joke that we later was racist. It took us a second to realize it, and we didn't say anything, but we talked on the way home about mm-hmm. what could we say next time
0: uh-huh.
1: if that comes up, you know, not with him, but with anybody. What's the right response to that? And I'll tell you one thing I think is clever, rather than sounding, you know, like I said, just condemning or putting the person on defense, just say, what do you mean by that? I don't understand.
0: Uh-huh. Yeah, moral courage doesn't necessarily mean acting foolishly. In fact, acting foolishly is not a good idea in general.
1: Exactly.
0: But thinking about it, you know, giving it some thought and discussing it with colleagues who agree with you, something can be done about that. Thinking in advance, you know, we have a responsibility, I think, those of us who are what I consider patriotic and resisting this incredible fascism that's going on these days, we have a responsibility to see what our role can be, if indeed we have some degree of moral courage. You refer to Canadian-American psychologist Albert Bandura. He had some interesting and enlightening findings. One is about what he calls moral disengagement. What does he mean? What is he talking about?
1: That's a psychological process he you know, examined, researched. It talks about it being individuals who justify or rationalize unethical behavior. And so it allows them to engage in bad actions without experiencing any self-reproach. So unlike your wife, you know, who felt bad about not responding to a racist joke, people who are morally disengaged have no, don't feel bad about at all about trying and, you know, not having moral courage, let's say.
0: And I wonder what percentage of the population is in that category, morally disengaged. It's pretty scary. I think it strikes me that it's higher now than it's ever been, but that's just my personal experience. And, you know, that moral disengagement, it seems to be in vogue, quite frankly. I mean, going along to get along. It's happening now. Well, just talk about, that Canadian-American psychologist Albert Bandura. Second of his findings is his categorization of 8 cognitive mechanisms that enable people to uncouple their moral values from their actions. That sounds like it's really worth knowing about. What are the 8 cognitive mechanisms that he was addressing?
1: I think we're pretty familiar with a lot of them. We've probably done them or seen others. One is moral justification, where you justify not acting or acting by representing that it's in the service of some kind of moral purpose. Another is euphemistic labeling. It's made benign through, you know, some actions made benign through, you know, I mean, even there's something, we using the word downsizing instead of firing, you know, things, you know, we've seen this all over in certain kind of language that makes it seem, I mean, collateral damage for killings.
0: Yeah.
1: And then comparing, you know, comparing yourself to others where it's sort of, well, I'm better than that person. That person would have acted even worse. And he calls another one displacement of responsibility, where they don't, they sort of say, I was only following orders, let's say.
0: Right.
1: That they're not, they don't, or diffusion of responsibility, where it can be, well, the whole group didn't act. So, you know, I didn't act, but nobody else did either. You know, or people avoiding facing the real harm they've caused or minimizing it. And dehumanization, as we talked about. You basically strip people of human quality, so what you're doing doesn't seem so bad.
0: Mm-hmm.
1: And then blaming, victim blaming, basically, saying the victim is responsible for what happened to them.
0: Yeah, there was certainly a lot of that during the Vietnam War, again, showing my age, that dehumanizing the other, that you got to have the other. You can act differently. You can act without, you can set your moral conscience aside for those others. Boy, there seems to be, that's, I think there's an awful lot of that going around.
1: Sure.
0: And remembering the homemade sign, so many demonstrations, courage is contagious. I wonder what you think about, you know, if the National Guard, you know, the military is called out on your streets. These are people. These are your brothers and sisters. And, you know, their kids may be in school with your kids. What about instead of taking them on and throwing stuff at them, which is not a good idea generally, just yelling out, join us. Join us. So maybe courage is contagious. Maybe, you know, if somebody, if one or two or three of the National Guard people realize that they're being told, they're being given orders that are illegal, that are against their conscience, that if they were to do them would cause moral injury, then perhaps their courage can be contagious. Maybe that's a one mechanism that could be relatively safe and possibly effective, because they are humans too.
1: Sure. You're also getting, even if you're not turning the National Guard, you know, having, you know, if you're not managing to affect the National Guard, you're affecting people in the community. We've seen videos of neighborhoods who have responded when ICE arrives. And when we talk about dehumanizing, you know, there's been numerous stories also about, and this happened, you know, this happened also pre-Trump, but, you know, where people, you know, supported the idea of deporting undocumented immigrants. But then when it was somebody they knew, a beloved shopkeeper or a factory worker or, you know, their own gardener, suddenly they were shocked and rallied the town, because to them, deporting faceless immigrants didn't mean anything, but not when it comes to somebody they see every day.
0: Well, I can tell you, I mean, certainly there's been a lot of economic harm done to this country by scaring undocumented immigrants. So there's a lot of work that's not being done, jobs that are not being filled. You know, so perhaps in those situations, the employers actually know their employees, and maybe that will encourage them just out of self-interest to speak up against it, because it is doing something about it. There's all kinds of different ways one can act on moral courage. And if you just tuned in, Bert Cohen here. The show is Keeping Democracy Alive. We're talking about something that's really important these days, and that's moral courage. Our guest today is Alina Tugend, and her article in the Washington Monthly is titled The Trump Era and the Psychology of Moral Courage. Very important issue for us. And obviously, very few of us actually want to get into a fight. We're not physical. I don't want to get punched, tear gassed, whatever. Although I've been tear gassed a long time ago. Anyway, we try to be civil with everyone, even if we profoundly disagree on politics. What about psychology professor Anna Bomert? What does she say may be a good, useful aspect of anger when it comes to having the moral courage to act? I'm curious about that.
1: Yeah, her research has found that sometimes people step up in a situation that anger promotes them to, and as through their research, they found it wasn't just that you were angry, but they tended to be people who were angrier than other people in the experiment. So, and what it does, anger focuses the mind, and it's very easy in a split second to rationalize not acting, but they anger makes people totally focused on the wrong or whatever they're saying. I mean, what I do want to say is, it is a double-edged sword. As I say in my piece, it can make you stand up to bullies, but it can also make you a bully.
0: Yeah.
1: So it's not just that anger is good. This is just one thing she discovered in her experiments.
0: Well, yeah, that certainly is a double-edged sword. Anger, I think, if you act on it, more often than not, gets you into trouble and doesn't achieve the goals you want. But sometimes it can be useful if you can channel it, if you can, you know, layer it with some rationality, with some understanding of what works and what doesn't work. Maybe it can be channeled into something good and a way of acting on moral courage. And this I thought was interesting too, that Professor Bomert and her colleagues did a sampling of average people who'd won awards for their moral courage. It was a bit surprising what those studies found was common in those award winners. Do tell, please.
1: Yeah, they were these were German people who won awards for courage among in German-speaking communities, and they also showed more anger, just like her experiments of average people showed. So clearly this is a through line in people who stand up to some kind of injustice or intervene when it's needed. So I think that that's an important thing. What she also found, though, is that people who do these things also tend to have more sense that they can affect something.
0: Uh-huh.
1: That they have a sense of what's called self-efficacy. And I think that's interesting as well.
0: And heroes get awards. We look at people who do something, who put themselves at risk. You know, you think about the first responders at 9/11 who rushed in, mm-hmm. and, you know, risked everything, and many of them, of course, to die. But not all of us can be heroes. You know, the fact that they're singled out as a hero, I think that must say something about, the propensity and the commonality or lack thereof of moral courage.
1: Well, I mean, I think the fact that you brought up firefighters, you know, 9/11, those are trained
0: right
1: people. They are trained to run into burning buildings. That is what they do. Most people will not run into a burning building because they are not trained.
0: Yeah.
1: And they don't have the equipment. And that comes back to the idea of training. Okay, not to run into a burning building, but there are workshops that talk about what happens physiologically when we feel we are under attack or we feel very stressed. We tend to sweat. Our heart tends to pound. And the idea is, okay, you recognize that, and how do you go forward even though that's what's happening? And, you know, the idea is how to act courageously despite fear and confusion. And the idea isn't that you won't feel those things, but that you go forward anyhow, even when it feels uncomfortable. And the idea is we have to talk about these things, to role play situations
0: uh-huh.
1: that might be incredibly uncomfortable, which could be with a boss or a colleague or whoever. And when you role play it, then you're being trained, essentially, like those firefighters. So you're not, I think most of us have had the experience where we're caught completely flat-footed
0: yeah.
1: when somebody criticizes us or attacks us, you know, verbally. And the point is, I mean, sometimes that can't be helped. You're just not prepared. But the idea is if you're trained to think, how do I deal with these situations, you're more likely to maybe take a moment, think about it, recognize what you've learned, and respond in an appropriate way.
0: Who would have ever thought that there would be such a need, here we are into the 21st century, for training, for learning how to have moral courage to when you see injustice happening to other people. But here we are. This is the Trump era, and it's like nothing we've ever seen before, and hopefully we'll never, ever see again.
1: Well, I would have to say, I think probably most people throughout history don't have moral courage.
0: Huh.
1: I just think it's much more, as I say, salient now in the Trump era when these realities are coming to our doorstep. Most of us live pretty, if you were white and affluent, live pretty insulated lives.
0: For sure. Yeah, that's true. There's the other. That's not us. It's being hurt. That's the other. Just one more thing on Professor Bomert. And you mentioned this a little bit. What does it do to us as witnesses who don't take action? How does that affect us physiologically as well as emotionally when faced in a situation that goes against our consciences? And
1: yeah, I think most of us, unless, as we talked about, you're morally disengaged, it makes us, not standing up goes against how we want to view ourselves. And that creates a disconnect. And we can either use that opportunity, as I said before, to figure out how we want to act differently in the future or somehow rationalize it away. And that's the choice we have.
0: Well, that's one thing that Donald Trump has clearly understood more than most other politicians, how incredibly politically effective manipulation of fear is. They are manipulating fear, and it's very, very effective. I mean, I don't know. I mean, I was in elective office a number of years ago, and back then the Republicans were very different from what they are now. And yet today we see virtually every Republican member of Congress and many Democrats as well not speaking up. They don't want to rock the boat. And that to me is a, you know, I don't know what it says about their moral conscience. Like, do they just not have one? Or is it just fear? I don't know.
1: It is extremely, rationalization is people have perfected rationalization. It's not just some people. You can always say, well, I need to stay. I don't know what the majority of Congress people, senators say.
0: Yeah.
1: You could say, I need to stay in my position to represent my district, and if I stand out and get defeated, then I'm not here to represent them. I mean, I'm not saying that's right. I'm just saying there are many ways to rationalize, you know, that we I'm here, I'm making sure things don't get worse. If I leave, there could be even a worse person come in. There's a lot of ways to rationalize inaction.
0: And talk about, you know, the reality of wanting to conform. If we were to see more and more people standing up, I mean, we had the June 14th No Kings Day. Millions of people across the country came out. And it's encouraging when you see other people showing some courage. Again, courage can be contagious if it's done right. Many of us, of course, know about those infamous experiments back in the 1960s when volunteers thought they were assisting in a scientific experiment on punishment that involved the volunteers believing they were administering different levels of electric shocks to other people. So they were sitting there thinking, how much can I shock this person with? And of course it wasn't real, but what did it reveal? That experiment, that infamous experiment in the 60s, what did that reveal with regard to moral courage in your average human? What did that show?
1: Yeah, it's a famous, as you said, known as the Milgram experiment after the professor Stanley Milgram. And it showed, this was done in the 70s, it showed that most people will, when they are being told by an authority to do something, they'll do it. 65% of those the subjects of the experiment, who were told it was about something else, they did not know it was about obedience to authority, but 65% of them gave the highest shock level, or what they thought was the highest shock level, 450 volts.
0: 65, yeah, go ahead.
1: 65%.
0: That's
1: that's been replicated around around the world. This isn't around the world. This isn't just one experimented. And they did it in different ways. When you could see the person being shocked, who looked, they were actors who looked like they were in genuine agony. And people would, there are tapes of this, videotapes on YouTube. People looked, the people administering the shocks often were in anguish. They did not want to do it, but they were, and they weren't being threatened with any kind of violence. They were just being told they're part of the experiment. They said they'd do it, they should do it.
0: Hmm. They told they were, they should do it, so they do it. Ah, boy, that says a lot. Again, dear listener, if you just tuned in, Bert Cohen here. The show is Keeping Democracy Alive. We picked the name of this show long before Trump was elected, and boy, it's a heavy lift. It needs everybody involved. Anyway, our guest on today's show is Alina Tugend, and she's written a very interesting article in Washington Monthly titled The Trump Era and the Psychology of Moral Courage. And that's what we're talking about today. Back to those electric shock experiments. In analyzing and making sense of them, the author of a study of them, Philip Mazzocco, who has taught about these experiments for some 25 years, boy, that must be kind of agonizing. I mean, wow. He wrote that he was demoralized from what he found, notably regarding the perceptions we have of ourselves when it comes to moral courage. Tell us about what Mazzocco found, please.
1: Yeah, and in his research, he asked about 400 adults, about half who knew, some who knew about the Milgram experiment were familiar, and others who didn't, but they were asked, they were told about the experiment, and they were asked how many, how high they thought they would go. And the shock values were from 1 to 31, 31 being the highest. And as we said, 65% went up to about to 31. Well, in his research, most people said they would go to 7. Even if they knew that in the original research, more than half went up to 31. And many of them said, you know, most said that they're, you know, someone else would probably go up to a 12. So they thought they were generally a little better than the average.
0: Yeah.
1: And so the point is that even knowing that in previous experiments, many people obeyed to the fullest, they assumed they wouldn't. And the professor thought this was just very discouraging, that people have such a warped sense of their own moral courage and their own ability to stand up to authority.
0: Wow. Hmm. Warped sense of moral courage. Yeah. It's,
1: because if we don't, because it may just say, okay, so people have an inflated view of themselves.
0: Right.
1: But the point is, if we say, oh, yeah, of course, I'd be there. I'd be the one to do that. Right. I would be the one to save the world. Then we never question what we never look like we talked about training and talking. We never do that because we're just sure we're going to act right no matter what happens.
0: And
1: I strongly believe that no one knows what they will do in a given situation. And I also, it doesn't mean people are going to act right every time. There, you know, an academic I once interviewed said she looked at what made people heroic, and she said there was a Dutch person she interviewed who said she watched as, during World War II as Jews were loaded onto trucks, and she hated herself for watching, and she ended up saving more than a dozen people. So it's not that once we don't act, we can never act. It's just, what are we going to learn from it?
0: Yeah, what are we going to learn from it? And I can't help but thinking about Julian Assange, who saw, he was a journalist, he still is, he saw something terrible happening. He saw innocent people being killed, and he's, as a journalist, he spoke up about it. And I find it fascinating that so many people, I would guess a majority of Americans felt like one person said to me, he should be lined up against a wall and shot. And it's like, I just, it's amazing to me how, you know, okay, not everybody has that sense. There's Daniel Ellsberg, you know, who risked everything. And, you know, that's why we call them heroes, because they stand out. But what, you know, these people who think they're enemies because they're doing something that rocks the boat. I mean, Julian Assange just told the truth. He showed the truth. Same with Daniel Ellsberg and I can't think of her name right now, with the Love Canal that I think you mentioned earlier. You know,
1: Erin Brockovich.
0: Yes, Erin Brockovich. Why is it just? It amazes me that so many people can think of these people as bad guys, as enemies, because they're shaking things up. I guess it says something about perhaps how rare acting on moral courage is.
1: Yeah, and people do like, you say get along to go along. That's the vast majority of people want that. And when that's disturbed, you know, that stirs things up. And most of us don't want that.
0: For sure. We like to think well of ourselves, but it does amaze me sometimes.
1: Well, well of ourselves, and also that life isn't bad or scary. And if you see that, learn that companies are dumping nuclear waste in a canal,
0: right,
1: that can, depending on who you are, that can upset your whole worldview.
0: But then again, if you're an executive with that company, or even just a lowly employee with that company, whoa, your job may be at stake. Looking out for ourselves, looking out for number one, as they used to say. Mazzucco, from his take, he writes that, quote, if we believe we have the courage, we are hardly inclined to understand why we probably don't. What do you think we can actually do about that troubling dilemma that we think we have the courage, but we don't really understand why we don't?
1: Yeah, I mean, I think it's tough. As we said now, people have a lot invested in believing they are brave and good. And very few people want to acknowledge that maybe it's something most people need to talk about and practice more. I mean, that's why I wrote the article, and that's why I've written about this in the past, is I really want people to try to be more honest with themselves. I think that, and these things aren't, as you know, these things aren't black and white. I mean, you talk about Julian Assange, and some people thought he was a hero, and some people thought he was a criminal. Well, you know, recently at commencement speeches, at universities, we saw it several places, New York University, I think Georgetown, a few others, or George Washington, sorry, where commencement speakers who were supposed to speak about one thing came up and spoke about Gaza. And for some people, those people were very heroic. They were, the speech they turned in and it was approved was not the speech they gave.
0: Yep.
1: And they were considered heroes. Other people considered them, you know, that they had ruined events. They were entitled young people who, you know, did the wrong thing, basically. And some were disciplined. I mean, I think all of them were disciplined in some way by the universities.
0: Right.
1: So these are not, I mean, I think it took a lot of bravery to do that, but not everybody looks at it the same way.
0: And so, why should it take such bravery? And why is it, you know, go ahead.
1: I mean, it's very hard to stand up in front of, I would find it hard. Maybe
0: you
1: wouldn't.
0: No,
1: I would find it incredibly hard. Let's say you're a young, it doesn't matter what age you are, but you're, you know, a 21-year-old, and you're walking out on that stage where you've been chosen to give this commencement speech, and behind you is the president and the board of trustees who assume you're going to give one kind of speech, and you choose to give one that you know is going to really anger them and some other people in the audience. I think that's incredibly hard.
0: It is hard, but it shows amazing, not amazing, but impressive, I should say. And the fact that I would say amazing troubles me, because it shouldn't be amazing. It's impressive. You have universities like Harvard and Columbia doing things. They're bowing to the clearly unjust will of the Trump administration. And you have librarians too. They've been, you know, really quietly on the front lines, I think, of our freedoms. And standing up for what's right when they refuse to take books off of the shelves. You know, there's so many different opportunities for moral courage. And, you know, some of us have it and some of us don't act on it.
1: It depends what the risks are. Honestly,
0: exactly.
1: You know, if you're trying to support children and have all the usual needs, mortgage, food, et cetera, and, or support yourself. You don't have to have children, and you getting fired from that job would be
0: right.
1: a terrible risk. That's very different than someone else who may not have those needs. So, I don't think it's one size fits all, so to speak. And I think besides the cowardice, we're seeing, you know, we don't know how much censorship and self-censorship is going on that we're
0: true.
1: Not even aware of.
0: Yeah.
1: And so when you say, what can we do? I think it's, for me, considering a situation, deciding it's rationally better not to speak up, that may or may not be wrong. There's times when not acting can be the wrong thing. But even worse is failing to acknowledge that you have a choice or even allowing yourself to think about it. So to me, failing to be honest with yourself is the road to moral disengagement.
0: Being honest with yourself and being smart about it, too. I mean, in the past, I've heard young neophytes saying they want to beat up fascists. Boy, would that play right into their hands. You have to be smart about it and think about it. Well, the overall topic, again, is the Trump era and the psychology of moral courage. What, Alina, is unique about the Trump era and what it reveals about the psychology of moral courage?
1: I think, as I think I mentioned, the unique part of the Trump era is that's brought many of these issues to the forefront.
0: Mm-hmm.
1: That before we could, you know, obviously there are people involved in many other issues around the world. It's not as if, and there certainly was enough to be concerned about in this country before the Trump era. But it's brought so many of them to the forefront, like we said, watching ICE officers or while being deported to, you know, other countries that aren't even their own, watching people being fired because they spoke out, you know, whether it be in academia, or certainly watching loads of federal workers being fired, some very bravely stood up. These are things we've not seen in our country, and there are many other things that we could go down the list. And now individuals who, unless they were politically involved in some way, didn't have to think about before. Now it's much more in your face. You can still avoid it. You can still put your head in the sand. But I think it's harder and harder. So I think questioning moral courage, to me at least, has become far more to the forefront under this administration.
0: Very good points. This is a very, very important topic for all of us as humans. And if people want to read more of your work, is there something you can point them to on the internet or what?
1: Sure. Thank you. My website is Alina Tugend. I'll spell that since it's a difficult name. ALINATUGEND.com. AlinaTugend.com. That's my website with a lot of my work.
0: Great. Thank you so much for being with us. And it's a difficult and very, very troubling topic, but we have to look at it.
1: You're right. And I appreciate you looking at it through this podcast. Thank you very much.
0: Thank you.

0: 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Thanks very much.
1: You got higher prices at the gas pump. Trump got a ballroom. You got grocery prices through the roof. Trump got a reflecting pool remodel. You got data centers training the AI to steal your job. Trump got a tacky remodel of the house.
2: $300 million.
1: You got another endless war in the Middle East. Trump got billions from shady crypto scams and $400 million plans from foreign leaders. You got your health insurance price so high you can't pay for it. Trump got cage fights on the White House lawn. You got an economy built for the tech bros and Wall Street, not your family.
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1: The most common way that people find out that they're not hearing as well as they used to is from a spouse or from a family member that alerts them to this. And unfortunately, it's often minimized by the person, which is sad because those people that refuse to admit it are generally the last people that will seek out an appointment with an audiologist. For those people that think that hearing aids are going to make them look older, nothing will make you look older than having to constantly ask everyone to repeat themselves.

0: Hello and welcome to Aging Matters, a program featuring aging-related topics of interest to older adults and their families. I'm Cheryl Beversdorf, your host. According to a special report from AARP's Global Council on Brain Health, greater levels of hearing loss are associated with increased risk of cognitive decline and dementia over time. While people can't change risk factors such as their family history, genetics, or early life education, studies now suggest that wearing hearing aids can slow the rate of cognitive decline. My guest today is Dr. Bob Kiefer, hearing health advocate and author of a book called Hear Better, Live Longer. He will talk about hearing loss among older adults, including causes, warning signs, and diagnosis, and why hearing is a brain health issue, not just an ears issue. He'll also talk about risks of leaving hearing loss untreated and what to know about buying and wearing hearing aids. So welcome, Dr. Kiefer, and thank you for joining me today.
1: Thank you, Cheryl. It's a pleasure to meet you, and I'm looking forward to this.
0: There's a lot to talk about, but let's kind of get an overview, first of all, Dr. Kiefer, and help us understand what is age-related hearing loss and at what age does it commonly occur and is it preventable?
1: Audiologists and neurosurgeons or neurologists would have different opinions about this, but age-related hearing loss, as I describe in my book, starts around, most people start noticing it around 45 or 50, and it is just an accumulation of factors that occurred earlier in life.
0: And is it preventable?
1: No one has actually described any studies that have shown you can prevent it. No. The best thing you can do, anyone can do, that I think an audiologist would tell you, is to minimize the loud sounds in your life. If you go to football games or hockey games where it's really loud, wear headphones. In fact, many times you'll be watching some Super Bowls or big sporting event, you'll see moms try to muffle the speech with headphones. That would help.
0: So let's talk about the conditions that contribute to hearing loss. You said maybe loud noises. Are there any physiological conditions that might contribute to older adults losing their hearing? What should our listeners know about what to expect in their 40s or 50s insofar as what might contribute to the possibility of hearing loss?
1: Well, loud noises are the biggest contributor, but for some people, there's age-related that has nothing to do with loud sounds in your life. No one knows exactly what triggers that. Certainly I don't, but it's a subject area that's being constantly studied, and unfortunately there's not enough study going into this area

0: at all.
1: Bob, can you talk about the conditions that possibly could contribute, some physical conditions that might cause a person to have hearing loss?
0: Some physical conditions, Cheryl, I think scientists would have different opinions about this, but the most common, just a slow deterioration of hearing. It could be diet, it could be loud sounds that occurred earlier in life, and it can be, some of it can be inherited as well.
1: Well, let's go on to talk about how an older adult might know if he or she has a hearing problem. Can you talk about some possible warning signs that might occur for an older adult insofar as recognizing that maybe they're not hearing as well as they should?
0: I say this with a smile on my face. The most common way that people find out that they're not hearing as well as they used to is from a spouse or from a family member that alerts them to this. And unfortunately, it's often regarded and minimized by the person, which is sad because those people that refuse to admit it are generally the last people that will seek out an appointment with an audiologist and find out what their true hearing loss is all about and how bad or how good it really is as well.
1: Is there also some difficulties perhaps when someone is in a crowded room and they're trying to have a conversation, say in a restaurant or at a meeting, where there might be some difficulty understanding a colleague or a friend? Is that also a possibility of when there are external sounds in the environment? Might that be a tip to someone that something's going on?
0: Well, it's certainly a tip as to something is going on, but I doubt that most people would experience extremely loud sounds in an environment like that, where it's affecting their hearing or accelerating the decline in hearing as well. Most of it is age-related, and of course, as we said earlier, can be genetics too. If it was a family issue related to their parents or even their grandparents and aunts and uncles.
1: I understand that there are different classes of hearing loss. Can you talk about that?
0: Well, an audiologist, after they have conducted hearing tests, they might categorize you as mild hearing loss or moderate or extreme hearing loss. The only way you can really categorize your hearing loss or someone else's hearing loss is by going to an audiologist or a hearing aid dealer who is using the appropriate equipment to understand exactly what's going on with you as an individual.
1: Why do people with hearing loss symptoms, whether it's mild or moderate or severe, often postpone consulting some type of hearing health provider?
0: I would say that there's two reasons. One is that our brains are enormously capable of adjusting to age and doesn't notice the subtle sounds of life and doesn't recognize when the hearing has declined even further. It's really hard to compare your hearing from one age to another. It's one of the most problematic things in medicine.
1: Might there also be some stigma attached to the fact that if somebody is losing their hearing, that might mean that they would have to get hearing aids, and it's sort of an admission of the fact that they're getting old?
0: Well, absolutely. It's probably the number one reason why people resist even going to an audiologist and getting their hearing tested, because it can hear what I call most sounds. And the brain tells us that when we can hear those kinds of sounds, well, it's a lot easier just to ignore the option, if you will, of going and getting your hearing tested.
1: You have mentioned a number of times already about audiologists. Perhaps you could describe a little bit more of what kind of a healthcare provider is an audiologist, and perhaps talk about the other kinds of specialists who treat hearing loss. Can you explain a little bit more about how a person could decide which one they should see for an initial visit?
0: As I describe in the book, there's three types of hearing healthcare providers. One is an ear, nose, and throat physician. Normally, people do not go to an ENT, as we call them, unless there's a severe problem or we've been referred to them by an audiologist. An ENT has got an MD behind their name. An audiologist is usually a doctor of audiology. There's schools that specialize in educating audiologists, and they get a PhD. And you will see after their name, comma, AUD, which means a doctor of audiology. And then, of course, after those kinds of professionals, you've got what are called hearing instrument specialists. And they may not have any college education whatsoever and have simply worked for audiologists for some period of time and have passed some exams that qualify them to be a hearing instrument specialist. Generally, hearing instrument specialists, you will find them employed by ENTs as well as doctors of audiology too. But it's important to know what kind of audiologist or hearing healthcare professional you're going to. And you can ask, and I would ask all of your listeners to explore this religiously and find out exactly what kind of credentials that of the person you're thinking about going to.
1: Okay, and I'm thinking that perhaps, at least for starters, to help patients decide what kind of hearing loss they have, that maybe they should start with an ENT, the physician, initially, just to make sure there isn't some kind of a physiological or serious issue involved in terms of hearing loss. Any thoughts about that as to who do they see first?
0: Based on my personal experience, people choose their provider based on their proximity or how close they are to a specialist. If they think that it is just merely hearing loss associated with age, they probably would seek out a hearing aid dealer or a doctor of audiology. Those people can do the initial testing. It's called an audiological exam. And then based upon the results of that, they may be referred to an ear, nose, and throat physician.
1: Well, let's talk about that audiological exam. My sense is that this is how hearing loss is measured. I know many of us, including myself, have actually had that audiology test, but perhaps people are not familiar with it. Can you talk a little bit more about what is involved with the test and then how the test results are interpreted?
0: Those kinds of audiological exams and hearing tests are done within a sound booth, and the patient will sit inside the sound booth while the audiologist or hearing instrument specialist sits outside and administers tones of all kinds of frequencies, from low bass notes to very high treble notes, if you will. And the patient or the person that's being tested raises their hand if they can or cannot hear a sound. And after about a half an hour, all of those responses are noted on a chart, and the audiologist or hearing instrument specialist at that point in time can, based on their experience, can tell you or any patient exactly what kind of hearing loss that they've got and might refer them to a doctor of audiology, if appropriate, or an ear, nose, and throat physician as well.
1: Having had the test myself and noting even that sometimes maybe the very higher limits are a little bit questionable, I know, and I just speak from experience on this, that sometimes you're not sure whether you actually heard that sound and you don't know whether to put your hand up or not, but you're not supposed to cheat on these audiology tests so that it can be accurate. But again, as people are maybe having some slight hearing loss, and I'm speaking for myself here, that it's important to be honest about whether you're hearing those sounds or not. I was also going to ask you, Dr. Kiefer, how often should hearing be tested? Any recommendations for our listeners?
0: Well, at the age of, let's say, 55, I think most audiologists and hearing aid dealers would recommend you get tested at least once every 2 or 3 years. Then as we progress in age, depending upon the results of the first test, that you may want to get another hearing test every 5 years or so. The professional can advise you best as to how frequently you should get tested. I myself have got hearing loss, and I tend to go about every 3 to 5 years for another hearing exam. But my hearing loss is what you would call, unfortunately, it falls in the range of mild to moderate hearing loss, but it depends on the frequency of the sound, too. I've got my age-related hearing loss means that I can't hear high-frequency sounds as well as I wish I did or as well as I used to.
1: Well, let's start moving into, assuming that there is some degree of hearing loss, just overall, the attitudes towards hearing aids. Why do older adults who may enjoy improved quality of life by using hearing aids still decide not to use them? What are some of the reasons that you have heard for this thought process in terms of hearing aids?
0: Well, I haven't talked with many over the years. There's a range of answers that people will give, but mostly it has to do with ego and just resistance to the fact that we're fooled. Our brains are fooled, and we fool ourselves into thinking our hearing is just fine because we can hear most sounds. But it's the sounds that we can't hear that are perhaps the most dangerous. Dangerous to us because we're not hearing sounds that can keep us from falling or sounds that help us understand what other people are saying. Frankly, most of us are right on the edge of what you'd call needing hearing aids. We justify not getting hearing aids because we can hear most sounds. I feel like I'm repeating myself on that, but it is, frankly, a very big issue in the whole field. And of course, there's always going to be people that are going to put off getting hearing aids as long as they choose to. And that's what I call an ego issue. I've seen in my practice that I ran a number of years ago, I'm not an audiologist, I'm an entrepreneur, but I understood that there's this huge need for high quality audiology services. And one of our first patients was sitting there, and the audiologist brought me into the room just so that I could hear the patient speak in his own words. And this man was a college professor and was just flat out poor hearing. And he would look me in the face and look his wife in the eye and look at the audiologist and saying, I don't think I agree with you. I'm hearing most sounds and I just don't want to be, I don't want to get old. That's what they're essentially saying. They don't want to admit it.
1: I suspect also that some older adults are also remembering seeing a parent or a grandparent with these very big hearing aids in their ears, and it squeaks, and they have all kinds of issues. It's very embarrassing to hear that occurring, and they don't want to be associated with that as well. It's not like eyeglasses. Eyeglasses everybody wears, but somehow hearing aids, there's so much more involved with wearing and caring for them. Would you agree?
0: Oh, absolutely. Yeah, I think back on my own life, I was looking forward to getting eyeglasses because we consider them to be somewhat fashionable. And a lot of people think that very same way. I don't think that anyone really looks forward to getting hearing aids except for those people that were born with tremendous deficiencies in their hearing, and they actually look forward to getting cochlear implants as well. They're the ones that look forward to some sort of a hearing solution. Not so for most of us. 80% of people, I know this for a fact, that the National Institutes of Health did a study some years ago and found that there's 40 million Americans walking around with hearing loss, and yet only 20% of them are using hearing aids.
1: Talk a little bit more about benefits and limitations of wearing hearing aids. I alluded to what used to be the fact, and hopefully technology has improved the situation, but are there still things that our listeners need to consider as they maybe have to move ahead to wear a hearing aid or at least get tested in terms of their hearing that they should at least be aware of so that they're walking into this journey knowing exactly what to expect? Obviously, benefits, I'm assuming, would be that they would be able to hear better and hear their family members and that and be able to participate in conversations, whereas limitations would be that they may need to know something about technology and it is going to be a matter of adjusting the device and learning how to wear it. I would assume that has something to do with a decision as to whether a person wants to get hearing aids or not.
0: I would say that everyone is quite variable on this. I don't know. I haven't seen any studies that would indicate that people don't get hearing aids because they feel that there's limitations to what hearing aids can do. Now, that would be quite different for people that have severe hearing loss, where they probably have studied it at length and have talked to a number of hearing aid specialists and ENTs and checked out and talked with people that had cochlear implants. You know, those people look forward to getting hearing aids and don't think about the limitations as much. They're so eager to be able to hear again. With respect to people with the most common forms of hearing loss, I think the only limitation that they might have in making a decision to get hearing aids is cost, which is significant, and also distrust of the hearing aid dealer as to whether they're really serving the patient with the very best in care. And then, of course, wondering whether those specialists are taking advantage of them by trying to sell them something more expensive than what they really need.
1: In terms of benefits, one of the things that I mentioned in my introduction is how hearing aids preserve mental capabilities and protect against dementia. Can you talk more about that?
0: Sure. I think it's important to say that there's no proof that hearing aids is going to prevent dementia or cognitive decline. But as a scientist, a recovering scientist, you know, or at least I know, that we have to keep our brains active. If we don't hear all of the sounds of life, there's naturally, just like the rest of our body, if those neurons and those neurological processes are not being activated and kept active, then cognitive decline is unfortunately going to happen in a lot of people. It's use it or lose it, just like the rest of our body.
1: So by having a hearing aid, you're hearing more of things that are going on around you, either conversations or other factors, which then what you're saying is that reduces the likelihood of having some kind of dementia or maybe even leading to Alzheimer's. Is that correct?
0: Yeah, if you don't use it, you lose it. And that's true for most of our body, and it certainly is true for our hearing and our brain as well. Keep it active and engage with people in thoughtful conversations where you can hear everyone well and have really good conversations. That's what keeps our brain. Again, I'm speaking as a scientist. I'm not speaking as an audiologist. But I know from my years of experience ever since medical school that we have to keep every part of our body active in order to remain healthy.
1: Earlier in our conversation, you also talked about the fact that hearing aids can reduce falls among older adults. Can you talk a little bit more about that?
0: There was a study, a famous study by Dr. Frank Lin and his team at Johns Hopkins University. They had, I'm forgetting the number of patients that they studied and they followed for over a course of years. I think it's well over 3,000 patients, and found out what these people died of essentially during the study or after the study, and found that people not only had up to 500% higher risk of Alzheimer's, dementia, including Alzheimer's, but also had up to 300% higher risk of falls with broken bones. And broken bones are not something we want at any point in our life, but are especially expensive and difficult and fearful as we get older.
1: Well, and talk a little bit more about that. I'm assuming that, you know, a fall might occur if somebody can't hear because maybe in their house they didn't hear their pet coming, and because, again, they couldn't hear and the pet tripped them and they fell. Are there other examples that you can give as to why there's an increase in the number of falls for people who can't hear very well?
0: One of the ones that I think of most frequently is going to a crowded mall and doing your shopping and having a sudden noise from some angle that you weren't expecting and you didn't see is so startling to the brain that we can stumble and fall or run into someone. And falling at any point in our life is not good, but especially as we get older. I think that, as I say in the book, that people that fall and have a broken bone after the age of 50 have something like 3 times the risk of dying within 6 months. And this is because, you know, as a nurse, that as we age, it's hard to recover from a fall that broke a bone. And you spend a lot of time in the hospital and a lot of different medications. And it's unfortunate, but true. People at that age, they've lost a lot of their ability to recover, and this leads to a high rate of death and very expensive hospital stays as well.
1: Well, you're certainly bringing up an important point, because obviously this program is going to be broadcast in September, which is Falls Prevention Awareness Month. So in addition to all of the other precautions that people should take, wearing a hearing aid is also something to consider to reduce and prevent falls. I wanted to ask you a question that I was curious to learn more about in connection with the right product, if you will, for hearing loss. We hear something called personal sound amplification products. Can you tell us what that is or what those products are and how they differ from hearing aids in terms of effectiveness and cost?
0: In fact, it came out just yesterday in the church I attend here in Highlands, North Carolina. The minister started to speak, but out of the audience, one fellow walked up to the podium where the microphone was, where the preacher was talking, and he put this little device right on the podium in front of the preacher. And that device was based on Bluetooth technology. It beams the sound right to this fellow's hearing aids. I was amazed. I asked him later how that worked, and he says it worked great. And it's absolutely non-invasive, and it didn't affect the preacher at all. Those personal sound amplification devices are also used by people that go to corporate meetings, and in order to make sure that they're capturing every note, they will put those little devices on the conference table in front of everyone, and it picks up all of the sounds. So it's a great invention, and it is used frequently by people with hearing loss and hearing aids too.
1: And can you tell us where people, if they're interested in purchasing something like that, where they could do so?
0: I would advise anyone to go to an audiologist or to an ENT, certainly an audiologist, before having to go to an ENT. But they're frequently sold by audiologists. I suppose you can buy them online too. I just don't know whether I would trust it as well.
1: You had mentioned a little bit earlier about the cost of purchasing hearing aids. Is there any kind of financial assistance available for hearing aids? I'm thinking particularly of Medicare or other kinds of insurance that older adults might have. What's the situation now in terms of helping older adults pay for the hearing aids they might need?
0: I remember when Medicare first came into existence in 1965, and the decision was made back then it would not cover hearing aids. And that situation has persisted all these years later. What is that now? 65 years later, and we still do not have coverage of hearing aids. Now, there's another class of hearing aids that are not true medical-grade hearing aids. They're over-the-counter hearing aids. And I think that there's just a limited amount of coverage even for over-the-counter hearing aids. They're far less expensive than medical-grade hearing aids and can do far less, deliver far fewer benefits than true medical-grade hearing aids can deliver. The costs, getting to the costs, over-the-counter hearing aids, you can see them advertised online and on TV now, and they can be in the range of $100 to $125, some of them as high as $400 to $500. True hearing aids or medical-grade hearing aids, they usually are sold in five categories. The most basic ones might be around $1,500, and the most expensive ones will be around $5,000. And that's an average selling price. I personally use and really believe in the very best in the medical-grade hearing aids because they've got lots of features and advantages that over-the-counter hearing aids just cannot deliver.
1: Give us a little bit of a historical perspective as to why there hasn't been any interest in Congress to change this hearing health policy under Medicare, and what's the future look like? Do you think that talking about hearing health deserves a place in the national conversation for older adults?
0: Absolutely. It deserves a much larger place in the conversation. What can I say? Lobbyists, their job is to persuade members of Congress to pass laws that benefit their customers. And the consumer electronics industry is much larger than is the hearing aid manufacturers. But the fact is that Congress is still only covering over-the-counter hearing aids, and there still has not been any movement to start authorizing Medicare to cover medical-grade hearing aids. I'm hopeful, Cheryl, that my book and conversations like this with people like you that can reach a lot of folks, that we can influence members of Congress to start covering medical-grade hearing aids. Simply, if not for the personal benefit, the health benefits of each and every person that needs hearing aids, but there's also a cost. Considering what you talked about earlier, this enormous relationship, this linkage between hearing loss and dementia and hearing loss and falls with broken bones, there could be tremendous amount of money saved for Medicare and for the American public if Medicare simply started covering well-performing hearing aids. And we can talk about what well-performing means.
1: Well, and I would also gather from what you're telling us that it might be worthwhile for listeners to talk with their members of Congress, either their congressman or their senator, regarding the importance of this, because folks are getting older and more likely to need hearing aids and are not able to afford them. Is that an option that you encourage?
0: Absolutely. Yes, I would. I encourage it so much that if your viewers and your listeners were to check out my book, It would show you exactly how to contact your members of Congress and advocate for Medicare coverage of hearing aids. I understand through the grapevine that after we perhaps get through some of the political mess that we're in right now in the political season, that there are some senators and members of Congress that serve on the health committee or committees are taking a more active look at a coverage of medical grade hearing aids. But pressure, and when I say pressure, I mean in the best way, contacting your members of Congress, finding out who's on the health committee, and contacting them and explaining to them your position on hearing health care would help an awful lot.
1: All right. Well, I wanted to get into more details about actually buying hearing aids and get your feedback about that. So let's assume now that we've got listeners who are ready to buy a hearing aid. Are there good tips that they should know before actually going out to purchase them?
0: Excellent question. As I explained in the book, first thing you do is find some hearing aid dealers and ENTs in your vicinity that you could see yourself going to once a year. And so you want convenience to start with. Second, you want to, at least in my opinion, you want to focus on maybe you first go to an ENT to rule out any long-standing health issues or genetic issues that need to be addressed with hearing aids. But most people are going to be perfectly well served by finding audiologists online and then newspaper ads that are close to you, physically and geographically close to you, and give them a call. And once you find out, ask the general questions and get your general questions answered, ask some very specific questions and ask them whether they use the best practices of audiological care. A lot of people will say, well, what are those best practices? And as I say in my book, the principal one is something called real ear measurement. It's a poor name, in my opinion, but it accurately determines what sounds of speech get all the way through to your eardrum and are accurately getting through to your eardrum as well. The audiologist does these particular measurements so that they can fine-tune the performance of your hearing aids and will stand behind their work and guarantee it so that you can come back again and again to get your hearing aids finely tuned.
1: I would also ask, Dr. Kiefer, if there is a significant difference between purchasing, you're talking about looking for information online and then maybe calling a store or whatever, but when it actually comes down to purchasing the hearing aid, do you recommend it's better, if possible, to go to a store and have the opportunity to talk face-to-face with somebody in person as opposed to just going online and deciding, oh, I think I'll buy that and going ahead and doing that?
0: Well, I think going online and looking at newspaper ads is a good starting point, but you absolutely want to go into the office and talk to the audiologist and have them explain exactly what they do. If you don't hear them mention that they're using real ear measurements and speech and noise testing, which are both part of the best practices of audiological health care, go elsewhere. Absolutely go elsewhere, because it's critical to your hearing, and it's critical to making a wise use of your investment in hearing aids too. They're expensive, and you should do everything you can do to ensure that they're working to your personal satisfaction and that it improves your life in many ways, including your social life.
1: One of the related questions then would be, obviously, there's probably a lot of different hearing aid brands. Is there some way for consumers to know that this brand is better than that brand? And how is that determination made as to which is better?
0: Well, there's five major hearing aid manufacturers across the world, and they go by different names. They sometimes have subsidiaries that go by a different name, but it's easy to check out all of the hearing aid manufacturers and find out where they're based, how long they've been in business, and whether they sell medical-grade hearing aids or over-the-counter hearing aids. If they're medical-grade hearing aids, great. Then it comes down to the audiologists. Most audiologists offer either one or two or three options when it comes to the big manufacturers, too. The big manufacturers are well-known, and they do a terrific job. I've got some personal opinion about hearing aids because I enjoy mine, but the manufacturer, again, I'll just say that all five of the large manufacturers offer tremendous hearing aids that are fully adjustable too. That's the most important thing.
1: Off and on now during this interview, you've been talking about over-the-counter hearing aids, which I understand now are more popular and have been approved. Is there a certain hearing loss level that's more appropriate for individuals to buy over-the-counter hearing aids? Anything that you'd like to talk about in terms of when are OTC hearing aids appropriate as opposed to prescription hearing aids?
0: Well, I don't think they're ever appropriate myself, but that's my personal bias on this. If you get medical-grade hearing aids, they can serve you for years and years, 5 to 7, 8, 9 years in some cases, because they can be adjusted infinitely, and that's what they're designed to do. They have all kinds of features that improve your life and help you understand what other people are saying, even in crowded restaurants, more effectively, too.
1: So what I'm hearing you saying is that there are a lot of problems is insofar as over-the-counter because you might be able to take them back if they don't work, but there might be adjustments needed and it might not be the right fit and this kind of thing. And so it is better to go and get the medical grade or the prescription hearing aids. Is that what you're telling us?
0: Yes, absolutely. Yeah. By the way, do you use the word prescription? I understand why you use it, but medical grade hearing aids are, you don't really need a prescription from a doctor, from a medical doctor. I want to make that clear. Medical grade hearing aids are usually administered and fine-tuned by audiologists and their assistants.
1: Okay, well, let's get a little bit down to the nitty-gritty about hearing aids. I referred earlier to what we may all have recalled when grandpa or grandma were wearing hearing aids many years ago. But I understand there's now a term called customization. And so to that point, can hearing aids be purchased in different styles and sizes? Let's start with that.
0: The main features that you need to consider when buying hearing aids is, will they serve me as my hearing continues to decline? Do they have enough amplification for sounds across the entire range from low bass, such as my voice, to high treble notes that are common to our life, too? So it means that the best hearing aids can be adjusted as you continue to wear them, as you continue to get older, too.
1: Well, I guess I was also wondering, I think that the concern sometimes, particularly women, that there might be some concern about people seeing that they're wearing hearing aids. But from what I know, and I have friends who have hearing aids, they're very discreet. Sometimes they're behind the ear, or they might even be a different skin color to make sure that they're less obvious. And so it's not only just the comfort level, but the fact that they're more discreet and less obvious for when people are wearing them. So that was kind of what I was getting at in terms of customization. Anything you wanted to add in connection with what the possibilities are when either a man or a woman goes in to buy one?
0: Well, let me just say this, that for those people that think that hearing aids are going to make them look older, nothing will make you look older than having to constantly ask everyone to repeat themselves.
1: Okay. Do you have anything to add in terms of different types that are available out there?
0: I've got my favorite brand, but it's one of the five biggest brands in the world, too, and they've got exceptional technology in them. And it's a medical-grade hearing aid, too, infinitely adjustable. And I'm sure that the other manufacturers are equally good, too, because they sell a lot of hearing aids and receive few complaints.
1: I believe, and again, because I know people who are wearing hearing aids, that it's really important that they fit comfortably and that because people have different shapes and sizes of ears, that, again, there might be a need for adjustment to make sure that one isn't necessarily always having to touch them to make sure that they are comfortable. Anything you want to add there?
0: You're talking about physical comfort there, I think.
1: Yes.
0: Yeah. A good audiologist will make a custom mold for you that fits in your ear very comfortably. And that those kinds of audiologists are present all across the country. And it's pretty easy to find them. The most important thing is understanding that audiologists talk a little bit. It's kind of two messages. One is physical fit in the ear, but they also talk about fitting your hearing aid to meet the exact sound requirements and hearing requirements of you personally. And they refer to that as fitting as well.
1: I know also that now people usually have some kind of a connection with a computer. So my question would be, does purchasing and wearing hearing aids require a certain level of technical expertise?
0: Well, I don't have any problem with it. And I think that on the scale of things, the adjusting, getting used to hearing aids and making the small little adjustments that you can make after you buy them is very accessible. My hearing aids interface with my iPhone, but they actually interface with any of the popular telephones now, mobile telephones. And there's an app on the phone now that can help me adjust my hearing aids, the volume of it, and change the level of amplification from right ear to left ear and vice versa as well. But those apps are very convenient to use and even can help you adjust the hearing aids in a noisy room as well, reduce the background noise and increase someone's voice that you want to hear and understand as well.
1: And when someone is working with the audiologist to make sure that the hearing aid is customized, if they do not have a high level of technical expertise, is that a part of the process of helping a person prepare to live with their hearing aid, providing a little bit of a tutorial about what they need to know and do, whether it's with their phone or their computer or loading an app? Is that part of the process?
0: Sure. People that are likely or that want to get hearing aids that not only hear well, but decrease their risk of cognitive decline and Alzheimer's, when they're shopping and talking with the audiologist, make sure that you're talking to and asking them under contract, how many times will I be able to come back to you and get adjustments? And how much personal service are you going to give to me while I'm getting used to my hearing aids? Just like other things that we buy, there's going to be some service providers that are going to try to skate through and not provide you with a high level of service. And there's going to be others that are truly professional, and they're going to say, you can come back to me as many times as you need to. I'll show you exactly how to use these hearing aids.
1: I was reading about various hearing aid features, and there's a number of those that I saw here, and I'm just going to throw them out. And if you can tell us a little bit more, like, for example, I'll start with two, tip options and earwax filters. Anything you want to share about your own personal experience or what potential buyers should know maybe about those two options? We'll start with those.
0: I know less about tip options than I do about wax traps. My hearing aids come with wax traps, and the audiologist provides me with a convenient little tool so that I can remove the wax that has been trapped by the device in my ear, and it improves my hearing just like instantaneously. They work terrific.
1: So that's certainly something that people should ask about. A couple of other features that I read about were volume adjustment and directional microphones. What does that mean?
0: Well, volume adjustments is an easier one to answer. Again, an app that most manufacturers have now allow you to go right on your phone and adjust the amplification or the volume in both ears independently. And what was the other issue you brought?
1: Directional microphones.
0: You know, I know less about that, Cheryl.
1: Okay. I'm just thinking that maybe listeners might, if they're listening, jot that down as something that they would be able to ask about in case that's of importance. The other two things were Bluetooth connectivity and warranties.
0: Well, first of all, Bluetooth, get Bluetooth technology. I encourage all of your listeners and viewers to get Bluetooth-enabled hearing aids. It provides many options, allows you to connect to external devices that can be used in conference rooms and, as I said, at church or listen to any kind of a speaker. You can put one of those devices up there and have the sound beam directly into your ear in a very comfortable way, too. Bluetooth gives you many options, helps you connect to your phone and connect to other people that want to be engaged with you in the best way, too.
1: And what about warranties? I mean, is there any guarantee that this hearing aid is going to last a long time, or is it more that there might be a need for buying a new hearing aid because the hearing loss has worsened and they'll have to get a new hearing aid? What should folks know about that, especially maybe if it's not working or it eventually is not working?
0: Well, be sure to talk to your audiologist about what the warranty actually entails, too. And expect that as we grow older, our hearing loss is going to, unfortunately, increase. And it may well be that you're going to have to get some new hearing aids. Each manufacturer and each audiologist is going to have different clauses, if you will, and what they will guarantee and what they will do for you as you get older. Some places allow you to do a trade-in on your hearing aids. You might ask them, what do they do with the old hearing aids? Well, it turns out that there are nonprofit organizations that collect these unused hearing aids and administer them to people that can't afford anything at all when it comes to hearing aids.
1: Well, we're getting close to the end, but I just wanted to hear from you, and I'm sure our listeners as well, about any recent advances in hearing aid technology. Things are moving so quickly, and we hear about AI and other technological advances. Have you heard anything insofar as what's happening in connection with hearing aids?
0: I haven't personally. I personally have no experience with the new AI-enabled hearing aids. I don't know how it improves. but I do know that AI has helped me in other areas of my life, and it would be certain that I would explore exactly how AI is going to help me in any hearing aids that I'm going to be buying in the future, too.
1: Okay, well, final question then. Any resources that you would like to share? Obviously, you've mentioned your book, Hear Better, Live Longer. Any other resources that would be helpful to the listening audience? And then any final comments that you would like to share about hearing loss and treatment?
0: Well, thank you for mentioning my book. For people with severe hearing loss, if they're listening to this podcast, if you've got severe hearing loss that's affecting your life in a major way, you can contact your local chapter of Hearing Loss Association of America. They've got some wonderful programs, and I explore all of those things. All of those kinds of services are free and are value-added, and it enables you and allows you to talk with others who might be having similar hearing issues to you as well.
1: Any final comments you'd like to share with us?
0: I've enjoyed this talk. You've brought up some great things, and you're a real pro. Appreciate this opportunity, and I hope we can together spread the word about using hearing aids. It's unfortunate that only 20% of Americans are using hearing aids, and I'm hopeful that this program can help spread the word.
1: Well, we certainly hope that'll be the case, since hearing loss is a very significant problem for older adults. So I want to thank Dr. Bob Kiefer, hearing health advocate and the author of a book called Hear Better, Live Longer. Thank you so much, Dr. Kiefer, for joining me today.
0: Nice to meet you and talk with you, Cheryl.
1: Okay. 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I'll be back again with you next week.

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2: 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This is your host, Tom Christopher, and today I will be talking to Tom Wessels, a distinguished terrestrial ecologist who is a professor emeritus at Antioch New England University and the author of a series of popular, knowledge-rich books. He'll be discussing with me the role that microclimates and the more inclusive category of microenvironments can play in enhancing the biodiversity of your landscape. Microenvironment is a very technical-sounding term, but creating one in your own garden may be as simple as pruning a dead tree to remain standing as a snag, or placing a

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1: Oh, I'm glad to be here. Thank you, Tom.
0: I always learn a lot and enjoy learning a lot when I speak to you. Now, I first became aware of your work, I think, 15 years ago when I was introduced to your book, Reading the Forested Landscape, A Natural History of New England. That's a guide to observing and understanding the various details of a woodland, ranging from the character of the stone walls to why beech and birch trees have smooth bark while other trees have rough bark. Anyway, when you put these things together, you can read the ecology and history of those landscapes. And then I gradually learned about the succession of other books you've written, including Forest Forensics, which is a field guide to reconstructing the history of a forest, and Guide to the Roadside Ecology of New England.
1: New England's Roadside Ecology.
0: Anyway, I want to add that most of your books are focused on the landscapes and ecology of New England, where you've lived and taught as a professor of terrestrial ecology and conservation biology at Antioch, New England. But I think the methodology you share for understanding the forested landscapes of that region would also, with adjustments, provide insights into those of other regions of North America.
1: Yeah, I think that they throughout North America would apply pretty well. I mean, it's interesting. After reading The Forested Landscape came out, my publisher said, well, this is really great. Why don't you do one for each section of the United States? You know, one from the Southeast, the Lake States, the Rocky Mountains, the Sierra. And I said, you know, it'd be a pretty redundant project and it would be better done by someone living in that area. But it's about, I'd say 80% of the material is quite transferable to pretty much anywhere in North America.
0: And the approach it teaches readers, I think, is really transferable. In other words, you know, looking at these details and interpreting what they say about the place.
1: Yeah, very true.
0: So today I want to discuss with you a subject that has an impact on gardens as well as natural ecosystems, and that is the localized variations within a landscape that provide islands of conditions different from the regional norm and which have a big impact on a landscape's biodiversity. So I want to start with microclimates, which is how this concept is usually presented to gardeners. As a young and aspiring gardener, I was taught to look for features such as a south-facing wall. Now, a south-facing wall, I was told, would get lots of direct exposure to sunlight and so absorb extra solar radiation, which would warm it, and it would re-radiate that at night and during cooler periods to provide an area at its base with warmth and keep it warmer than the surrounding landscape. And the difference could be significant, with such a microclimate remaining, say, 10 to 15 degrees Fahrenheit warmer than the surrounding landscape on a sunny winter afternoon. Similarly, a north-facing wall or slope would receive less sunshine than its surroundings and so remain cooler during hot summer afternoons. Such microclimates, I was taught, could be exploited to grow plants that wouldn't normally flourish in your landscape, so that you could, for example, nurture plants from more southern regions at the foot of that south-facing wall, or perhaps grow alpine plants on that north-facing slope. Such feats are a very common source of pride and prestige among gardeners. Gardeners love to have rarities to show off to visitors. But they're also an expansion of the biodiversity within the garden, although they often feature exotic plants that have little relationship to the local ecology. But I wanted to start with microclimates because that's something I think gardeners would know about. What sort of role do they play in natural ecosystem?
1: Well, they're pretty big. And actually, it's not just microclimates, it's microenvironments, which gets into physical aspects that might not be climate related. But what they do is they dramatically increase the ability for more specialized species to be present. So when we're looking at plants or any type of organisms, in ecology, there's a continuum from generalists, which can tolerate an incredibly wide array of conditions. So, for example, around here, white pine trees are a generalist species. They can grow in wetlands. They can grow in really dry outcrop communities. They can grow in rich sites, poor sites in terms of nutrients. They can grow just about anywhere.

0: Then in the other extreme of that spectrum, you get the specialists. And these are species that have very tight, narrow tolerances for various conditions, whether it might be moisture or nutrient level or things like that. So, for example, there are trees like bitternut hickory up around here that are very specific to soils that are circumneutral, like pH 7 to 7.5, and are moist and will only grow in sites like that. So when we create microenvironments or microclimates, let's say in a landscape situation, we're creating sites that specialists can move into and boost the biodiversity because they need very, very specific conditions.
1: Now, you said in a communication with me that microenvironment is a category which includes not only microclimates, as you've said, but also a host of other local variations from the regional norm. Could you define for us what sorts of conditions a microenvironment might include?
0: All right. Well, let me give you an example, which was probably, you know, I've known about this intellectually, taught about it for years, but when my daughter was 17, she wanted to learn to scuba dive. And I didn't scuba dive, so I thought, all right, we'll do this together. We'll become diving buddies. And after we were certified, we made a trip down to Florida so we could scuba dive in coral reefs, something neither one of us had ever done. And during our first dive, we started off in a lagoon setting, which was, you know, maybe a 15-foot depth of ocean water to a sandy bottom. So Kelsey and I, my daughter, we went down and we're right along the bottom, moving along over the sand, just looking at what we could see. And, you know, we saw some species of fish. But when we entered the coral reef, because of the structures the coral created, it created all these microenvironments where the fish numbers just escalated dramatically because different fish were specialized to different cavity sizes in the corals or to different textures of the corals or to different sort of zonations within the coral. So we had all these specialists that could come in there while out in the lagoon. It was very generalized species that we could see some of those species also in the reef, but a lot of the specialists were just excluded. So that's an example of just physical structure and just placements based on size, capacity, and stuff that's not really climate related, because the climate throughout that water column was pretty much the same.
1: Uh-huh. So in a terrestrial setting, the differences might be nutrients in the soil or yes. Soil pH, as you alluded yep. to with the bitternut hickory, or it could be exposure to sunlight, full sun versus shade, and even moisture versus...
0: Yes, because microenvironment includes microclimates, but it also adds the physical features that might not be climate-related, like soil pH, soil textures. For example, a rock substrate, which will grow lichens that can't grow on bare soil. So it includes physical aspects like that as well.
1: So it creates essentially niches for species and often for specialist species, but it's not only plants, right? It's, I mean, the biodiversity includes a host of other organisms.
0: Yeah. So right now up here, I live up in coastal Maine and live in an area where we have a lot of glacially scoured granite domes. And it's one of my favorite environments because of the outcrop communities there, these incredible moss, lichen communities. But right at this time of year, to give an idea of a specialist, is this grasshopper. It's called the band-winged grasshopper, also the clicking grasshopper. And I only find it up on exposed granite bedrock. And it's colored to look just like lichen on the bedrock. So it's really cryptically colored. But when it flies, it makes this very loud clicking noise and has the bright yellow underwings. So what you do is you focus on that color. It's sort of really changing your whole search image. And this grasshopper lands on the lichen-covered granite, closes the wings, and hops a little bit to the side and completely vanishes from view. So it's very specialized to those outcrop conditions because of its cryptic coloration. So there's an example of just an animal that is commonly seen up here at this time of year.
1: So I would imagine these specialist species would be much less abundant in general than the generalist species. And that, okay, so it'd be very hard to recreate a granite outcrop with lichens in your gardens. But in the cases where you could create an appropriate niche for them, it might be a real benefit to biodiversity in your area.
0: It's huge. I mean, when we look at most of our rare and endangered species, they're pretty much all specialists because they need these very, very specific sites. And if they decline for any reason, then those species numbers decline. But if a species is generalist, it can grow anywhere or exist anywhere. It's not a big deal.
1: So the organisms, and again, they could be soil organisms, for instance, as well. Even fungi, for instance, that live in the soil, I mean, would require certain conditions, and you could be benefiting them. Gardeners are just beginning to understand the importance of fungi in the garden ecosystem.
0: Yeah, fungi are certainly an area we're starting to learn a lot about. I remember when I was doing my work as an undergraduate at the University of New Hampshire back in the late 60s, early 70s, we were out in woodlands, and I was being taught that trees were individuals, and because of that, they only competed with each other. Well, we know that's not the case now. Starting with Suzanne Simard's work back in the mid-90s, looking at mycorrhizal fungal communities in forests, these mycorrhizae associate with the roots of photosynthetic plants. So what they do is that's where they get their energy resource. They extract the plant sugars from the roots of that plant. But any plant that has a mycorrhizal partner gets a benefit because of the extensive mycelium of the mycorrhizae in the soil. Any plant that has a mycorrhizal partner can increase water and nutrient uptake by about tenfold. So it's really a mutualistic relationship where both parties benefit. But not only that, these mycorrhizal fungi are stitching together the roots of all these plants. So actually, nutrient and energy transfer is going back and forth between plants, even a different species, creating a very integrated network. And we're beginning to realize it's part of the great resiliency of forest ecosystems. If everything just simply competed, and I think about this in a human context, if we had, let's say, communities where everyone just competed with each other, they wouldn't be as thriving, they wouldn't be as resilient as a community where they're in mutually beneficial relationships with each other and supporting each other and helping each other out. So ecology is teaching us some important lessons. And that's why I think life has thrived on this planet. You know, it's been around for 3.8 billion years. That is an incredible amount of time, just a huge amount of time. And during that time, life has not only sustained itself, it's thrived because what we're learning now is at its core, it's developing these mutually beneficial, dense networks of interrelationships, which create these very resilient, thriving systems. So I don't know. I think I got off on a tangent there. I can't remember what the original question was, but...
1: Well, we started talking about fungi. And I've also spoken to grassland ecologists, and the mycorrhizal connections and the mycorrhizal fungi are really important in terms of their thriving and their resilience, too. So it's not just forests, although forests are a great example.
0: You know, another good example is we have a number of groups of plants that are so highly co-evolved, they need a mycorrhizal partner. They cannot exist without them. So, for example, all the members of the orchid family, every single orchid has to have a mycorrhizal partner. You can't get orchids without if they don't have mycorrhizae. The same with all the members in the Ericaceae, the heath family, like blueberries and huckleberries and cranberries. And so near me is this bog up in Orono. It's called the Orono Bog, which if anybody gets the chance to go there, I highly recommend it. They have a beautiful boardwalk with, I think, the best interpretive trail signage I've seen on any interpretive nature trail. But if you get out in that bog, every single woody plant you see out there is a plant that needs a mycorrhizal partner, like all the cranberries, the leatherleaf, the black spruce, all these woody plants that stitch that bog ecosystem together into an integrated unit. And if mycorrhizae wasn't there, none of them would be there, and you wouldn't have a bog ecosystem. So mycorrhizae, in that case, are the keystone species of that whole ecosystem, which is now a wetland ecosystem.
1: That's amazing to think of them as a keystone species. Yeah. When we're talking about these organisms that are going to thrive in the microenvironments, do they typically find those microenvironments on their own, or do you have to introduce them if you're doing a restoration or a garden?
0: Well, that's a good question. I think that really relates to dispersal mechanisms of the individual species. So in some cases, like with lichens that can disperse their ceridia hundreds, thousands of miles, it may not be an issue. But other species that may have seed dispersal mechanisms that are rather restricted and don't travel that far, it may be necessary to actually, if there are new microenvironments opening up and you want them present, to actually move them in.
1: Mm. So it would really pay somebody who's doing a restoration or hoping to enrich the biodiversity of their garden to understand these microenvironments so that they can recognize them and benefit by them.
0: Yeah, that's true. And, you know, just one thing that I'll mention that will work for any person doing landscape design of any sort is that in any ecosystem, when its physical structure increases, when its physical complexity gets more complex, like the corals in a coral reef, right alongside biodiversity goes up because you're creating all these microenvironments. So people, I just think about if they're making a garden, like probably a rock garden that has boulders or whatever else in it, are going to create a lot of microenvironments compared to just a regular bed of soil that's smooth and even. So anytime you can increase structure, you're automatically going to increase biodiversity.
1: And not being too tidy. If you have a woodland part of your landscape, there's a movement to leave fallen trees, for instance, and leave snags. And that would increase the structure.
0: It's huge. It's really huge. So, you know, we call it in ecology coarse woody debris, anything that's like 4 inches in diameter more. I think it was the first year the Oak Spring Foundation opened to do courses. This is down at the Bunny Melon Estate down in Virginia. And I was brought down to teach on a week-long ecology class. And two of the participants were arborists from England. And over dinner one night, we got tucked in, and they said, you know, we're quite specialized in what we do. And I say, oh, really? What's that? And they say, well, we're paid to go around England to prune large standing dead trees to keep them standing. And I said, really? Why are you doing that? And they said, well, our forests don't have the coarse woody debris your forests have. And research has shown these large dead snags are the refugia for our wood decomposing community. And studies in England have shown a really dead large oak or chestnut throughout its whole tenure, before it completely decays away, will host about 20,000 different species of wood decomposers. That is a huge amount of biodiversity. And so an example of the impact of removing coarse woody debris to make your forest look nice and neat and tidy is that this was a practice that happened in Germany in the Black Forest. People thought all this down woody material looked unsightly and was picked out to make the forest look nice and neat and tidy. And they didn't realize that they're compromising their ecosystem, because when air pollution started to impact the Black Forest, the areas picked clean of coarse woody debris underwent canopy collapse, while areas that retained it did not, because it had a much fuller complement of the biota and therefore was a more resilient ecosystem.
1: Fascinating. Tom, I need to pause here to remind listeners that this program is Growing Greener, a weekly conversation about gardening in partnership with nature, coming to you from the studios of WESU 88.1 FM in Middletown, Connecticut. This is your host, Tom Christopher, and today I am speaking to ecologist, author, and educator Tom Wessels about how to create microenvironments in your garden and how they can boost its biodiversity and resilience. So I wonder if we could get back to gardens, and this is a little bit outside of your purview, but you seem to be able to shift gears pretty easily. What other things could gardeners do to increase the microenvironments within their garden?
0: Well, like I said, any structure you can add in any way, shape, or form will create these microenvironments. And I don't know how to go into specifics because I'm not really in landscape design, but just thinking about it, how can I make the structure of the environment more complex? Automatically, you'll do that. And something else I'll mention that doesn't relate to microenvironments, but use native species whenever you can, because our native species have co-evolved together and created a lot of these mutualistic relationships we're not even aware of. And so right away, if you're working with native plant species, automatically your system is going to be more resilient than if you're working with exotic species that have not co-evolved with our natives. Now, I should mention, given enough time, thousands of years, exotic species do co-evolve and become functional members of our ecosystems, but it takes a long time, a lot longer than any of us are going to be around if we're doing landscape design. So I'd say, yeah, whatever you can do, adding structure, and think about working with native species because they have this huge array of these mutually beneficial interactions, many of which we don't even know about, that will create more resilient systems.
1: I suppose it'd be easy to create new microenvironments if your landscape consists largely of lawn. If nothing else, planting woody plants so that you'll create some shade underneath them. That creates a cooler microenvironment with less intense sunlight that's going to invite in species that won't flourish just out in the middle of the lawn.
0: Yeah, absolutely. And not only that, the structure itself, not just the shade, but the structure itself will create conditions where other things can move in. So, for example, on the coast of Maine here, we get quite a bit of ocean fog. And so any of our woody plants start getting lichen growth on their twigs and branches and things. And that actually will not only boost the biotic diversity, it'll also, at least up here, it brings in a lot of nutrients into the system because lichens pretty much get all their nutrients out of the air, a lot of it absorbed in rainwater or fog. And fog carries a huge amount of nutrient because a raindrop forms around one nuclei, which will have some nutrient material in it. But each fog droplet forms around a nuclei, and it takes about 1,000 fog droplets to equal a rain droplet. So fog can bring in a lot of nutrients. So the lichens absorb it. Eventually, those nutrients will come out into the soil, and right away you can start enriching sites. So, yeah, any structure, like any plant structure, is going to automatically start boosting microenvironments.
1: Another instance that occurs to me is that traditionally, wet spots in the landscape were, well, they wouldn't grow lawn properly, for starters, but the impulse was to figure out a way to drain them or fill them in. And if you want to work with microenvironments, that would seem to me a great place to maybe strip off the lawn that isn't doing very well and create, well, a rain garden, but also a moist microenvironment.
0: Yeah, absolutely. I've often thought you get into like moist soils here in New England, and in forest settings, you often find skunk cabbage growing in there, which is a dramatic plant. And I'm thinking, well, maybe you could do that in landscape design or something, but it would naturally grow. And again, being this very coarse plant is creating, again, a lot of microenvironments all in just its presence being there. So, yeah, I'd say, yeah, if you've got areas that are wet, utilize them and bring in the specialists that do well there, and you'll have a much more diverse landscape system.
1: I want to put in a particular plug for skunk cabbage, which is one of my favorite plants. It's a very early bloomer, and perhaps you can check me on this, but my understanding is that what we find, the unpleasant odor of the flowers, actually helps to attract flies, which are active at that time, and early pollinators, and that the plant actually will, I think, warm inside the flowers, partly by consuming starch from its storage in its roots. Is that correct?
0: Yeah, it's very correct. And if you look at the spathe of a skunk cabbage flower, you'll see it's sort of banded red and green. It is actually trying to mimic gangrenous flesh, like rotting flesh, because it blooms so early. We really don't have bees and a lot of flies around. So it's attracting carrion beetles and carrion flies who are looking for dead meat to lay their eggs in. So it also emits an odor that's sort of like that to them. So they see it, they smell it, they climb in there. And you're correct, the red of those spathes is anthocyanin. And they're not only producing heat from starch, but anthocyanin absorbs heat. In other words, it's absorbing in the light spectrum, that heat area of the light spectrum. So those flowers can heat up, yeah, a good 15 degrees above air temperature. So these carrion flies or carrion beetles get in there, and of course they find no meat, and that's a big problem for them. But we're finding out it's, again, a mutualism, because they go in there and it's like a little warming hut for them. They get warmed up, which means they can travel out again further to look for dead carrion. So here again, a mutual beneficial interaction where these carrion flies and carrion beetles are pollinators, but are being warmed by the plant so that they can go out and actually continue their lifestyle.
1: So you could call those skunk cabbage flowers actually microenvironments.
0: They are. They are.
1: That's great. Well, Tom, we've run out of time, but I want to close by recommending again that listeners explore your books. They offer an entree into landscape ecology that I find intriguing, but they're also written in language that a layperson such as myself can easily understand. And I love the fact that many of them are interactive, too. You involve the reader in the narrative. It's not just, here's information, absorb it. It's, well, if you go out in the woods, you'll see this. And what will that tell you kind of thing?
0: I think that problem solving, which I do a lot of in my teaching, I ask students I'm working with to try to figure things out, actually engages people in material in a way that they can connect to it better than just hearing about it. And, you know, if people don't want to get books, they can watch my YouTube videos for free. They'll learn a lot about what I do. And then if that intrigues them, they can get the books after that.
1: Yeah, I should have mentioned the videos because I really enjoy the videos too. Well, thank you for making time for this.
0: My pleasure, Tom.
1: That brings us to the end of this week's Growing Greener. 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If you have comments or suggestions, please share them with me, Tom Christopher, via the same website, www.thomaschristophergardens.com. Growing Greener is produced as a community service in partnership with the Perfect Earth Project, a nonprofit dedicated to educating, engaging, and inspiring individuals, land care professionals, and decision makers to adopt toxic-free, nature-based, and climate-responsible landscaping practices.
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7: 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This is Harry Kolatz, Jr., Richmond writer and public historian. I suppose you could call me for the WRWKLP 93.9 FM. 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
8: As an American citizen, do you understand your role in our democracy? 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Vote to pass new laws and regulations that help shape our society and reflect all of our values. Even vote to change our elected officials and representatives we no longer like or have any faith in. That means, in America, every single citizen has the right to say how we want our government to function. That means you have the power to make a change in your community, your city, even the country. Imagine what we could do together. Woo! Let your voice be heard.

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1: We call it Onkelo. Onkelo means hiding place. In my time, it is still unfinished, though work began in the 20th century when I was just a child. Work would be completed in the 22nd century, long after my death. Onkelo must last 100,000 years. Nothing built by man has lasted even a tenth of that time span. But we consider ourselves a very potent civilization. If we succeed, Onkelo will most likely be the longest lasting remains of our civilization. If you, sometime far into the future, find this, what would it tell you about us?
0: The voice of Danish artist and filmmaker Michael Madsen from the opening of his film, Into Eternity. These words were first heard in the U.S. in early 2011, when Into Eternity was released in North America. After Yucca Mountain failed technologically as well as politically in the U.S., Onkelo is the first in the world and the only project to create a permanent storage for waste from nuclear power plants. Madsen takes us to the remote island of Olkiluoto on the shores of the Baltic Sea in Finland. Underground, we meet the blasters who set off the explosions that create the vast system of tunnels, and above, the various technicians, scientists, and regulators involved in this project. For the next 100 years, the multiple tunnels and chambers of Onkelo, which stretch to a depth of 1,500 feet, will house all of Finland's nuclear waste, until it is filled and seared with cement in 2120. No person working on the facility today will live to see it completed. To protect life from the highly radioactive nuclear power plant fuel, the waste must lay untouched for 100,000 years. Onkelo is being designed to far outlast any structure or institution ever created by mankind. What are 100,000 years in relation to known history? Since it is so difficult to predict the future, we usually look back. The Great Pyramid of Giza was completed around 4,500 years ago. The transition from nomadic hunter-gathering to farming and permanent settlement occurred between 7 and 10,000 years ago. Our Homo sapiens ancestors only reached Europe 40,000 years ago, where Neanderthals did not become extinct until 30,000 years ago. And the great original Homo sapiens migration out of Africa took place between 125 and 60,000 years ago. My thoughts in viewing the film Into Eternity post-Fukushima were that, as insane as it appears to embark on a project of building storage to last 100,000 years, it is even more insane to continue the practice of keeping the so-called spent nuclear fuel right next to the most dangerous places on Earth, in unprotected fuel pools next to nuclear power plants. And most insane, I think, and we may soon all realize, to produce electricity with nuclear fuel in the first place. There's at least 250,000 tons of radioactive waste on Earth. Onkelo, after all these efforts, will be able to hold a tiny fraction of 6,500 tons. For some time, the nuclear industry has claimed nuclear fuel will be reprocessed. However, in this chain of mounting absurdities, reprocessing creates plutonium. That will have to be kept safe, not for 100,000, but for 1 million years, unless it is used in nuclear weapons, with the potential to destroy the planet instantly. Back to the film. Here is Kraftwerk.

0: The reason why it's kept in water pools is that water creates a shield for radiation.
1: Keeping the waste in tanks, this is probably possible for the next 10 years, 20 years, 100 years, 1,000 years.
0: You just can't guarantee stable conditions above ground, for instance, for 100 years, let alone thousands of years. We can't keep this waste forever in the water pools. There has been two world wars during the last 100 years. The world above ground is unstable.

0: we have to find a permanent solution or a more safer solution in the long run.
1: My civilization depends on energy as no civilization before us. Energy is the main currency for us. Is it the same for you? Does your way of life also depend on unlimited energy?
2: What we must do is to take care of the waste from the nuclear power plants.
3: I think that more and more societies in countries who are using nuclear power are realizing that they also have to do something.
2: We obtain the energy. We have used the energy. Of course, it's our mission to also take care of the waste.
3: There is no way of doing nothing.
0: Final disposal of spent nuclear fuel hasn't been implemented anywhere so far. We are kind of a forerunners in this field. And we are dealing with very, very long time frames, meaning that this repository should last at least 100,000 years.
1: A 100,000 years is beyond our understanding and imagination. Our history is so short in comparison. How is it with you? How far into the future will your way of life have consequences?
4: When I saw the film at the opening in San Francisco, 2 months after the explosions at Fukushima, I thought of a review that I had read on the internet. Alexander wrote in Soft Morning City, "Onkelo is probably the most ambitious human endeavor ever put into practice, and in its quiet, reflective style, the film, Into Eternity, presents the project in its full madness. It makes us consider the big questions in a way that we, in the 21st century, don't usually do outside of theological and philosophical circles. Questions of war, economic collapse, mass migration, ecological catastrophe, societal structure, all seem to pale away when we are faced with a time period that, in reverse, stretches back tens of thousands of years beyond our recorded history, to when Homo sapiens, or modern humans, were not the only species of human on this earth. This is an idea that is almost inconceivable to us now. For all the questions thrown up by Onkelo, only one can approach definite status as a likely event over others. It is inevitable that one day, in the next 100,000 years, Onkelo will be discovered by someone. Any argument against this seems the utmost in arrogance and wishful thinking." Alexander wrote this in Soft Morning City. I wondered how the construction firm that designed and bid on the project of Onkelo may have presented their proposal to the government of Finland, and there it was.
5: Olkiluoto in Eurajoki has been chosen as the site of the disposal facility for spent nuclear fuel. Onkalo,

the repository acts like a cocoon, if you like, or a Russian doll, where you have barriers which complement each other, so that if one barrier might fail, so other barriers still are able to mitigate all the consequences.

0: The final disposal facility will be constructed in stages and decommissioned in the 2100s.
1: When the entire tunnel is ready, a thick concrete closure is cast at the tunnel mouth.
2: We will fill the chambers of Onkulo with the nuclear waste from Finland, from just one little country in the north. After one century, we will seal Onkulo for all eternity, just like the tombs of the pharaohs and the pyramids were sealed thousands of years ago, never to be opened again.
3: There will be forests, there will be houses, hopefully there will still be people living. Not perhaps exactly the same persons that were there from the beginning, but perhaps their children and grandchildren will still live and use the land. We always bring up the question of the Ice Age as some kind of a very dramatic change in the situation. And of course, it will have an impact. If we look at our assumptions, the scenarios, it will happen within 60,000 years from now.
4: The film Into Eternity reflects much of the discussion on how to create markers on the surface to warn future generations of the danger below. Nothing could be found that would be understood 100,000 years from now. If any physical marker were even to survive the Ice Age, that will be pushing glaciers over Onkulo 60,000 years from now. The discussion in the film reminded me of the report that the Sandia National Laboratories published in 1991. The Department of Energy had commissioned Sandia to create a plan to keep burial grounds of nuclear waste safe from future generations. The report was called Expert Judgment on Inadvertent Human Intrusion into the Waste Isolation Pilot Plant. In essence, the report said that no language, no plaques with symbols, no ominous-looking structures on top of the burial were guaranteed to be understood, even only 10,000 years into the future. The most realistic plan, some of the members of the Sandia National Lab Commission felt, would be to endow a nuclear priesthood committed to guarding the site and transmitting the memory orally from generation to generation. Much of the discussion in Finland, documented in the film Into Eternity, comes up with similar ideas. The Onkulo project staff, like Sandia Labs, recognized that nothing might work unless it became part of a living transmission. And even if future generations were to somehow understand the warning, would they heed it? In our timeline, the pyramids were opened and rune stones moved in spite of warnings.
2: We have no archives with information on nuclear waste yet. But if we build archives, every future society and every future generation must maintain the information and update the language for you to understand. Can we count on continuation for thousands of generations into the future? What if people starve and suffer? What if there are wars or floods or fires? The archives have the same requirements as our interim storages, requirements we cannot guarantee. After all, this is why we are building Onkulo.
4: And so, in the end, some of those interviewed argue that it may be better not to mark the repository at all. That remembering to forget is the best protection. But how will that work for all the future Onkulos that yet must be built for 250,000 tons of nuclear waste? How many such places can you hide?
2: Onkulo is our very first permanent repository for nuclear waste. But when Unkulu is sealed a century from now, it'll hold only a fraction of the waste we have. We must build many more Unkulus far from earthquakes and volcanoes to keep the waste away from the surface of the earth. We must build many more secret chambers that we hope to hide from you.

0: think it's reasonable to talk about a nuclear renaissance?
1: Many people seem to think so. And many politicians believe that nuclear energy is needed to curb the carbon dioxide emissions from electricity production.
2: But if we're going to take the people in China and in India to the same level as the Western countries in the next 20 years, you have to start three new nuclear reactors a day.
3: The film Into Eternity is a documentary about the building of the world's first underground storage site for waste from nuclear power plants. The tiny country of Finland decided to take responsibility for the nuclear waste it created and continues to create, and became the pioneer, both technologically and philosophically, of trying to come to terms with nuclear power. How far ahead can we burden the Earth and future generations by turning on the lights? Peter Bradshaw wrote in the British Guardian, "One of the most extraordinary factual films to be shown this year, Madsen's film, does not merely ask tough questions about the implications of nuclear energy, but also how we as a race conceive our own future. This is nothing less than post-human architecture we are talking about. Why isn't every government, every philosopher, every theologian, everybody, everywhere in the world discussing Onkelo and its implications?" End quote by Peter Bradshaw.
0: Once upon a time, man learned to master fire, something no other living creature had done before him. Man conquered the entire world. One day he found a new fire, a fire so powerful that it could never be extinguished. Man reveled in the thought that he now possessed the powers of the universe. Then in horror, he realized that his new fire could not only create, but also destroy. Not only could it burn on land, but inside all living creatures, inside his children, the animals, all crops. Man looked around for help, but found none. And so he built a burial chamber deep in the bowels of the earth, a hiding place for the fire to burn into eternity.

Into Eternity was written and directed by Michael Madsen. You heard his voice as narrator, along with engineers and regulators for the Onkelo project. The film is beautifully photographed by Heike Farm, with a haunting and intriguing sound design by Nikolai Link and Øyvind Weingarde. You may have recognized the piece Radioactivity by the German electronic group Kraftwerk. Their name curiously translates into power plant. Director Michael Madsen is based in Copenhagen, and the 75-minute film is a co-production between Denmark, Finland, and Sweden. The film opened for European audiences in 2010 and began showing in the U.S. in New York shortly before the explosions at Fukushima. Ever since that catastrophe, the parallel between the way the film shows the handling of spent nuclear fuel and the diligent building of underground storage clashes with what occurred in Fukushima. The film shows the careful removal of so-called spent fuel from the fuel pools to the dangerous and complex procedure of placing the rods into canisters for later transfer into Onkelo. That now stands in frightening and stark contrast to the images of collapsed fuel pools and molten fuel rods that can no longer be handled. Does Fukushima itself have to become a site for storage of what cannot be removed by man or robot that needs to last maybe as long as 100,000 years? On the beach, open to the next tsunami, near an earthquake zone? The movie's website has an excellent section on nuclear facts, for example. High-level nuclear waste is the inevitable end result of nuclear energy production. The waste will remain radioactive and/or radiotoxic for at least 100,000 years. The amount of waste increases daily. Spent nuclear fuel is normally kept in water pools in interim storages. Almost all interim storages are on the ground surface, where they are vulnerable to natural or man-made disasters. And extensive surveillance, security management, and maintenance is required. The water in the pools cools the fuel rods, as the heat emanating from them may otherwise result in radioactive fire. And at the same time, water creates a shield for radioactivity. It takes 40 to 60 years to cool the fuel rods down to a temperature below 100 degrees Celsius. Only below this temperature may the spent fuel be handled or processed further. Those were some nuclear facts from the website of the movie. You can hear this program again on TUC Radio's website, tucradio.org. That's tucradio.org. Look under newest programs. TUC Radio has moved to Northern California. This program was produced off the grid with power from the sun, the only safe nuclear reactor. The release of the film Into Eternity and this interview happened in 2011. Since then, only Sweden has moved towards building storage intended to be safe for 100,000 years. According to the September version of the website of SKB, the Swedish Nuclear Fuel and Waste Management Company, they are hiring geologists, quote, "We are now looking for several curious, driven, and committed geologists." Meanwhile, at Onkelo, construction continues, and from time to time, Posiva, the company in charge, is coming up with promotional events. In June 2019, opera star Mika Kares sang the aria of Massimiliano Moore from Verdi's The Bandits. He was 1,300 feet underground.

0: 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Time of useful consciousness is an aeronautical term. It's the time between the beginning of oxygen deficiency and the loss of consciousness. Time for useful projects to rescue the planet and the plane. My name is Mariah Gelarden. Thank you for listening.
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written, recorded, and released in the year 1978 and still true today. That is the Tom Robinson Band with You Better Decide Which Side You're On. And in these troubled times, I'd like to state the obvious here. The Bob Show is forever against the treasonous child rapist robber baron currently running the country and the terrorist criminal regime known as the Republican Party. So with stating the obvious out of the way, hello and welcome to each and every one of you to this edition of The Bob Show right here on WRWK 93.9 LPFM. My name is Christopher Maynard Bopes, and as I always do on this great radio station, I hope to play music for you out there in Radioland that you may not have heard before. So, with that stated purpose in mind, let us get back to the sweet, sweet sounds of music here on The Bopes Show.

best known as the second wife of jazz legend Miles Davis. That is the criminally underappreciated funk talent of Bette Davis. From her essential 1974 release, They Say I'm Different, with the tune Ice Cube sampled for his tune Once Upon a Time in the Projects, with

Ah, yes. Put your hands together for the Dave Brubeck Quartet, featuring Dave Brubeck on piano, Paul Desmond on the alto saxophone, Joe Morello on the drums, and Eugene Wright on the bass, playing their unforgettable hit, Take Five, recorded live at the Newport Jazz Festival in 1964. And before that, we heard the infectious high life sound of St. Augustine and his Rovers Band with Oswald No Be Work. And we started off that block of music with the rock and roll goodness of Los Mockers with What a Life.

from Birmingham, England, that was the roots rock reggae sound of Steel Pulse from their debut release, Handsworth Revolution, and the tune, Ku Klux Klan. Next up, here on The Bub Show, this is music being made in the here and now by London-based group Railcar with their tune, Disco Lowdown.

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Next up, this is the Rumblers with Blockade.

All right, ladies and gentlemen out there in Radio Land, it is time for me to bid you adieu. But before I bid you adieu, I've got one last tune for you. 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And until you and I are back together here on WRWK 93.9 LPFM, always remember to never forget that I, Christopher Manor Bubbs, host of the Bub Show, I wish each and every one of you every good thing.

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0: Are you tired of the Trump-Republican wars? Another endless war in Iran costing us billions, driving gas prices through the roof. And now, another Trump-Republican tariff war. This time, on Canada. 50% on everything from our friend Canada. Why? Because he's mad at them. Who knows why this week? So we pay the price. For groceries, for gas. What's worse? Trump's war on Canada means our exports. Exports that supported Wisconsin farms and families are stuck here. Congress could help. They can stop Trump's tariffs right now. Stop the Trump tax on Wisconsin families. Save Wisconsin's economy. But not while Trump's Republicans hold these seats. They vote for his tariffs over and over. They back his wars, the one in Iran and the one on us.
1: WKLP.
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0: Chesterfield, Henrico, Richmond, Goochland, and Hanover.
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5: 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My name is Steve Scrovan, along with my trusty co-host, David Feldman. Hello, David.
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5: Yeah. And our producer, Hannah Feldman. Hello, Hannah.
7: I'm your anti-trusty producer.
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5: 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Well, let's welcome also the man of the hour, Ralph Nader. Welcome, Ralph.
8: Welcome. I want to get people to go to the New York Times, August 20th. They sum up Trump's crimes in something they call the Autocracy Index. It's invaluable, and it's called Trump's Election Meddling Erodes Our Democracy.
5: On the program today, we welcome back Dave Zirin. Dave Zirin is the sports editor for The Nation magazine and host of the Edge of Sports podcast. His beat is the intersection of sports and politics. He's written extensively about controversial sports figures like Muhammad Ali and more recently former San Francisco 49ers quarterback Colin Kaepernick. Now he has turned his attention to one of his non-sports heroes, historian Howard Zinn. His new book is The People's Historian, The Outsized Life of Howard Zinn. Howard Zinn, of course, is the author of A People's History of the United States, the most widely read U.S. history book in, well, U.S. history. It examines U.S. history not from the perspective of the presidents and generals, but from the bottom up, those most affected by the decisions made by the presidents and generals. And it highlights

0: This event will feature not only Ralph and Mr. Bruskin, but also former Labor Secretary Robert Reich, union organizer and friend of the show Chris Townsend, and Damon Silvers, who is a visiting professor of practice in labor markets and innovation. So stay tuned for that. We'll be giving you more details towards the end of the program. As always, somewhere in the middle, we'll check in with our ubiquitous corporate crime reporter, Russell Mokyber. But first, the outsized life of Howard Zinn. David?
1: Dave Zirin is the sports editor for The Nation, a columnist for The Progressive, and the author of 8 books on the politics of sports, including What's My Name, Fool? Sports and Resistance in the United States, and A People's History of Sports in the United States. His new book is The People's Historian, The Outsized Life of Howard Zinn. Welcome back to the Ralph Nader Radio Hour, Dave Zirin.
2: It's great to be here. Thanks so much for having me.
3: Thank you very much, Dave, for coming on. People should know that Dave is a multifaceted writer and advocate. He's taken positions on empire, on Israel-Palestine, which we'll talk about, on the significance and corruption of sports in America, and many others. But this is his biography of Howard Zinn, the progressive historian who started out as an advocate as a young man in Brooklyn for civil rights, human rights, labor rights, and then moved on. He became a bombardier over Europe during World War II, which shaped his views on war and peace. He had a huge following, and he wrote The People's History of the United States and also a film summarizing it. It was produced, as well as a Young People's History of the United States, before he passed away in 2010. Nice quote by Howard to start our discussion, Dave, was he said, quote, "The power of tyranny is overestimated, not in the short run, but in the long run, and can be overcome by the unity, the determination of apparently powerless people," unquote. Let's ask you as the author to summarize this book in case, especially, for people who are not that aware of Howard Zinn.
2: Yes, of course. I mean, again, thanks so much for having me on the program. Howard Zinn, I call it the outsized life because it's just so incredible. It's similar, Ralph, to you in regards of people finding themselves at these incredible junctures in history to bear witness to events that have spawned 1,000 books. So that's the story of Howard Zinn, and this would be the story I'd want to tell, even if he didn't become this kind of progressive icon after the 1980 publishing when he was 58 years old of A People's History of the United States, and the way that text, it sold over 4 million copies, it's studied in classrooms across, especially high school classrooms across the country, and it caused, I think, millions of people to fall in love with history, which is something that we're in such deficit now because we have an administration in Washington that's declared war on history and war on truth, and we see it in the signs at the Smithsonian here in Washington, D.C. But I digress. The part about Howard's life, even independent of that, is so interesting. I once said to Howard that what we need is a people's history of Howard Zinn because his life was so remarkable. And so to tell the story of someone, as you said, who was in Brooklyn during the Great Depression organizing, in World War II as a bombardier, in New York City in the late 40s, as I write about, fighting the Red Scare and J. Edgar Hoover's goon squads, a part of his life that he never really wrote or talked about that I was able to do some research on, or in the early years of the civil rights movement in Atlanta, or as a member of SNCC, or part of the anti-war movement in the 60s. And then, as I know you remember, Ralph, in the 1970s, trying to defend Boston University against their school president, John Silber, which was really the first shot across the bow at turning our universities into these neoliberal profit centers for administrators. But then Howard was at the front lines of that fight. So, you know, that's really why I wrote the book, because I love stories. And even though this is my first non-sports book, what's always attracted me to sports is the stories. And Howard Zinn certainly has a story to tell.
3: Well, he was the acme of thinking and doing. He was arrested so many times he's lost count. He was a tutor of future civil rights leaders like Marion Wright Edelman out of Spelman College. Tell us about his years at Spelman College, this tiny

0: college in Atlanta. When he couldn't find a job in the North because of his views, he was offered a job at Spelman. Tell us about that chapter.
1: Absolutely, yeah. It was 1956 when he got the job there. So we're talking like the very early months, not even years, of the civil rights movement in the South. That's another example of him being at one of these junctures of history. And as you said, Spelman, a small HBCU for black women, which was really kind of a finishing school for several hundred of these young women. And yet these young women were also becoming very radicalized and inspired by the civil rights movement. You mentioned Marion Wright Edelman. We could also talk about people like Alice Walker, the novelist, or Beverly Guy Cheftal, one of the founders of Black Studies. And or we're talking about Bernice Johnson Regan, who went on to become one of the SNCC Freedom Singers and won Grammys. I mean, just an incredible, incredible array of young women. And when Howard Zinn got onto campus, one of the things that was readily apparent is that these young women were not only fighting against the Jim Crow power structure of Atlanta, but they were also fighting their own administrators who did not want them to leave campus to be a part of these protests. So intense was the level of paternalism at the school. I interviewed Howard Zinn's son, Jeff, for the book, and he talked about how there are these very intimidating-looking spiked gates at Spelman College. And Jeff said he didn't know whether those spikes were meant to keep people out or keep the students in. So Howard Zinn gets there, and he immediately sees, through all of his years of political activism up to this point, that, as he said in the future, that you can't be neutral on a moving train. So he sided with these students. He sided with their desires to get off of campus. He and his incredible partner, his wife, Rosalind Schechter Zinn, they opened up their apartment for young people to come and organize. They followed orders from the young people in terms of helping them build the movement. It's really a remarkable story and just yet another reason why I wanted to write this book.
0: Why don't you answer the question that's, I'm sure, on our listeners' minds now, is what's the relevance of the history of Howard Zinn's life? Your book is called The People's Historian, The Outsized Life of Howard Zinn. What's the relevance today? Because Howard always wanted history to be relevant to today and tomorrow.
1: Exactly. He once said, I don't study history just to know more about the past, but because we need to change the future. And the relevance today to me is blaringly apparent. I have children who are 22 and 18. I'm around a great deal of their friends, and they have such disgust for our system right now in this Trumpist era, such anger. They want to dismantle it piece by piece, but with that does not come a lot of hope that this is something they can actually accomplish. So there's a despondency that exists now, I believe, among people who are also very angry about the state of our politics. And the thing that Howard always insisted upon, you know, he was an activist who happened to be this historian, not a historian who is an activist. And that doesn't denigrate his incredible skills as a historian. It just says where his priorities were in his time on this planet. And one of the things that Howard believed so strongly is that the movements themselves needed to have a strong sense of history. The movements needed to know that we live in a time of great ups and downs. Like the quote you read at the very start of this interview about tyranny being overestimated, not in the short term, but in the long term. I think that's something we have forgotten on our side, but it's not like a catechism where we only know it if we repeat it enough. You really do have to know the history. And Howard Zinn's life is a testament to that because he did live through periods of tyranny and was also able to see movements grow to push back against that tyranny and then live through backlashes to those movements and then live through the beating back of those backlashes. And I think that's like the times we're living in now, and that's the great relevance of his life.
0: You know, in reading The People's History of the United States by Howard Zinn, it's so unremarkable, and yet it was so controversial. What he did really was dispense with the lies and the myths of the ruling class, the commercial, especially ruling class and their political oligarch minions in government. Because whenever the few control the many, the only way they can continue is to lather their control in lies and myths. just the way Trump is now doing. You know, he's for freedom. He's for justice. He's against nuclear-armed Iran. He is all for the good things, which is just the opposite of what he's doing. He's destroying the good things and bringing the worst out of the American people. The people who are his minions, are his stormtroopers, are his haters, are his bigots. So all Howard Zinn did was basically turn the envelope upside down. He said, look, what was it like being an enslaved person in the United States? What was it like being genocided out of existence as a first Native American in the tribes that were extinguished? What was it like being tenement workers in Brooklyn, in the sweatshops in the United States? This is what created a big uproar, just reversing it. I remember once I came home from school, suppose I was about 8 years old. I said, Dad, I just learned who discovered America. He said, who? I said, Christopher Columbus. He said, Christopher Columbus discovered America? Sit down, son. There are a lot of people in what you call America when he landed and started massacring them in the Caribbean. So, you see, the books as late as 1959 taught to high school students referred to Native Americans as savages, which is the word that was used to describe them in our Declaration of Independence, something that later Benjamin Franklin objected to. So how do you get people today who are on the front lines, who are on the ramparts, to read this book?
1: A great question. I think, did you mean my book or A People's History of the United States?
0: No, your book. Oh. Your book and The People's History, both of them.
1: Well, the best part about People's History is that you do still have high school teachers across the country smuggling it into the classrooms, even over MAGA school boards. There's an amazing organization called the Zinn Education Project that helps facilitate these materials. So I'm still very bullish on people being able to learn the history. It's just, are we internalizing it? Or are we just seeing it as part of a class that we're taking in high school or college? I think it's just so important that this history become part of our thinking. As for my book, I mean, it's your mouth to God's ears. I particularly wrote it in a style that really comes through my training as a sports writer. You know, it tries to move quickly, tell a lot of stories, excite people with some of the action while drawing out some of the lessons. So I hope young people give it a chance. I think it'll be a great read. I will tell you this. I'm not saying that these events have been necessarily very young, but every book event I've done so far has been overflowing with people. And that's not typical. You know, I've written other books. That's not the typical case. It's because of Howard Zinn. It's because people are longing, I think, for a political community. And so they're going to come to an independent bookstore and stuff the place and hear the story of Howard Zinn.
0: Well, you know, these are two different books, listeners. The People's History of the United States by Howard Zinn was a historical book. He didn't like to talk about himself. But this book by Dave Zirin is about Howard and his spouse, Roz, and his circle and the people he inspired, his sense of leadership being something that comes out of people rather than tutored to people, his often belief that optimism requires a discipline. He's just full of great quotes and a very prolific author, articles, books, pamphlets, just poured out of him, driven by his sense of moral indignation, which sustained him. Tell us about some of the people that he interacted with. Let's start with Dick Gregory.
1: Oh, what a great choice. When Howard Zinn was the adult advisor of SNCC, he met an incredible amount of number of people. I mean, first, he was basically, along with Ella Baker, the other adult advisor, part of this leadership group of this incredible cadre of young people like Bob Moses, the Ladner sisters, Diane Nash, this Kwame Ture, who was known as Stokely Carmichael. It's just such, to me, incredible that this 40-year-old history professor was brought into this circle, and they brought him in because of his reputation at Spelman, of his support for the students. Now, the thing about SNCC was that people also came to protest with them, raise money for them, put their lives on the line for them, and Dick Gregory was one of those folks. He was a comedian, of course, who was making a fortune on the Las Vegas circuit. I mean, I saw a documentary about Dick Gregory. He was making real money, which is kind of incredible as a black stand-up comic in the early 1960s. But he was a smooth customer, smoking a cigarette on stage and keeping the Vegas crowd in stitches. But then he decided, I think more than maybe any other entertainment figure, it's just hard-pressed to think of another who did what Dick Gregory did, which was just give it all up and really put yourself at service of the movement. And I do recommend this documentary about Dick Gregory that I saw, which is so interesting. But in the book itself, I've got some great stories of Howard's interactions with Dick Gregory. Dick Gregory speaking at a church and bringing the house down. I mean, just an incredible history. And frankly, it's an honor to be able to tell it.
0: You got to give our listeners a sense of some of his humor. I mean, his humor was so distinctive that it had white Southerners in the audience rolling in laughter. Southerners who never heard a black comedian standing on a podium before them.
1: Yeah, I mean, that was Dick Gregory's superpower, was he's one of the funniest people to ever live. And he was able to turn even a church into almost like a nightclub in terms of his ability to get people to laugh and to get people to think about the politics. Because the other thing about Dick Gregory was that his jokes were about politics. His jokes were about the movement. His jokes were about the struggle. But like nobody really I've ever heard, except maybe, I don't know, Lenny Bruce or something. Like, he was able to take the politics and turn it into the kind of humor that really cuts, but also empowers.
0: Early in your introduction, you described the present regime, because you do want this book to be relevant to the tyranny and fascism and cruelty and greed and viciousness and law violations of Donald Trump in the White House. And I want to quote from your introduction here relating to the Trump regime. Quote, "It has since been a regime that exists without traditional guardrails and without restraint, a regime that sends in the military against its own citizens, a regime that arrests and disappears international students for their political opinions on social media, a regime that has attacked life-saving federal research, medical programs, and vaccines in a matter that countless judges have fruitlessly branded as lawless, a regime that fires people who deliver the facts the great leader does not want to hear. We have quickly become ruled by a new kind of tech fascism with algorithms that seek out the undesirable and proponents who destroy anything they brand as, quote, woke, end quote. An ugly bastardization of, quote, stay woke, end quote. A phrase used in the black community to mean holding a vigilant awareness of injustice. Zinn would not only have marched against these autocrats, he would have derided them mercilessly. He loved the factoid from a people's history of the United States that he would work into speeches. Zinn would tell the story about the 1917 Sedition Act and how it led the government under Woodrow Wilson to attack not only leading anti-war activists, but also Hollywood, including one subversive movie that led to a court case titled The United States versus the Spirit of 76, end quote. Let's say you're talking to people in their late teens and early 20s are protesting the U.S. co-belligerency with the Netanyahu genocidal mass murder regime in Palestine and Gaza. They're protesting the shredding of social safety nets, the disassembly of health and safety regulations, environment, worker safety, the crushing of the poor and the poor programs, not to mention, you know, Head Start being shredded, as well as other programs that the youth can enter and learn a bit about civic engagement. You're talking to a group like this, and they have their side of cynicism, of being worn out, pessimism against a dim future for them with generative AI ready to take their jobs and control their lives. Let's assume you're Howard Zinn and you're making a speech for him. You've read enough about Howard Zinn that you can sort of stand in place of him. He's talking right now in September 2026, just before the elections that Donald J. Trump is working on all fronts to steal.
1: He sure is. I mean, I think Howard would remind people, above all else, that we need citizen movements. Not citizen, of course, like U.S. citizen, but the actions of ordinary people and their ability to do extraordinary things. I think he would be preaching solidarity and anti-racism, particularly with the people from Haiti who are being so devastated right now. in our borders in a manner that does mirror some of the worst fascist regimes that we've seen over the last century. I think without question, though, he would be pounding the drum for people to know history, to know that we've been through tough times before, to know that we can emerge from these tough times, but only if we're willing to organize. I think he was somebody who his whole life believed in building movements and believed in building organizations to facilitate those movements. And I think that he also would tell us, I really do believe this, to put the phones down and to try to get together in person, to not just function through one another through screens, but to get into that church basement, to get into that community center, to find collective spaces where you can talk to others and interact and really start planning how we're going to try to take this country back from these fascist hordes.
0: Well, you know, just as a personal note, Dave, I met Howard Zinn on more than one occasion. I introduced him to Andy Shalal in Washington, D.C., who started the Busboys and Poets restaurants, which are combined civic locales and bookstores. And he started having book signings for Howard Zinn when Howard came out with a book. And after Howard passed away, he had a huge memorial celebration at one of his restaurants, Andy Shalal in Washington, D.C. People were spilling out into the streets. And I was asked to say a few words along with Marion Wright Edelman and others. And I looked over the audience and I sensed what I've often sensed at memorial services for great people, that they were just celebrating, mourning, hearing anecdotes about Howard. And I thought that was unfinished. So I said, why don't we establish a Howard Zinn Institute for Justice to carry on his legacy with young generation advocacy and all the many qualities that he exhibited so necessary for functioning democracy in a system of justice, freedom, and peace. I want to ask your views here. It's not enough to celebrate these great figures. It's not enough to learn from them. But we've got to have forces on the ground here that are actually changing things. Give us the aftermath.
1: To me, this is a good story. Some people did step up to create the Zinn Education Project. And every book event I'm doing, I'm showing up with copies of their materials. And they usually have somebody on the ground doing the organizing at the event. And at the very least, we're helping it be a little bit sticky. You know what I'm saying? Like, it's not just a book event. It's not just celebrating Howard. But it's also something that allows us to be able to make it matter in a way that it otherwise would not. Because it's not just about selling books. It really is about building a movement.
0: Okay, let's give it to Steve.
2: Dave, I want to pick up on a word that's been used a couple of times in the discussion in relation to Howard Zinn, and it's the word woke. What does the word mean to you? What is its origins, and how has it been made into a bad word?
1: Yeah, I mean, and we can thank not just the Republican Party, but centrist Democrats and liberals for this. But woke, and it's all just so tied up in racism, like so much in this country. I mean, woke comes out of the black community and black vernacular, meaning be aware of oppression, like stay woke is the phrase. And it's first started to be used derisively as a way to say, like, oh, you care about people being anti-racist. So instead of saying, I'm a racist and I insist on being a racist, it's like using DEI to get things canceled. Oh, you're just woke. And what's been so disappointing is to see people like AOC use that phrase and say, oh, that was woke 1.0. We went too far with the woke. Instead of defending the people who really put their lives on the line during the Black Lives Matter movement to fight police brutality, you know, that's what really hurts at the end of the day. It's like when you give ground to the right, all they're really going to do is take more ground. And so my advice to people is to stay woke.
0: We've been talking with Dave Zirin, the author of the brand new book, The People's Historian, The Outside Life of Howard Zinn. Dave is also the sports writer for The Nation magazine, the first sports writer ever for this venerable magazine. You might want to read his articles there as well. There's nobody around who critically sees sports as an instrument of power over people and exploitation, not just a manifestation of joy and leisure and relaxation and engagement. This book should be read by people who are forlorn, people who are pessimistic, and see what real guts for civic engagement and democracy and justice are all about in the life of Howard Zinn. Before we leave, Dave, any last issues or thoughts you want to leave with our audience and getting them engaged?
1: If anything, I would just say check out the Zinn Education Project, and definitely let's learn our history. Let's do it together, because it's our greatest defense against not just ignorance, but frankly, fascism itself.
0: With that note, thank you very much, Dave, and good luck with all your interviews and meetings around the country around this book. You get more people to read books.
1: That's the goal.
2: We've been speaking with Dave Zirin. We have a link to his work at RalphNaderRadioHour.com. When we come back, we're going to talk about an event that you won't want to miss on this Labor Day weekend. But first, let's check in with our corporate crime reporter, Russell Mokyber.
3: From the National Press Building in Washington, D.C., this is your Corporate Crime Reporter Morning Minute for Friday, September 4, 2026. I'm Russell Mokyber. The Trump administration has proposed trading away a small parcel of land in Yosemite National Park in California so a private developer can gain access to the park. That's according to a report in the New York Times. The potential deal has alarmed conservationists and former National Park Service officials who say that Yosemite, the crown jewel of the nation's park system, should be off limits to developers. The proposal calls for transferring a small parcel just inside the western boundary of Yosemite to a company controlled by Kingsbarn Realty Company, a real estate private equity firm. Kingsbarn wants to build a road and develop two 40-acre parcels it owns near the park. For the Corporate Crime Reporter, I'm Russell Mokyber.
2: Thank you, Russell. Welcome back to the Ralph Nader Radio Hour. I'm Steve Scrovan, along with David Feldman, Hannah, and Ralph. We have to stop thinking of Labor Day as a day when you can get discounts on culottes at Macy's. David?
4: Gene Bruskin is a veteran of the labor movement as a local union president, an organizer, and campaign coordinator for numerous local and national unions. He has done extensive international labor solidarity work, including with Iraqi workers and unions, and is a founder of U.S. Labor Against the War. Welcome back to the Ralph Nader Radio Hour, Gene Bruskin.
5: Thank you. It's a pleasure to be here.
0: Gene, you were a basketball player at my alma mater, Princeton, and you said that you entered as a basketball player in 1964 and left as a political radical. What did you mean by that?
5: Well, I basically was a jock in high school. My father had been active in the 30s, actually was a CP member and got very discouraged with that experience. Went into the war to fight the Nazis and basically came out sort of traumatized the rest of his life around the experience of being in a war. I grew up as a jock, went to Princeton as a jock. And over time, both because there was a whole sort of countercultural movement at that time with Timothy Leary and all that stuff, I started looking at things a little bit differently, and then all of a sudden I'm having to decide when I graduate whether I'm going to go to Vietnam and kill or be killed, because Lyndon Johnson had canceled graduate deferments for the first time. There was no out. And so I had to really make really consequential decisions not to go that changed my life.
0: It's really amazing how many things you've been involved in. For example, you led the successful campaign to unionize 5,000 workers at Smithfield Foods in North Carolina, and you were a major figure in the largest private union election in the history of the United Food and Commercial Workers Union. You also worked as labor director for Jesse Jackson's Rainbow Coalition. You were secretary treasurer for the Food and Allied Services Trades Department of the FL-CIO and co-convener of the U.S. Labor Against the War and the demilitarization of U.S. foreign policy as one of the goals. You also did something no one else has done. You networked labor unions and the FL-CIO to put out a statement condemning the genocide in Israel. And organized labor unions have long been wined and dined and wooed by the Israeli government can do no wrong lobby in the U.S., getting them to invest in Israeli bonds with a lower rate of return than they could have had investments in the U.S. I mean, you're just everywhere. And I just learned also that you have been a poet, songwriter, playwright, centered on social justice and working class themes, including three original musicals.
5: True. It's all true, Ralph.
0: Let me ask you a question. Why aren't you a nationally known figure?
5: Well, all my friends know about me. I'm actually right now in the process of writing a memoir, and I've called the title of the memoir I'm working on, it's in process, is War and Peace, an Organizer's Story. And I'm hoping that Tolstoy's family ancestors don't sue me for copyright. You know, it's sort of been the process of my life, that sort of dynamic of trying to make a better world during peacetime, which means fighting war, really starting with the Vietnam War to the present time.
0: Well, in all this activity, you must have seen the weakness of the organized labor unions led by the FL-CIO. The number of workers as a percentage of the workforce that is unionized is almost an all-time low over the last century. And even though there's some flurry at Amazon warehouses and Starbucks eateries, it's not reversing that downward tide. So if someone asked you, what do you think the unions and the FL-CIO should be doing now that they're not doing?
5: Well, that's a big question. To partly answer that, Ralph, I think it's helpful for me to say a couple things about what they are doing right now, which is very unusual in many ways. And there is a building resistance that has started, partly prompted by Donald Trump, who, as people say, the boss is always the best organizer, so we say in the labor movement. And he certainly has convinced a lot of people that they have to be in motion. So some interesting things have sort of evolved where some of it the AFL has gone along with, but there's been a lot of independent initiatives of various labor unions getting together, forming networks and resisting, in some cases with the AFL, in some cases not. I think the best example was in Minnesota, in Minneapolis, where SEIU, Communication Workers, the Teachers Union, played a really leading role in what was essentially a general strike against ICE, where the several hundred thousand people just didn't go to work that one day. So I think that's the vision that is being promoted in the resistance to Trump. There's a network called May Day Strong that's sort of founded in Chicago, partly by the Chicago Teachers Union, that have had a huge impact in general, the Chicago Teachers Union, on determining what a union should look like and do. And that means that a union, like a teachers union, should be bargaining for the common good, not in addition to raises for your members, fighting, for example, as CTU did, for housing for the homeless students that they have. So there's a whole bottom-up kind of initiative. And one of the things that I've been involved in addition to what you mentioned, the National Labor Network for Ceasefire, where we had about 10 or 12 unions opposing the U.S. policy in Israel, we have something called Labor for Democracy now, which includes about 15 or more national unions who've established a table to fight back against authoritarianism. But it's not enough, Ralph. It's not enough. And what we're breaking through here now, and partly this has been the definition of this resistance movement, it's workers versus billionaires. And I think the labor movement in general, coming out of World War II, has been captured by this mythology that's sort of like what's good for General Electric is good for the nation. And the more the economy, quote, prospers, the more it's good for everybody. And it turns out that that's not really the case, you know, because we don't have that kind of equality. And also what's in the national interest in terms of our foreign policy is not in the interest of the average working class person. A lot of that stuff is being challenged and reversed. Not enough, but it's sort of forcing some of the more moderate forces to the left, just as we're seeing in some of these Senate and House elections.
0: We're talking with Gene Bruskin, whose papers have been donated to the University of Massachusetts Amherst Archives. And these are huge archives about progressive labor unionism over the last 60 years or so. And they also talk about Gene's work in the early years when he started a journal. I didn't know this. In Oakland, described as the first anti-sexist male liberation journal. And the collection in Amherst also contains your work on the Hyde Park Defense Committee, the Red Basement Singers, and especially with the school bus drivers and their tumultuous three-week strike in 1980. Tell our listeners what Trump and Musk and others have done to the public employees unions out of Washington, D.C., many of whom live in Maryland and Virginia. What has he done to them, and how's he turned the NLRB against labor?
5: You know, I think that one of the first shots out of the bow when Trump's second term was to totally attack and undermine the federal union network and the federal workers network. And basically, with the Elon Musk, destroyed the effective ability of these basically government professionals who like worked in their different agencies for many years to do their job. And one of the most dramatic examples, I was just reading in the paper today, the extensive decrease in the amount of audits and money gotten from audits at the IRS because they've got rid of all the federal workers who do the audits. And effectively what that means is a poor accounting system where many, many billionaires and millionaires don't pay their fair share has gotten worse because there aren't people to do that job. And these federal workers are really unemployed in many cases and competing in a really difficult moment to find employment when AI is coming in and a lot of sort of middle-level professional kind of jobs are being decreased. Trump also has turned the National Labor Relations Board into a corporate agency where he's appointed, I can't remember the guy's name, but you know, the guy who's now heading the National Labor Relations Board that's supposed to make sure that workers' rights are accounted for in OSHA and so on is an anti-union guy, a union buster. And so a lot of the initiatives that were moving forward under Biden, including challenging notions of how employers are contracting out huge amounts of work in order to avoid hiring people. They hire contractors. Amazon, for example, has hundreds and hundreds of small drivers companies to deliver all their packages. And when you see this Amazon truck in your neighborhood and a worker gets out with an Amazon shirt and delivers an Amazon box, he doesn't work or she for Amazon. He works for a small company, one of dozens, and the minute that they start standing up for their rights, Amazon just eliminates that contract. So this is a broad, broad impact on workers' rights all over the economy.
0: Well, didn't Trump also break the union agreements with the federal government, the public employee union agreements? He just broke them and basically tried to destroy the unions. They've been suing him in court, one case after another, most still not resolved, but he just basically unilaterally broke the contract between the federal government and these unions who represent civil servants on a broad range of activities that are critical to the well-being of the American people.
5: Right, right. We're talking hundreds of thousands of people in the government who had some basic rights that meant that they could do their job without having to be fired if they produce something that the president of the United States disagreed with because it was part of the work of their agency. And this goes back, this has been the reaction to what was originally called the spoil systems in the early 1800s, when the president could just hire all his relatives or anybody he wants to do anything. They created a mechanism where you had a professional system where you had to be hired based on your abilities to perform the job. And then eventually they became, by the 60s, 70s, they had union rights. Even though the union rights are very limited, federal employees can't strike and don't really even bargain for wages. That's all done congressionally. But they do have basic workers' rights that protect them from being unfairly fired. All that was gutted unilaterally with no justification, and they're fighting a long court fight to get it back. That was part of what allowed Trump to just get rid of anybody he wanted, anytime he wanted.
0: Well, he's pushed out tens of thousands of civil servants, scientists, engineers, health experts, researchers in critical areas, law enforcement. I mean, it's pretty arbitrary across the board. He's depleted FEMA, reducing its ability to perform rescue activities if there are huge hurricanes, floods, or wildfires. He's cut back on the Forest Service, which has limited the ability of the Forest Service to deal with these out-of-control wildfires. He's cut back on people trying to enforce laws for cleaner air, cleaner water, protection of children. You know, the human face of these civil servants has not been given sufficient attention by the media, with some exceptions.
5: One of the things that's happened in the process is that a network called the Federal Unionist Network, which now represents thousands and thousands of federal workers, has formed across the country from all the different federal unions and have participated in the May Day actions and the No Kings in a lot of areas protesting on the conduct of Trump and his wannabe dictatorship. So there is a whole organizational effort that I think in the end will strengthen the role of federal workers, but a lot of damage has been done.
0: We're trying to redefine, as you know, Gene, Labor Day. Labor Day has been overtaken by the companies, sales, commercials, ads, etc. When it was originally established to highlight American workers and their plight and their promise and their protection. So we're going to restore that with activities around the country. And we have a pilot one that you're going to participate in. I think our listeners would want to know about in Washington, D.C. This is in conjunction with Andy Shalal, Democracy's Restaurateur, as I call him, who started this chain, Busboys and Poets, of restaurants in Washington, D.C. and the suburbs. So it's called Galvanizing Labor Day for a Workers' Compact. We're going to tell the Democrats, at least, they should have an integrated workers' compact so people know what they stand for, which they keep wondering, what's the Democratic Party stand for? And so you're going to be making a presentation there. Robert Reich, who has developed a pledge for American workers, is going to do a video. Some of it is in person, some of it is remote. I'll make a few opening remarks. Chris Townsend, who's organized a lot of workers in Virginia when it was hard to do, former United Electrical worker, Washington representation, will be there. Damon Silvers, who was special counsel to the FL-CIO. And we hope to get Sarah Nelson, the great progressive leader of the flight attendants, CWA, as well. And those in the Washington area, it's free admission, but advance registration is required, and we'll give you the website where you can do that. And the food is nutritious and delicious at Busboys and Poets. It's going to be moderated by Teresa Amato, who wrote the book, quote, Grand Delusion, The Myth of Voter Choice and a Two-Party Tyranny. And she was also my campaign manager for two runs as well. So it's going to be a great model for locals to emulate all over the country, and from now on change Labor Day into a day for workers, connecting with citizen groups and events all over the country, not just clam bakes for politicians showing up shaking hands. The politicians will be invited, as well as citizen groups, to these events around the country. And we hope that the Sunday shows, which have not had labor leaders on before Labor Day, we'll have some labor leaders on, Meet the Press, Face the Nation, and others. They've ignored that. I've always believed, Gene, that even with the corporate media, there's one day they give to labor, and the labor unions haven't taken sufficient advantage of it, and we're trying to change that with our events around the country. And the one at Busboys and Poets, 2 to 4 p.m. on Labor Day, September 7th, 2026, and it's the Busboys and Poets located at 14th and V Street Northwest. That's 2021 14th Street Northwest in Washington, D.C. And come and see a reviving of a historic Labor Day tradition and getting rid of it being dominated by commercial sales.
5: Yeah, I think this is a really important moment for Labor Day, because Labor Day, among other things, is generally the kickoff for whatever elections are happening in November. and it's going to be that on steroids this year. But I think the important thing is, you know, that you've raised, Ralph, is that, of course, we want to throw out a bunch of these Neanderthal Republicans in the House and Senate. But it's not just a matter of restoring a Democratic majority in the House and Senate. The question is, to what end? And what is on the agenda of a Democratic majority Congress at this minute? And that, what is the vision that we have for our future that we have to be fighting for? And that sort of tension has been happening in a lot of these elections where you've got a progressive candidate that wants not to fund Israel, wants that believes in climate change and doesn't want to take all the corporate funding versus a Democrat that may or may not have been in office for a while and doesn't want to get in any big arguments. We have to change this whole climate so that people have some kind of hope, some kind of vision for what we want and what we deserve. And the same old, whether it's a Democratic Congress or not, is not acceptable anymore.
0: Very well put. Number one, as you said, it starts a momentum toward November, the 8 weeks following Labor Day. It helps to get more people to vote and not stay at home in disgust. It excites people and gets them to make more specific demands on their candidates when their candidates are campaigning in their community. And also, it ups the ante. No more Hakeem Jeffries business as usual, meeting in private as he did, according to the New York Times, with Jared Kushner, the son-in-law of Donald Trump, reflecting his willingness to cut deals such as he won't move to impeach Trump if Trump drops his opposition to some undefined legislation. It's no more business as usual, as you say, Gene. This has got to be a new political era, not only where you restore the wreckage, you restore what Trump has wrecked across the board in Congress, but you break new ground and you get public funding of campaigns, you reform Congress, and you make Congress reflect the will of the people and the sovereignty to which it's been delegated from we the people under the Constitution. Let's go to Hannah.
6: Gene, my question is about whether the AFL-CIO has kind of outlived its usefulness. It seems to me as an outsider that it's kind of a new management layer, kind of management for unions themselves. And a lot of really good work is happening on the ground, individual workplaces or individual unions or locals. AFL-CIO just kind of seems to be, I don't know, out of touch. As an outsider, am I reading that wrong?
5: Well, yes and no. I've been a big critic over time of the AFL-CIO, and some of my biggest criticisms is that my understanding is that the Democratic Party bedrock support are from unions and civil rights groups, and that if we ever walked away in those blocks, including the women's movement and maybe others, the Democratic Party would collapse. But one of my biggest criticisms over many years in the labor movement and been a part of many efforts supported by the AFL-CIO to elect candidates and so on is that we should be leading the Democratic Party, not following the Democratic Party, and that the agenda of the Democratic Party should be front and center workers' rights. There have been these very dramatic efforts in the last 10 years or so for workers' reform, union right bills that have come before Congress. And even under Obama, who ran on one of them, the Democrats didn't pass it. And so I feel like the AFL-CIO has to be leaning much harder on the Democratic Party to like take the lead on that, and that we should not be junior partners. We should be senior partners.
0: Well said, because, you know, the Democratic Party needs the unions more than the unions need the Democratic Party, because all right. The unions have gotten from the Democratic Party victories by the corporatist, right-wing, cruel Republican Party. I mean, Trump was enabled by this feeble, weak, compromised Republican Party in 2024 and 2016. It couldn't landslide the worst, most corrupt, most anti-worker, most Wall Street war-mongering party in GOP history. So they have a lot to account for, and organized labor union led by AFL-CIO should no longer be squeamish and pass by proposals to have Labor Day for workers as it did 2 years ago, and have the Democratic National Committee nix it, even when Liz Shuler was all for what we tried to do 2 years ago on Labor Day events for workers all over the country. The AFL passed it by the Democratic leadership, nixed it because they couldn't control what was going to go on in all these events around the country. There's got to be an end to that. And as you say, the labor movement should lead the Democratic Party, not follow its tail, because its tail results in loss after loss to the worst Republican Party in history and the corporate domination that is entailed as a result. Gene, before we go, do you have any last-minute comments?
5: You know, I think, you know, this is exactly the right moment to do what you're doing, bringing the workers' voice out now at this moment in history. And I feel like that we're at this moment. There was a famous quote, and I'm not quoting it exactly right, by Gramsci, who was an Italian communist who was imprisoned by the fascists. And Gramsci said at one point, the old world is fading and the new world has yet to be born and monsters are lurking. And so I feel like we're in this dynamic now where it's gotten so bad that these really progressive forces, including in the labor movement, have risen up. But it's a scary time, but the opportunities for change are here right now. And we just have to seize that moment. I'm glad we're talking about it further on Monday.
0: And I've just thrown the gauntlet down before Hakeem Jeffries, telling him no more business as usual, cutting deals with Trump to become speaker, and just carrying water for the military budget, military-industrial complex, Wall Street, and AIPAC. He's one of the leading recipients of AIPAC money year after year after year. And one reason why he didn't immediately endorse Mamdani when Mamdani won the election for mayor of New York was because AIPAC was against Mamdani.
5: Right.
0: And he takes instructions from AIPAC. So he is not prepared to lead the Democratic Party into the realms next year that you have described. And he should be challenged for the speakership by people such as maybe Jamie Raskin or Ro Khanna on January 3rd when the vote for selecting the House Democratic Speaker, if they win, is slated. Anyway, thank you very much, Gene Breskin. We look forward to your presentation on Labor Day, and we will inform our listeners exactly how they can access the presentations by various labor leaders on that event, as well as participate, if they're in the area, by going to Busboys and Poets. Thank you once again.
5: Thank you for having me on, Ralph. It was a pleasure talking with you.
2: We've been speaking with Gene Breskin. We will link to his work at ralphnaderradiohour.com.
0: Steve Skorgram, tell our listeners exactly about the location of this galvanizing Labor Day for a workers' compact in Washington, D.C., how they can come in person or how they can access it through streaming.
2: Yes, the event Ralph is talking about, Galvanizing Labor Day for Workers' Compact, is going to be Monday, September 7th, which is Labor Day, at 2 p.m. at Busboys and Poets, which is at the corner of 14th and V. It's at 2021 14th Street Northwest in Washington, D.C. For more details to register, it's a free event, but you still should register. 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And if you go to nader.org/labor and you are not in the Washington, D.C. area, that's where the live stream will take effect, 2 o'clock Eastern Time, September 7th, Labor Day. I want to thank our guests again, Dave Zirin and Gene Breskin. 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
3: Hey everybody, welcome to another episode of Tectonic. My name is Mark Hurst. I will be your host for the next hour. Thanks so much for joining. We're going to be talking about quantum technology on the show today. Quantum computers, quantum sensors, and some other things, which I'll just leave as a little surprise for later in the show. Our guest is Paul Davies, a researcher, a physicist, an author. He has written, in his remarkable career, he's written something like 40 books explaining science, various topics to the public. And I'm so happy to have him on the show to talk about his new book, which is called Quantum 2.0, The Weird Physics Driving a New Revolution in Technology. And true to the subtitle, we are going to be talking about what's new in technology due to quantum advances. What's coming down the pike? What should we get ready for? The thing is, we can't just dive into, let's say, describing quantum computers. We have to do a little review first of quantum physics. And so you'll hear that the first question or two goes back to the very beginnings of the quantum revolution about 100 years ago. And Paul is going to give just a brief overview of quantum physics. And I want you to stick through it. It's true that quantum physics is a strange and mind-bending and sometimes difficult to grasp topic, but it's well worth sitting through this description. Paul's a very good explainer, and as I said, it leads straight into our conversation about what that means for technology coming at us, and there are some real ramifications. It's going to affect all of us, so I hope you will stick around, listen to this whole interview, and then I will have some time for comments afterwards. If you want links, by the way, to Paul's book and some other resources, you can find them on the Tectonic site, which is at tectonic.fm, tectonic.fm, and click the episode with Paul Davies and Quantum 2.0. For now, let's go ahead and listen to my interview with Paul Davies here on Tectonic. Paul Davies, welcome to Tectonic.
4: Oh, it's my pleasure.
3: It's great to have you on the show. You've written dozens of books on, as you've put it, the big questions of existence, like extraterrestrial life, the nature of time, cosmology and astrophysics, and, to the point of today's conversation, quantum science, where you've done quite a bit of research yourself. Your newest book is Quantum 2.0, The Weird Physics Driving a New Revolution in Technology, is published by University of Chicago. That technology is what I wanted to talk to you about, because we're beginning to hear a lot about quantum computers and quantum encryption and even quantum AI. But before we get there, for those listeners who need to brush up a little on their quantum physics, how do you like to introduce the quantum world to a general audience?
4: Well, the first thing to say is that the word quantum has now become a buzzword, and it's infiltrated popular culture.

0: particularly manifest in its peculiarities at the atomic and molecular and subatomic levels. And so most people who dabble around in quantum technology are also involved in nanotechnology. So we're dealing mostly with little things, but nevertheless, if you are passionate about quantum mechanics, you believe that it should apply to everything, maybe including the entire universe, and maybe the birth of the universe was a quantum event. But I'm sort of getting ahead of myself a bit. So it's a theory. And when I use that word theory, it's really important to understand that when a physicist uses that word, it doesn't mean, well, it's a conjecture, or I think maybe it's this way. It's a completely worked out mathematical scheme that correctly predicts to astonishing precision what the experimenters and the engineers find. So here is something that we can write down the equations and we can work out in advance what is going to happen to astonishing accuracy. It's the most accurate, most successful scientific theory ever. So this is a big deal.
1: And that big deal has created a lot of big and influential innovations. You have a chart in the book called Quantum Technology 1.0, in which you list some of the technologies that have been created thanks to quantum science. These are technologies like MRI machines, USB flash drives, LED displays, lasers, nuclear power, and unfortunately nuclear weapons, and much of modern electronics and computing. This broad spread of applications comes from what you were just describing as the most successful and accurate scientific theory of all time. And what I find interesting is that this theory that's helped us create all these advances is based on uncertainty. That incredible precision to, what is it, 7 or 8 decimal points is threaded through with uncertainty. How is that?
0: Yes, it does seem a bit paradoxical. So here is a theory that is founded on the notion of uncertainty. And that word is a bit vague, and in a moment I'll describe it more accurately. But you're quite right that we are surrounded by quantum gadgets that flow from this initial, 100-year-old, what I'm calling quantum 1.0. If I'm giving a public lecture, I love to hold up my cell phone and say, that's packed full of quantum devices. So we sort of take it for granted that in this information age, the way that we're all communicating with each other is based upon fundamentally quantum principles. So very, very successful. But as you say, it's based on uncertainty. Now, of course, we're surrounded by uncertainty, weather forecasting, gambling, all of these things. But quantum uncertainty is really very different. And I just want to give you a very specific example that draws this out. Imagine you have an atom in a box and you don't know quite where it is in the box. So its position in the box is uncertain. And that's no different from if you put a golf ball in a box and you don't look, it's uncertain. But the difference there is that if it's a golf ball, you assume that there is a fact of the matter. It really is somewhere in the box. You just don't happen to know. And if you open the box, you find out. And that's where it is and that's where it was. When it comes to an atom, it's very different. You might be uncertain, where is the atom in the box? And it's not that we just don't happen to know, or that we lack the apparatus that is accurate enough to discern where the atom is. It's simply that there is no fact of the matter. The atom simply does not have a well-defined position. So what I like to say is it's in a state of positionlessness. Now, of course, you can open the box and you can look and see where the atom is, and these things can actually be done in real labs. You can measure the position of an atom. It's not hypothetical. And then you find the atom to be somewhere. So what you've done is you've brought into being the existence of an atom at a place, at a definite place, from a prior state of positionlessness. And that's very different from saying it had an uncertain position. It simply didn't have a position. And you don't have to measure the position. You might measure the motion. How fast is it moving? What direction is it moving in? And once again, in general, you cannot say prior to making your observation that it actually had, it really was moving north or 10 miles an hour or something. You simply can't say that. So once again, you bring into being an atom with a speed. But the key

0: persist. That is, Werner Heisenberg, one of the architects of quantum mechanics back in the 1920s, as he pointed out, his uncertainty principle, that you can't have it both ways. You either measure the position or you measure the motion. You can't do both together. If you know the one, you don't know the other. And so you get to decide. I shall bring into being an atom at a place from a prior state of positionlessness, or I shall bring into being an atom at a speed from a prior state of speedlessness. And so that's very, very weird, because it seems to make reality some sort of amalgam of the observer and the observed. And that makes scientists very, very uneasy, because it seems to give a subjective element. So it seems to introduce human agency or consciousness or something like that into atomic reality. And for 100 years, physicists have squabbled over what they're to make of this. So here's a theory that deep down somehow doesn't seem to make any sense, and yet it's stupendously successful. So we know it works. And I should just say in passing that if you go to a tech company and look at the sort of quantum devices they're developing, and you ask them about, well, you know, what is the nature of reality and so on, they'll look at you as if don't waste my time. And these people belong to the so-called shut up and calculate school. In other words, just get on with the job. You don't need to worry yourself about what is real. You just know what works, and quantum mechanics works as a theory, even though it's shot through with uncertainty at the deepest level.
1: What a great brief explanation of quantum mechanics. What I'm struck by is that what you just described is, as you said, it's 100 years old. And so any listeners who are grappling with this and saying, wow, this is hard to wrap my mind around, this has been part of physics for a century. And as we said before, it's led to all of these familiar devices that we just take for granted. So we've had 100 years of quantum theory and technology developed on that basis. And that has now set the stage for another leap forward. I'm using that term advisedly, I guess, but another leap somewhere with further development of quantum technology. And this is what you're calling quantum 2.0. Here's how you put it in the book. The power and scope of the quantum technology now emerging is so dazzling, it does indeed seem like magic. A handful of atoms that can outsmart a supercomputer. Telepathic data transmission, totally unbreakable codes. All of these mind-boggling applications of quantum theory are merely a prelude to what lies on the horizon. So just as we finish summarizing quantum mechanics, and listeners may be saying, that sounds a little strange, they already have to get ready for further mind-boggling advances that you say are just a prelude to even more insane stuff. So what are some things that are, let's say, coming next that we should know about?
0: Well, I think everybody knows we live in the so-called information age, and that a lot of this information processing and storage that takes place in computers and the internet and so on, these are basically quantum devices. Think of an optical fiber with laser pulses going down it, or a transistor, something like that. These are fundamentally quantum 1.0 type devices, and they process information. But what the quantum 2.0 is doing is encoding that information, sculpting it, so to speak, in the actual quantum states themselves. So one bit of information, so typically in a computer, it's just a lot of glorified switches. They're on or off, you know, one or zero. Now imagine that you can encode ones and zeros in the state of a single atom. That is the nature of this quantum 2.0, this future. We're on the cusp of doing that. But what I'd like to tell you about how we got there is pretty intriguing, because what we were talking about earlier, quantum mechanics has developed in the 20s and 30s, led to a lot of head scratching among physicists. You know, what did it all mean? And not all of them were happy with it. And a notable dissenter was Albert Einstein. He never liked quantum mechanics. He never really believed it. He had to sort of accept it worked, but he felt that it was an incomplete theory, that if you thought long and hard enough, you would spot a flaw in it, some sort of inconsistency. And in 1935, he dreamt up an experiment in which I was talking about, you know, an atom in a box. That's one, like one particle, but imagine you have two particles, like twins, that are bond together. It wouldn't be atoms, they might be photons, for example, bond together and they fly apart. The experiments weren't actually done until the 1980s, and they found in against Einstein in favor of his arch rival, Niels Bohr, basically the proponent of the idea that down at the atomic and subatomic level, there isn't a single reality, but a whole amalgam, a whole blending of all possible realities, and that it's only when you actually make a measurement that you project out one particular, you know, real deal, real, really real world. It was pretty clear immediately that this quality of two particles a long way apart being tethered together, it's a technical term, is entanglement. They're entangled together. There's a sort of telepathic tether linking them that Einstein derided. He called it spooky action at a distance. But sure enough, you get spooky action at a distance. I should say immediately, you can't use this for real telepathy. You can't send information faster than light this way. But nevertheless, what goes on over there and what goes on over here are linked. So all our existing machines couldn't do this, but quantum machines can do it. And it was spotted immediately that entanglement is not just a fascinating philosophical topic. It's a resource that can be exploited, and you can use it for technology. When you combine entanglement with the other quality, it comes out of quantum physics, which I've already described, it's called superposition, that there isn't a single reality. Where is the atom in the box? It's somehow everywhere. And so it's in a superposition of all possible places in the box. Well, if you combine quantum states that are entangled and superposed, wham, it opens the way to staggering new technological possibilities, most notably the quantum computer.
1: And the quantum computer is based on what are called qubits, quantum bits, which, as you were saying before, are far superior for computation to the old one or zero binary choice in classical computers. And I liked how you explained qubits, saying that when you flip a coin, the result could be heads or tails. That's how digital data works today. Everything's a one or a zero. But you're right, when it comes to quantum mechanics, the situation changes completely, because in the absence of a measurement, the coin can be in a superposition of both heads and tails together. And so we begin to see that a quantum bit, using that superposition of multiple states joined together, could have the possibility of computing much more vast amounts of information. Then you combine that with another example I quite liked. You write, imagine an explorer roaming the planet whose location remains uncertain unless he pops up at either the North Pole or the South Pole with equal likelihood. The question, which pole, north or south, is like the heads or tails of the flipped coin. So that represents one bit of information. By contrast, a qubit would describe the location of the explorer at any point on the Earth's surface. It therefore has intrinsically greater scope for encoding information. So just one qubit holds much more potential than an old one or zero binary bit.
0: Right. And that's the basis of quantum computation. And there's you know, a bit of an arms race going on for quantum computing. I'll tell you in a moment why people want to get a quantum computer. But there are lots of companies racing each other, and China is racing the West. And the question is, if you think you've got the best quantum computer in the world, you know, how do you measure that? How is your prowess to be assessed? And one way of doing it is the number of qubits that you can entangle. I was talking about entanglement. How many qubits can you entangle together? And it doesn't seem very impressive at first sight. For many years, it seemed to be 5 and then 15 and so on. It's, depending on who you believe, it's up to about 100 now. You know, what they want to get to is 10,000 or something. And so there's still a way to go yet before you can go down to the supermarket and buy a quantum computer that can outperform anything available on planet Earth at the moment. It may be a while. But nevertheless, progress is being made, and it is now a branch of commerce. There are companies that will build your quantum computer or let you use theirs if you have a problem that is particularly suited to solving on a quantum computer. You can rent time. Now, what are those problems? Well, curiously, just again, a historical note, one of the people who foresaw the need for quantum computers was Richard Feynman, a very famous, colorful character back in the 50s and 60s. And he realized that if you apply computations as a supercomputer, you want to solve a problem with a molecule. So maybe you're trying to design a drug, and you want a small molecule that will have certain features. And you think, well, you know, what would be in that molecule? How would it behave? You try solving that on a conventional computer. It's very, very tough because you're applying the rules for quantum mechanics to, you know, maybe 15 atoms, something like that, in a complicated tangle. But, of course, he spotted that if that because a molecule is a quantum system, if you had a quantum computer, would be a much better way to model such a thing. And that still remains a great hope, that quantum computers could be used for typically new molecules, drug discovery, and so on. But the other thing that has caught public attention, there was a theorem proved in the 1990s by somebody, a mathematician called Peter Shor. What he showed was, well, if you could build a fully functioning quantum computer, then you could factor large numbers into their primes. And it's the basis of a lot of the encryption, your credit card, your bank details, your email messages, and so on, are encrypted with a code that depends upon the fact that to crack the code would require stupendous amounts of computation. Peter Shor showed that a quantum computer could do this in very short order. So immediately people began to see the potential for, you know, hacking into other people's business, but also the threat, because, you know, what are we going to do about all our communications? Governments all over the world and businesses are scrambling to quantum-proof their data. Probably within a few years, most of really sensitive data will be immune from attack by a hostile player with a quantum computer. But there's one rather chilling thing. It's often called the quantum apocalypse, which is all the stuff that's already out there, which is stored and encrypted in this manner. If that's been vacuumed up by a bad actor, it'll just sit there until they get their hands on a quantum computer, and then they can break in. And so I like to say to people, well, all those embarrassing love letters that you wrote to your biology teacher, or that dubious financial transaction in Panama and so on, you know, it'll all come out. So that's a sort of rather horrific and scary scenario. But going forward, obviously we will want to better protect that data. I should say the flip side to quantum code breaking, which is quantum encryption. So if you want a really, well, a totally secure quantum communication channel, quantum mechanics provides it. And that's because of something that I've already talked about. I mentioned that in the absence of an observation, that we can think of the atomic level reality as an amalgam of all possibilities sort of blended together. But when you actually make a measurement, you project out one particular thing, like looking for the atom is sort of everywhere and nowhere, and then you look and you find that it's right here. And so the act of looking to see, the act of measurement, irreversibly changes. You can't go backwards. Once you find the atom to be somewhere, you can't go put it back into the state it was in prior to that. You've destroyed all that information. So any sort of eavesdropper to a communication channel that's encoded quantum mechanically, that will be immediately apparent to both ends of the communication channel. So it's good news and bad news, and we're right in the midst of this technological revolution at the moment. Nobody quite knows where it's going to lead or how fast it's going to go.

0: And we're back. If you're just tuning in, you're listening to Tectonic. My name is Mark Hurst. I'm your host. We are a little over halfway through my interview with Paul Davies, a physicist, researcher, author, who's come out with a new book. He's written dozens of books, and this is his latest. It's called Quantum 2.0, The Weird Physics Driving a New Revolution in Technology. And as promised at the top of the show, we started with a brief overview of quantum mechanics and then went into how that leads to quantum computers employing what's called a qubit. Rather than a one or zero binary state, it's something that can encompass much, much more information. And this is for real. These are being developed right now, and they are increasing. As you heard Davies say, there are computers now that have a handful of qubits, but they're building them with more and more. So this is coming. And this means that there are changes on their way that we really should hear about now before they hit. And that's what we're going to cover in the second half of the interview, what all this means and what some of the developments are that we can look forward to or not, thanks to quantum technology. Let's go ahead and listen to the second half of my interview with Paul Davies here on Tectonic. You write that just as quantum mechanics offers the power to create unbreakable codes, so it has the power to crack conventional codes. On the second one about cracking conventional codes, just so listeners understand, all banks, all financial systems protecting the global economy, military systems, healthcare files, anything private, emails, texts, files, anywhere, are encrypted with classical encryption until and unless it gets upgraded to quantum encryption. And that becomes vulnerable to anyone with a quantum computer to crack those codes.
1: That's right, except that this is, of course, recognized, and governments in particular are scrambling to quantum-proof their communications and their data storage. But I think, I don't know exactly where we're at with banking and credit cards and so on, but I think we're still stuck with the, the old-fashioned one. There's nothing we can do about existing data, which has been vacuumed up and stored somewhere that is protected by the old prime number codes.
0: Some people have been warning about Q-Day, or some people call it the quantum cliff. That's the moment at which quantum computers are able to gain control of all the classical encryption. Whenever I see that mentioned, it's always described in scary terms. You know, all the banks are going to get hacked. You're saying don't worry too much because it's a known issue. Quantum encryption is taking place. But do you think that Q-Day is coming soon? I mean, the moment when that old data hoovered up is going to be decrypted and shared or used for blackmail or whatever. Is Q-Day coming?
1: Well, it depends who you talk to. If you talk to people in the quantum computing industry, there's a lot of hype, and they talk about, within 3 or 4 years, we'll have thousands of entangled qubits and so on. I think you have to take that with a pinch of salt because, they need to get financial backing. And, of course, if they say, well, it's really difficult, we have no idea, when we're going to achieve this, then that isn't so good. But, technology often surprises us, and you only have to think about AI, how it sort of came not exactly out of nowhere, but suddenly there was a tipping point, and it seemed to advance very rapidly. And China in particular, people thought, well, they're a long way behind, and suddenly they were able to catch up with what seems like inferior hardware. So we could be very surprised. We could suddenly find that next year a player that we had overlooked would have a powerful quantum computer, powerful enough to pose a threat. There are a lot of things that keep me awake at night. This is one of them, but it's not necessarily top of my list. Where it starts to become intriguing, but also maybe doubly scary, because I've mentioned AI and people worry about the AI apocalypse, If we combine quantum and AI, if we have QAI, quantum artificial intelligence, and people talk about that. There are conferences on quantum artificial intelligence. What does it mean? Well, it means different things to different people. So in some cases, all it means is, well, we're struggling to build a good quantum computer. Let's ask AI how we can improve the design. So that's, you know, fairly innocuous. In other cases, it is, well, why don't we ask a quantum computer how to design a better AI? You know, it's going in that direction. But what happens if you have something like a quantum internet in which you combine resources from many different quantum computers and you train the quantum internet, you know, on vast amounts of data in the usual way? But now, because of the ability of quantum computers to explore, as it were, all possibilities simultaneously, then it looks like a QAI, quantum artificial intelligence, will be exponentially more powerful than the artificial intelligence we have now. But whether it's more powerful or not, there's a sort of a philosophical issue here that I like to stress, which is AI is very dazzling, very impressive, and I use it a lot. But what you're dealing with is human-like intelligence. And indeed, people have relationships with AI. And it seems like it's another human being that you're conversing with. And you could argue whether that's misleading or not, but that's the way we feel about it. But a QAI, quantum artificial intelligence, would be truly alien because, you know, we are stuck with only being able to see a tiny, tiny fraction of reality because we can't see this amalgam of all possible realities. But a quantum artificial intelligence would have access to that whole vast array of all possibilities. So it would be truly alien in its thinking. And we may have trouble even communicating with it. We would be very impoverished by comparison.
0: The way you put it in the book is that quantum intelligence would have an exponentially greater mental space to explore, giving it a godlike intelligence by human standards, which to me sounds unnerving and scary if that were to come true. On the other hand, there are so many other things to worry about, one of which is what you wrote about the act of writing software. You say that writing software for quantum computers is going to be very different from programming today's computers.
1: Yes.
0: In fact, it's going to be way more challenging and complicated to write software for quantum computers. And so guess where we're likely to turn? You write that it seems likely that AI will soon dominate the writing of quantum software. Now, I have to say, given how error-prone AI output can often be, I'm not sure that's reassuring to me that incredible, powerful computers that are aspiring for godlike intelligence are going to be programmable only by error-ridden AI.
1: Well, you would soon know if the algorithm works. So I mentioned Shor's algorithm from the 1990s. There's another one at that time called Grover's algorithm, and it's a way of speeding up, sorting through some sort of big database. Back in the old days, we used to have telephone books, and if you knew the name, you could look up their telephone number. But if you knew the telephone number and wanted the name, that would take a long time, and Grover's algorithm could speed that up. But, you know, the number of algorithms for quantum computers is, in fact, very limited. And so we might well have a super-duper quantum computer with 10,000 entangled qubits in 2035 or something. But people might not quite know what to do with it or how to use it to best advantage. And so we need to have the software, the algorithms, to go alongside it. But my impression is that that's where the real bottleneck is at the moment, is in writing appropriate algorithms.
0: You said that there are some things that keep you up at night. Just within the context of this book, Quantum 2.0, as you drew together the research to put this book together, what was it that was especially worrying to you? Or was it more a sense of hope and excitement that you came away with from writing the book?
1: I'm fundamentally an optimist, and if you spend your life, as I have, as a scientist, as a theoretician, you know, you're always looking at the concepts and the possibilities, and a lot of it seems like science fiction, and so I've always found the universe we live in to be deeply inspiring, and the laws of physics, you know, just fantastic. And so, of course, I do get worried with some of this technology if we lose control over it. I also see the positive side. And one of the things we haven't talked about, if you ask about quantum technology, talked about cryptography, and we've talked about a little bit about teleportation and quantum computing. What is likely to be commercially successful with pretty guaranteed in the near future? And the answer is quantum sensing. I've talked about quantum computers and the difficulty of, you know, going from 100 qubits to 200 qubits and so on. Why is it so difficult? Now, that's because these quantum states that you sculpt into individual atoms or photons or something like that, encoding the information at the atomic and subatomic level, those states are incredibly fragile. So any disturbance from the environment is going to wreck them. You need the quantum states to remain intact whilst they work their way through the calculation. And so you have to shield these systems from environmental disturbance and even just ordinary heat, even molecules rattling around can wreck these calculations. So very, very fragile, very sensitive, slightest disturbance. But the flip side of that is if you've got a system that is incredibly sensitive, if the name of the game is to measure something with great sensitivity, then that's going to do it for you. So quantum devices, anything you like to measure, magnetic field, electric field, gravitational waves, temperature, pressure, whatever it is, acceleration, whatever you want to measure, if you do it with a quantum device, it's going to be much, much more accurate. I'll give you a couple of examples if we've got time. One of these, dear to my heart, because I'm basically a gravitational theorist, is measuring small gravitational gradients. So a gravity gradiometer is a device that will tell you if the local gravitational force, we call it little g, your weight, if you like, if it's varying slightly as you move across the Earth's surface. Why would that be? Well, because there might be buried mineral deposits, or there might be cavities under the ground like tunnels. And all of these things affect to a tiny, tiny extent the gravitational force acting on a body above it. And also, if you go vertically or farther from the center of the Earth, gravity is a little bit weaker, and that effect you can measure. So quantum devices can measure, they're so accurate that they can measure the falling gravity, the diminution of gravity of a vertical centimeter or even a vertical millimeter. You really push this from the center of the Earth, this tiny, tiny effect. The same sort of principle could be used for navigation, because if you imagine, well, you don't have to imagine it, drive a car and turn the corner rapidly and you feel yourself sort of flung to one side. Sometimes it's called artificial gravity. It's just Newtonian mechanics, but there are these inertial forces, we call them, just like gravitational forces. You can measure those with quantum devices, called accelerometers, quantum accelerometers, again, to such extraordinary accuracy that if you put one in a submarine, then even after sailing for a day, you would know where you are under the waves to within a meter or so, according to the best technology, the claims of the best technology. Well, that's really useful. People are worried about the GPS because they think it's vulnerable to hacking and spoofing and blowing it up by a hostile actor. So you really would like a navigation system that doesn't rely on communicating with a network of external objects. And this is one device that will do it. I'll just give you one medical device, which I've always found pretty fascinating. Between your ears, we've got this extraordinary thing called the brain, and the brain is an electrochemical system, and it's got all sorts of flickering electrical patterns going on, which you can detect by putting things on the scalp. Electroencephalography is decades old now. But those flickering electric fields also make flickering magnetic fields, and the magnetic fields penetrate the skull, can be detected from outside the helmet without anything invasive. You don't need to drill into somebody's brain. You can wear a helmet that has quantum magnetometers or magnetic sensors. This is called magnetoencephalography. And putting it dramatically, you wear this helmet and it can read your thoughts. But, you know, there's a lot of interest now in coupling this so-called brain-computer interface, coupling your neural activity to say a robot or a computer or something through the thought process, in principle. I mean, this is, technology is advancing rapidly. But again, in healthcare, this magnetoencephalography could be used to diagnose, epilepsy or early onset Alzheimer's or something of that sort. So this is emerging quantum sensing technology in the healthcare space. And I think there's enormous potential, commercial potential, but also potential for, you know, just doing good for humanity, in those sorts of quantum devices, quantum sensing. So we must put the quantum sensing alongside the cryptography and the quantum computing as advancing very rapidly at this time.
0: Your enthusiasm comes through both in your comments here and in the book, which mentions all of those technologies you were talking about. That is the point, after all, to give readers a sense of what's coming with quantum technology. I don't know that I am as optimistic as you are, Paul, about these. Actually, let me strike that. I know that I am not as optimistic as you are, because when you start talking about mind-reading helmets, immediately my thoughts go to the oligarchs who would love to have those to roll out to vulnerable citizens and other people right away. But I do agree that there are some possibilities for good. I just hope that we'll have a regulated society with a little stronger democracy to make those choices better for the rest of us, rather than just ceding more control to the oligarchs. And I do appreciate all the work you put into this book to give us this tour. The book is called Quantum 2.0, The Weird Physics Driving a New Revolution in Technology. It's published by Chicago University Press. Paul Davies, thank you so much for being on the show today.
1: It's been a wonderful conversation, and thank you for inviting me.

And we're back. If you're just tuning in, you're listening to Tectonic. My name is Mark Hurst. I'm your host and will remain your host for the last, what have we got? I don't know, 15 or ish minutes left in the show. We just heard my interview with physicist and author Paul Davies talking about his latest book, one of about 40 that he's written, called Quantum 2.0, The Weird Physics Driving a New Revolution in Technology. And I appreciate him taking the time to speak. I have been wanting to cover quantum computers for some time on the show, and I thought this book and this interview with Paul Davies gave a good opportunity for us to do this, so that as quantum computing and quantum cryptography, quantum AI, quantum sensing, whatever comes down the pike at us, will at least have a little bit of a foundation on which to build. So that's why I was happy to talk with Paul with that beginning intro to quantum physics, quantum mechanics. What does it mean for two particles to be entangled? What does it mean for us to talk about superposition? Those are the sorts of fundamental aspects that give rise to all of this quantum technology. And as he said at the beginning of the interview, all of us use quantum technology all the time. And so it's not like this is an alien concept that has never been developed. I mean, if you use a surveillance phone, you use quantum technology. Any kind of computer, even if you have a monitor at home or at work that uses an LED screen, or you have an LED TV or something like that, LEDs are quantum technology. So it's a common use of technology to say that we're drawing on quantum physics, but that's from 100 years ago. I mean, we've been living with quantum technology for a long time. The question is, what happens when the next jump occurs, which Paul argues is coming soon due to the quantum cryptography from quantum computers being able to solve every puzzle in current cryptography and get through every kind of encryption that is currently in use in banks and hospitals and military systems and everything else. That's going to be pretty weird. But what I wasn't aware of was that how many institutions and governments, he says, are out there already installing quantum cryptography to be prepared for when that happens. So there's a lot happening behind the scenes that we don't hear about every day in quantum technology development. And so I was happy that we had a chance to get a little glance at it today. And one of the things that really concerns me, as I said at the end, I think it's Paul's job to be optimistic as he covers these developments. He's a scientist. He's looking for applications. I appreciate that. I respect that. But from my perspective, from where I sit, looking at the behavior of the tech companies and what they have done with the affordances that they have, both technological and political and financial, the track record is not great. And that concerns me. What's going to happen when they get their hands on quantum computing, or, as Paul suggested, maybe a quantum internet, or, God help us, QAI. Are you ready to hear that phrase? We have QAI. It's a godlike superintelligence. The last thing that I want Google to have is the access to some sort of quote-unquote godlike superintelligence to do who knows what with. Because look at this. And Google, by the way, is one of the companies that is investing heavily in quantum computing, because of course it is. I mean, it's all these same guys. It's all the same. It's not like you have a group of physicists that are hermetically sealed off from the bad guys in Silicon Valley who are working on these pure applications of quantum technology. Oh, no. Now, this is very expensive work. It's all coming out of the same pot of money from those same eight dudes who want to live on their super yachts for the next 20 years. It's the same guys.
And if you want to look at Google's current behavior with all of the power and all of the influence that it has, and you got to wonder, what does it matter if you're a multi-trillion-dollar corporation if you can't do one gosh darn thing right? And what I'm talking about is when the current occupant of the White House decided on a whim that he was going to rename one of the Great Lakes to his own pleasure, from the correct name, which is Lake Ontario, to his imbecilic made-up name, which is Lake America. It's so deeply embarrassing. It's so deeply embarrassing just to hear that, just to have to say that, to report on this. It's so embarrassing. But where you actually see how low this goes, down through the sub-basement into and towards the center of the earth is how low Google went, when they immediately complied and changed Google Maps so that the lake is now labeled officially within Google Maps as Lake America. And I have to ask, is this the company that we want rolling out quantum computing and quantum AI with all of the power that that is going to afford that company? Oh, no. Oh, no, no, no, no. We do not want this. That's why I'm concerned. It's again, friends, it's not just the act of having these extended powers. Those are by themselves concerning. And I can get into some of those concerns. But just on an abstract level, it's not just the technology itself that worries me. It's who is going to be controlling this technology. Do we know anything about these people? Do they have a track record? And in Google's case, we do. We do know about them, and they do have a track record. And none of it's good. All you have to do is look at this Lake Ontario issue. I mean, we could go back through the years of this show, all of the various elements and examples of abject misbehavior on the part of this company and its leadership. There is an absolute, it's not like a lack of ethics. It's a void. It's a gaping chasm where something substantive might otherwise sit. It's just an echoing canyon of nothing. That is the values within Google. The ethics within Google is a giant abyss where the only thing that reigns is nothingness. Well, I take it back. Maybe there's a spirit of malice in there. I've begun to wonder if these companies are not simply void of any ethics and simply incompetent when it comes to doing the right thing, but perhaps they are actively plotting the destruction of things that we hold dear. And in some cases, that's happening. I mean, when you look at the issue of the AI companies that are now shredding rare books in order to feed into their AI sludge engines, and then pulping the remains of these books so no one will ever get to read these books ever again. It's like, boy, they must actually hate the rest of us to seek out our cultural treasures, these 300-year-old hardbound, you know, leather-bound, beautifully printed and bound masterpieces or works of scholarship or art, poet, who knows what it is, and just ripping the covers off and throwing them into industrial scanners and then shredding the remains. Actually, McSweeney's had an interesting take on this. You know, McSweeney's, the humor magazine, there's a short thing. I want to read this for you. It's a short piece by Jack Loftus, dated August 28, 2026. And the title is, "I'm the guy who destroys antique books after we scan them into our company's insatiable AI platform." And here's what it says. "I realize enthusiasm for one's job is a little embarrassing now, but honestly, I adore what I do. I'm the guy who destroys priceless antique books once our generative AI scanners are finished with them. Officially, my title is Senior Legacy Media Completion Specialist, but everyone calls me Book Doug. There was already another Doug, you see, but he works in accounts payable, so I got the fun one. People assume scanning is the exciting part, and sure, it is impressive.
they shear off the spine, separate the pages, and run everything through these enormous machines so the computer can absorb every sentence ever written and use it to create some fairly compelling LinkedIn posts. But then, boy oh boy, the wheeled cart carrying those decimated remains comes to me. That is where the human touch enters the process, assuming you count industrial shredders and a giant burn pit out back as an extension of the hand, which I certainly do. Our company has a very founder-led culture, so everyone is encouraged to approach problems like an owner. I do not own the company, obviously. I own a 2012 Mitsubishi Galant. Still, when I see a one-of-a-kind 300-year-old tome taking up 6 whole inches of shelf space, I immediately start thinking about scale and efficiency. The older books are my favorite because they arrive with such rich history. Thick leather covers, gold inset lettering, the musty smell of age, and sometimes a handwritten note from 1894 that I don't bother to read, and the scanners largely skip since it's not integral to our performance KPIs. Then the magic. 1 minute, they are a treasured record of human thought. The next, they are 12 searchable megabytes and a manageable quantity of mixed paper strips going into one of several large welcoming bins marked destroy. People ask whether I ever feel bad. Usually this happens after someone learns the books are rare, so I explain that rarity is just an inventory problem. And it goes on from there, friends. I'm running out of time to read the whole piece. But again, it's called I'm the Guy Who Destroys Antique Books After We Scan Them Into Our Company's Insatiable AI Platform. And if you'd like a link to that, as well as a link to Paul Davies' book, you can find it on the Tectonic site, tectonic.fm, TECHtonic.fm, and click on the episode with Paul Davies. And all I can say, friends, is that we are headed into some very concerning times, probably some very dangerous times, both for people who love beautiful old hardcover books, but also people who appreciate democracy or even a functioning society at any level. And this development of quantum technology, as I said, is something that I want to return to because it's going to affect all of us as it's being run by the same toxic, awful, beastly corporations that we need to resist. I do have some homework for you for next time. I want you to avoid Apple, abandon Amazon, forget Facebook, and whatever you do, get off Google. And let's go out to the new song, The Nerd Reich, by Jesse Wells. I'll see you next time, everybody.

0: 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I will eat my neighbors. 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
1: A garden is a grand teacher. It teaches patience and careful watchfulness. It teaches industry and thrift. Above all, it teaches entire trust. Gertrude Jekyll.
2: Presidents throughout American history always set a moral example for the rest of us. Well, what about the Trump age? I'm Bert Cohen, and with your help, we are keeping democracy alive.
3: He's not breathing.
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2: Do the Right Thing is not only the name of a great Spike Lee movie. I like to believe they are words to live by for most of us humans. Who among us has the courage to do the right thing today in Trump's new America? At the many pro-America, anti-Trump demonstrations, among the many handmade signs, you might have seen one declaring, "Courage is contagious." But in this uniquely frightening era, is it really? Who among us will put him or herself at risk to protect or even save another person whom we don't know? Many listening to this program have been fans of the brave Senator Bernie Sanders for a long time. And at his many rallies, he asks the audiences, are you willing to fight for that person who you don't even know as much as you're willing to fight for yourself? Well, are we? To take unpopular political positions, you must have some degree of courage. But when it comes to having the courage to potential personal risks, it's another story. Well, our guest on today's Keeping Democracy is award-winning journalist Alina Tugend, and she writes, questions of courage, specifically moral courage, are more salient these days than they have been for decades. Many Americans are facing questions they never had to ask themselves. What would I do in a crisis? Would I speak up? Would I help someone in need? Her article, which is in the non-corporate media Washington Monthly, which I recommend, is titled The Trump Era and the Psychology of Moral Courage. And she says researchers are beginning to understand why some people demonstrate moral courage and others don't. Science for the Trump era. Alina Tugend is an award.

0: 25 influential women reflect on what they got out of getting it wrong. Good stuff. Well, thanks so much for being with us, Alina. Let's start by defining terms. There is courage, and then there's what you call moral courage. What does that mean?
1: Yeah, hi, Bert. Happy to be here with you to discuss what I think is a really important topic. Yeah, moral courage is the strength to act on one's ethical principles and values, even when faced with potential negative consequences, personal risk, or social disapproval, and when you're probably not going to have much of a reward for doing that, right. If any. In fact, perhaps the opposite.
0: Yeah, true.
1: And it's different than, I mean, it can involve physical courage, but it doesn't necessarily, people can, let's say, jump on a train track to save somebody. That's great. That's not moral courage. That's some kind of physical bravery that can be instinctual or not. But moral courage, it isn't rushing headlong into something without thinking, but it's refusing to listen to the little voice that's inside that tells you it's better not to rile things up.
0: Interesting. Yeah, that does take some courage. And a lot of politicians these days always like to claim that they're true to the origins of the United States. They understand the meaning of the Constitution. At the time of America's founding, the word virtue was in common usage. And I think moral courage is certainly a virtue. But we don't hear that much anymore. What do you observe from what you hear? What is the place of the concept of virtue in the 21st century?
1: Yeah, I think that's right. I think that, well, I think unfortunately, like so many things now, there's a lot of lip service to it. But there's not necessarily a lot of action behind those words. And I think that virtue is an old-fashioned word that
0: yes.
1: really doesn't I don't know if I would put moral courage. I think people see that as a virtue, but I think that, and perhaps this is getting too complicated right at the beginning. The trouble is people can feel they have moral courage even when they're doing something that many of us may feel is wrong. For example, the January 6th insurrectionists may have felt they had moral courage.
0: Interesting. Interesting.
1: Actually, that's something to chew on, and we can get back to later if you want.
0: That's a good point, because these people were certainly in the minority, but they acted on it. And they thought they were doing a good thing. I don't know. Your article quotes Associate Professor of Psychology at Ohio State University, Philip Mazzocco. He has interesting observations about people and their commitment to living their values. What can you tell us about that?
1: Well, he said, I quoted him as saying, everyone thinks I would resist, I'm a strong person, I'm moral and have values, and nothing comes between me and my values. And he said they've run studies for hundreds of years and, quote, everything comes between you and your values. and I just want to also quote, I interviewed in the past for other stories I wrote somewhere around this topic, Philip Zimbardo, who also ran a very well-known experiment called the Stanford Prison Project.
0: Oh, yes.
1: And his quote, one of the quotes I really liked I want to share with your audience is, the majority of people can get seduced across the line of good and evil in a very short period of time by a variety of circumstances that they're usually not aware of. And we don't want to accept that notion because it attacks our concept of the dignity of human nature. And I think that's what Phil, the academic from Ohio State you mentioned, was also saying, that we want to believe, we truly, desperately believe or want to believe we're good, but the reality is most of us get seduced across that line Zimbardo talks about.
0: Interesting phraseology there. We get seduced across that line. That's really something to ponder. How do we get seduced across that line? And what goes? Look inside each of us individually. I think we need to do that and you know, ask ourselves, what seduces us to give up our values when, as he points out, that there's everything comes between us and our values. Oof, we don't like to think of ourselves that way. Very, very few people want to admit they're conformists. We Americans tend to be individualistic, perhaps a bit overly so. We tend to take pride in what we believe is our nonconformity. But in this unique time when so many people feel

0: isolated, you know, just at their computers and not connecting with other people. What is it that draws people in towards conforming with community?
1: Well, I think, that's a good question. I think when you say isolated at computers, that's exactly one part that can draw people in is we all know about the online communities and groups that can be very seductive. I think the reality is most people are conformists. I mean, yes. We may not want to think, I know Americans certainly like to think of themselves as individualistic, but, you know, some of it goes back to evolutionary times. If you didn't conform, you were out of the pack. If you were out of the pack, that was probably a death sentence.
0: Yeah.
1: So, you know, some of that's that. You know, we see it in fashion. We see it in culture. People may wear wacky fashions, but they're conforming to what other people, most people are conforming to something else that they've seen somewhere in pop culture. You know, we have from Hollywood movies, we have this idea that heroic people buck the system, like Silkwood or Aaron Brockovich, are ultimately recognized for their courage. But in fact, most people don't want to stir things up, and they don't even like it when other people do, even in, if they're prone to be right. There was an Australian research that showed that even that group members are often hostile even to somebody who bucks conformity, even if members later agree with the dissenter. So that means like a whistleblower may prove to be right, but lots of times people are still angry that person somehow damaged the cohesion of the group.
0: Yeah,
1: I just want to, sorry, I have these journals, I like quotes, but there's someone who runs Brooke Dieterlein, she runs a program called Courageous Leadership, teaching leaders, CEOs and others how to be courageous. She says, one time she said to me, our survival instinct is to want to be liked and to be included. You know, and I think that's exactly right.
0: That's a good point. You know, you think about fashions and how incredibly conformist that is, and how, you know, you look at period pieces in movies and you can see what fashions there were and people conforming to them. And then as time goes on, there are different fashions. So there's, not wanting to upset the apple cart, as it were. That's probably a strong feeling, and reminds me of what you said just a few minutes ago about everything comes between us and our moral values. And going along with the history of conformity, before the First World War, as regular listeners know, I'm obsessed with it. Before the First World War, most Americans were strongly against our young men joining the European bloodbath. But once he kept us out of war, Woodrow Wilson was reelected in 1916. He and his Creel Commission very successfully whipped up war fever. Talk about conformity and going along with the crowd. If you had a German-sounding name, you were subject to harassment or worse. There are a lot of cases of that. There still was a war against the war in this country, although it got smaller after the war fever got whipped up. You write that decades of research have tried to understand why some act heroically once or over long periods, such as wartime resistors. Tell us, please, Alina, about that research. What did they find about that?
1: Well, of course, it's all it's complicated, naturally. Yeah. I mean, I haven't looked specifically at war resistors, but people who have, over long periods of time, the Nelson Mandelas, the Raoul Wallenbergs, it seems to stem, and it's usually, this is the answer, right, a combination of genetics and the environment we grew up. Let's say if you grew up in a household where there was a strong emphasis on obedience to authority or on political involvement or a very strong sense of justice and then societal culture. I remember one academic I interviewed once said she found that rescuers or those people, resistors, rescuers, said, what else could I do? Well, those who didn't involve said, I was just one person. What could I do? And it seems like I don't have an answer. I wish I did, that there's a gene or there's something that makes somebody stand up heroically. But it seems like some people have a real inclination to think that they're allowed, that they have the ability to make a change, while lots of other people for whatever reason, and some of that's fear and some of that's, you know, a lot of other factors, think, well, I can't really make a difference. So why should I stand up on my own?
0: Yeah, I have an old colleague who is now a U.S. senator who I asked her a while ago, what about increasing the membership on the U.S. Supreme Court to do something about that? She said, well, it's not going to pass, so why should I do it? You know,
1: yeah.
0: And I think that that's part of it, is that it's not going to happen. You know, why should I rock the boat if it's not going to work?
1: Well, it's sure not going to happen if no one starts it.
0: Exactly.
1: I interviewed as I said, I've written about this. I interviewed a banker at a local Wells Fargo. She was just a lowly bank employee. I don't know. Do you remember the Wells Fargo scandal where they were opening accounts for people who didn't exist? This was like back in 2018. And she sort of cottoned on at our local Wells Fargo. Something was really wrong. I don't think she knew exactly what. But she went to HR, spoke up at meetings, and she was ultimately fired and retaliated against and even blacklisted among other banks for a while after 2 years of doing this. But she said to me, she didn't regret her actions. She said, a lot of people needed jobs. I did too, but I wasn't going to carry that on my conscience. But clearly, for whatever reason, she said she was raised in a family where it's just you didn't do things like that. You didn't cheat people. Most of us will probably say, well, yeah, I was taught too. But for whatever reason, she felt that more strongly than lots of other people.
0: I'll show my age here. You reminded me of Jiminy Cricket saying, always let your conscience be your guide.
1: I think the trouble is, I mean, and I've written about this, I write about that in my book on mistakes. We have lots and lots of sayings that people like, something like that, that people, you know, nod to and say, oh, yeah, of course.
0: Right.
1: But they don't really think what that means if they're faced with it. You know?
0: It's true. It's, you know, and, you know, this has been something that's the question of acting on your conscience has always been there. But in this Trump era is particularly pronounced. If you just tuned in, Bert Cohen here, the show is Keeping Democracy Alive. And our guest today is Alina Tugend. She's written an article in the Washington Monthly called The Trump Era and the Psychology of Moral Courage. Fascinating, worrisome, reality. You refer to something called the bystander effect. What is the bystander effect?
1: Okay, so it's a social psychology phenomenon in which most people won't help somebody. If someone's in danger and lots of people are standing around, most people won't help because for three reasons. People think someone else will run in, or they feel they will appear foolish to move in if no one else is, or since no one else is helping, it's not a real emergency. It's not a completely, you know, there are times people help more depending on who the person is, et cetera, or if it's a person who looks more like you.
0: Right.
1: There are, but overall, this idea that if you're a part of a large group of people and no one's acting, it's extremely difficult to act. And this is one area where people have really focused on to how to get people who are bystanders to intervene, what can help them. And I just want to back up a minute, Bert. When we were talking, one thing I didn't mention is that another factor that plays a role in who speaks up are peer pressure, which is sort of obvious, and the relationship to the victim or or person who's doing the wrong, you know. If we don't see someone who's being wronged as human, we're much less likely to help them. And that's been shown even if, you know, you've shaken hands with someone or something like that, that humanizes them to you. So, you know, it's easy to dehumanize others and say this isn't my problem.
0: Which brings us back to the quote from Bernie Sanders. Are you willing to fight for that person you don't even know as much as you're willing to fight for yourself?
1: Right.
0: It's a good question to ask the crowds, but, boy, I think if people looked inside and really considered that, largely the answer would be no, Not really. Yeah. Especially if I don't know the other person, especially if that person doesn't look like me. And certainly one of the more difficult challenges now is to, if your conscience tells you what these, you know, thugs from ICE are doing, grabbing people, kidnapping people, breaking up families, terrible thing, incredibly unconscionable, and yet doing something about it. Whoa, that's really a challenge. I don't think anybody really has an answer to that, but it really strains.
1: Well, I mean, there's some things I don't know if you want to get into now.
0: Sure.
1: But there's something, you know, first of all, of course, it's a challenge. And people, to quote Zimbardo again, he said, we don't want dumb heroes. The idea isn't that people should rush in,
0: right.
1: Let's say, if you're using the ICE example, or there's been many examples over history of people being manhandled, being grabbed. But, of course, this is happening now on our streets here in America, is that you shouldn't necessarily rush in. That may not help anybody. But you can be trained, and these trainings go on all over the country, on what to do if you see something like this. And it may involve recording it on your cell phone. It may involve, making sure other people in the area know ICE is in the area. What I'm saying is the right thing isn't always just to rush in.
0: Uh-huh.
1: But you have to understand and think about what you might do or what would be the best thing to do, rather than simply either refuse to even think about it. So, of course, when something like that happens, you'd be completely unprepared, and most of us would leave, freeze, you know, and do nothing.
0: Yeah, for sure. And you raise a very, very salient point, I think, and that is that there is training. You know, as I've thought about the fear that's generated by ICE grabbing people, and I don't think I'm likely to be grabbed. I'm white, I'm older, you know. But there are groups that have experience and that can do training. I mean, the Quakers, the American Friends Service Committee, the people who've been participating in nonviolent resistance, they have some experience as to what you can do. For example, I mean, supposing when George Floyd was murdered, there had been nobody recording that on their cell phone. You know, but somebody recording it, taking the cell phone. The cell phone is really quite a new tool to show what is being done and to actually do something and accomplish something, rather than, as you say, rush in and put yourself at great personal risk.
1: Well, put yourself at risk, or perhaps put the person who's being arrested at risk or detained. And, you know, I think I've seen it here where people with good intentions, they don't rush in, but they want to do good. But they don't really understand the community or what's involved. And, you know, these things have to be done thoughtfully. And I think that one always has to be careful, I think, of, you know, doing something, yes, because you want to help, but also because you want to show you're helping. You know, you want to feel good about yourself.
0: True.
1: And we have to separate that. Also, I'm just about the training. Okay, ICE is a very frightening example of what's happening here. But there are lots of ways people do training and that don't involve, you know, putting yourself, that don't even involve something as overwhelming as these kind of detentions we see on the streets. You know, if you want to speak up to your friends who you feel are saying things you disagree with, it doesn't have to be some big argument, or at a dinner party. I mean, it's amazing how hard it is for most people to even disagree at a dinner party or speak up when someone says an offensive joke. Maybe we say, oh, we don't have friends like that, but I don't know. I don't think I have friends like that, but I've been in a situation like that. And if you don't think about it ahead, most likely what we do is just remain silent, because it's very, very hard to disturb that community of friends and become out as the earnest, humorless person.
0: True.
1: Just doesn't have a sense of humor or something. And I'm not saying you have to call everybody on everything, but part of moral courage is respectfully, to some degree, making people think about things they may not want to think about that's happening in this country. And that was before Trump, but it's particularly true now.
0: That's a good point. And you're right, there has been, you know, a lot of history from Gandhi to Martin Luther King of doing the right thing and doing it not violently, doing it smart, you know, figuring it out. I've heard suggestions that if you see a masked ICE agent, you know, before he or she does something, this would take a little bit of courage, I must say, to say, let me see your badge. Who are you? What's your name? You know, that could be putting oneself at risk.
1: It certainly would take courage.
0: Yeah.
1: And you have to know, that's where you need the training. You have to know what they are required to tell you and what they aren't, and what and where you can stand, and how close you can stand, and what they can, you know, if they. So, I mean, it's important, again, not to rush in, to understand
0: right
1: what your rights are.
0: Yes, to not be foolish. And in general, I think that's true in a lot of life, you know, to think about it before you do something. And having moral courage and doing something that can actually make a difference and maybe help somebody you don't know, for example, somebody
1: in
0: a different
1: country. Right, but again, I would urge people to start small. Did someone in a group say something you didn't like and you didn't say anything? What would you do next time? How might you address that? In a way that people hate uncomfortable situations for the most part. There's those people who thrive on them or don't mind them, but those people hate them. And, you know, to think how you might respond to someone who's saying something that you know is wrong about a community, about a point, or saying something that's insulting, or whatever. I think we recognize it when we hear it. You know, how, in a small way, not worried about rushing up to masked ICE people, but what would you do in your own group?
0: Well, you reminded me many years ago, my wife's relative was visiting in her apartment, and he said something blatantly racist. It's a relative, so she didn't say anything. But I know it's haunted her ever since.
1: Yeah.
0: I mean, that's a very difficult situation.
1: But I think that the point is, it is a very difficult situation, but what you need, that happened to my husband and I when a friend told a joke that we later was racist. It took us a second to realize it, and we didn't say anything. But we talked on the way home about what could we say next time if that comes up, you know, not with him, but with anybody. What's the right response to that? And I'll tell you one thing I think is clever, rather than sounding, you know, like I said, just condemning or putting the person on defense, just say, what do you mean by that? I don't understand.
0: Yeah, moral courage doesn't necessarily mean acting foolishly. In fact, acting foolishly is not a good idea in general.
1: Exactly.
0: But thinking about it, you know, giving it some thought and discussing it with colleagues who agree with you, something can be done about that. Thinking in advance, you know, we have a responsibility, I think, those of us who are what I consider patriotic and resisting this incredible fascism that's going on these days, we have a responsibility to see what our role can be, if indeed we have some degree of moral courage. You refer to Canadian-American psychologist Albert Bandura. He had some interesting and enlightening findings. One is about what he calls moral disengagement. What does he mean? What is he talking about?
1: That's a psychological process he examined, researched. It talks about it being individuals who justify or rationalize unethical behavior. And so it allows them to engage in bad actions without experiencing any self-reproach. So unlike your wife, you know, who felt bad about not responding to a racist joke, people who are morally disengaged have no, don't feel bad about at all about trying and, you know, not having moral courage, let's say.
0: And I wonder what percentage of the population is in that category, morally disengaged. It's pretty scary. I think it strikes me that it's higher now than it's ever been, but that's just my personal experience. And, you know, that moral disengagement, it seems to be in vogue, quite frankly. I mean, going along to get along. It's happening now. Well, just talk about that Canadian-American psychologist Albert Bandura. Second of his findings is his categorization of 8 cognitive mechanisms that enable people to uncouple their moral values from their actions. That sounds like it's really worth knowing about. What are the 8 cognitive mechanisms that he was addressing?
1: I think we're pretty familiar with a lot of them. We've probably done them or seen others. One is moral justification, where you justify not acting or acting by representing that it's in the service of some kind of moral purpose. Another is euphemistic labeling. It's made benign through, you know, some actions made benign through, you know, I mean, even there's something we using the word downsizing instead of firing, you know, things that, you know, we've seen this all over, and certain kind of language that makes it seem, I mean, collateral damage for killings.
0: Yeah.
1: And then comparing, you know, comparing yourself to others where it's sort of, well, I'm better than that person. That person would have acted even worse. And he calls another one displacement of responsibility, where they sort of say, I was only following orders, let's say.
0: Right.
1: That they're not, they don't, or diffusion of responsibility, where it can be, well, the whole group didn't act. So, you know, I didn't act, but nobody else did either. You know, or people avoiding facing the real harm they've caused or minimizing it. And dehumanization, as we talked about, you basically strip people of human quality so what you're doing doesn't seem so bad.
0: Mm-hmm.
1: And then victim blaming, basically, saying the victim is responsible for what happened to them.
0: Yeah, there was certainly a lot of that during the Vietnam War, again, showing my age, that dehumanizing the other, that you got to have the other. You can act differently. You can act without, you can set your moral conscience aside for those others. Boy, there seems to be, I think there's an awful lot of that going around.
1: Sure.
0: And remembering the homemade sign, so many demonstrations, courage is contagious. I wonder what you think about, you know, if the National Guard, you know, the military is called out on your streets. These are people. These are your brothers and sisters. And, you know, their kids may be in school with your kids. What about instead of taking them on and throwing stuff at them, which is not a good idea generally, just yelling out, join us. Join us. So maybe courage is contagious. Maybe, you know, if one or two or three of the National Guard people realize that they're being given orders that are illegal, that are against their conscience, that if they were to do them would cause moral injury, then perhaps their courage can be contagious. Maybe that's a one mechanism that could be relatively safe and possibly effective, because they are humans too.
1: Sure. Also getting, even if you're not turning the National Guard, you know, having you know, if you're not managing to affect the National Guard, you're affecting people in the community. We've seen videos of neighborhoods who have responded when ICE arrives. And when we talk about dehumanizing, you know, there's been numerous stories also about, and this happened, you know, this happened also pre-Trump, but, you know, where people, you know, support its idea of deporting undocumented immigrants. But then when it was somebody they knew, a beloved shopkeeper or a factory worker or, you know, their own gardener, suddenly they were shocked and rallied the town, because to them, deporting faceless immigrants didn't mean anything, but not when it comes to somebody they see every day.
0: Well, I can tell you, I mean, certainly there's been a lot of economic harm done to this country by scaring undocumented immigrants. So there's a lot of work that's not being done, jobs that are not being filled. So perhaps in those situations, the employers actually know their employees, and maybe that will encourage them just out of self-interest to speak up against it, because it is doing something about it. There's all kinds of different ways one can act on moral courage. And if you just tuned in, Bert Cohen here, the show is Keeping Democracy Alive. We're talking about something that's really important these days, and that's moral courage. Our guest today is Alina Tugend, and her article in the Washington Monthly is titled "The Trump Era and the Psychology of Moral Courage." Very important issue for us. And obviously, very few of us actually want to get into a fight. We're not physical. I don't want to get punched, tear gassed, whatever. Although I've been tear gassed a long time ago. Anyway, we try to be civil with everyone, even if we profoundly disagree on politics. What about psychology professor Anna Bomert? What does she say may be a good, useful aspect of anger when it comes to having the moral courage to act? I'm curious about that.
1: Yeah, her research has found that sometimes people step up in a situation that anger promotes them to, and as through their research they found, it wasn't just that you were angry, but they tended to be people who were angrier than other people in the experiment. So, and what it does, anger focuses the mind, and it's very easy in a split second to rationalize not acting, but anger makes people totally focused on the wrong or whatever they're saying. I mean, what I do want to say is it is a double-edged sword. As I say in my piece, it can make you stand up to bullies, but it can also make you a bully.
0: Yeah.
1: So it's not just that anger is good. This is just one thing she discovered in her experiments.
0: Well, yeah, that certainly is a double-edged sword. Anger, I think, if you act on it, more often than not, gets you into trouble and doesn't achieve the goals you want. But sometimes it can be useful if you can channel it, if you can, you know, layer it with some rationality, with some understanding of what works and what doesn't work. Maybe it can be channeled into something good and a way of acting on moral courage. And this I thought was interesting too, that Professor Bomert and her colleagues did a sampling of average people who'd won awards for their moral courage. It was a bit surprising what those studies found was common in those award winners. Do tell, please.
1: Yeah, these were German people who won awards for courage in German-speaking communities, and they also showed more anger, just like her experiments of average people showed. So clearly this is a through line in people who stand up to some kind of injustice or intervene when it's needed. So I think that that's an important thing. What she also found, though, is that people who do these things also tend to have more sense that they can affect something.
0: Uh-huh.
1: That they have a sense of what's called self-efficacy. And I think that's interesting as well.
0: And heroes get awards. We look at people who do something, who put themselves at risk. You know, you think about the first responders at 9/11 who rushed in, mm-hmm. and, you know, risked everything, and many of them, of course, to die. But not all of us can be heroes. You know, the fact that they're singled out as a hero, I think that must say something about the propensity and the commonality or lack thereof of moral courage.
1: Well, I mean, I think the fact that you brought up firefighters, you know, 9/11, those are trained people. They are trained to run into burning buildings. That is what they do. Most people will not run into a burning building because they are not trained.
0: Yeah.
1: And they don't have the equipment. And that comes back to the idea of training. Okay, not to run into a burning building, but there are workshops that talk about what happens physiologically when we feel we are under attack or we feel very stressed. We tend to sweat. Our heart tends to pump. pound. And the idea is, okay, you recognize that, and how do you, you know, how do you go forward, even though that's what's happening? And, you know, the idea is how to act courageously despite fear and confusion. And the idea isn't that you won't feel those things, but that you go forward anyhow, even when it feels uncomfortable. And it's time, you know, the idea is we have to talk about these things, to role play situations that might be incredibly uncomfortable, which could be with a boss or a colleague or whoever. And when you role play it, then you're being trained, essentially, like those firefighters. So you're not, I think most of us have had the experience where we're caught completely flat-footed when somebody criticizes us or attacks us, you know, verbally. And the point is, I mean, sometimes that can't be helped. You're just not prepared. But the idea is, if you're trained to think, how do I deal with these situations, you're more likely to maybe take a moment, think about it, recognize what you've learned, and respond in an appropriate way.
0: Who would have ever thought that there would be such a need, here we are in the well into the 21st century, for training, for learning how to have moral courage to when you see injustice happening to other people. But here we are. This is the Trump era, and it's like nothing we've ever seen before, and hopefully we'll never, ever see again.
1: Well, I would have to say, I think probably most people throughout history don't have moral courage.
0: Huh.
1: I just think it's much more, as I say, salient now in the Trump era when these realities are coming to our doorstep. Most of us live pretty, certainly if you were white and affluent, live pretty insulated lives.
0: For sure. Yeah, that's true. There's the other. That's not us. It's being hurt. That's the other. Just one more thing on Professor Bohmert. She, and you mentioned this a little bit, what does it do to us as witnesses who don't take action? How does that affect us physiologically as well as emotionally when faced in a situation that goes against our consciences?
1: Yeah, I think most of us, unless, as we talked about, you're morally disengaged, not standing up goes against how we want to view ourselves. And that creates a disconnect. And we can either use that opportunity, as I said before, to figure out how we want to act differently in the future or somehow rationalize it away. And that's the choice we have.
0: Well, that's one thing that Donald Trump has clearly understood more than most other politicians, how incredibly politically effective manipulation of fear is. They are manipulating fear, and it's very, very effective. I mean, I don't know. I mean, I was in elective office a number of years ago, and back then the Republicans were very different from what they are now. And yet today we see virtually every Republican member of Congress and many Democrats as well not speaking up. They don't want to rock the boat. And that to me is a, you know, I don't know what it says about their moral conscience. Like, do they just not have one? Or is it just fear? I don't know.
1: It is extremely, rationalization is people have perfected rationalization. It's not just some people. You can always say, well, I need to stay. I don't know what the majority of Congress people, senators say.
0: Yeah.
1: You could say, I need to stay in my position to represent my district, and if I stand out and get defeated, then I'm not here to represent them. I mean, I'm not saying that's right. I'm just saying there are many ways to rationalize, you know, that we, you know, I'm here, I'm making sure things don't get worse. If I leave, there could be even a worse person come in. There's a lot of ways to rationalize that inaction.
0: And talk about, you know, the reality of wanting to conform. If we were to see more and more people standing up, I mean, we had the June 14th No Kings Day. Millions of people across the country came out. And it's encouraging when you see other people showing some courage. Again, courage can be contagious if it's done right. many of us, of course, know about those infamous experiments back in the 1960s when volunteers thought they were assisting in a scientific experiment on punishment that involved the volunteers believing they were administering different levels of electric shocks to other people. So they were sitting there thinking, how much can I shock this person with? And of course it wasn't real, but what did it reveal? That experiment, that infamous experiment in the 60s, what did that reveal with regard to moral courage in your average human? What did that show?
1: Yeah, it's a famous, as you said, known as the Milgram experiment after the professor Stanley Milgram. And it showed, this was done in the 70s, it showed that most people will, when they are being told by an authority to do something, they'll do it. 65% of those who, the subjects of the experiment, who were told it was about something else. They did not know it was about obedience to authority, but 65% of them gave the highest shock level, or what they thought was the highest shock level, 450 volts.
0: 65? Yeah, go ahead.
1: 65%. That's been replicated around the world. This isn't around the world. This isn't just one experiment. And they did it in different ways. When you could see the person being shocked, they were actors who looked like they were in genuine agony. And people would, there are tapes of this, videotapes on YouTube. The people administering the shocks often were in anguish. They did not want to do it, but they weren't being threatened with any kind of violence. They were just being told they're part of the experiment. They said they'd do it, they should do it.
0: Hmm. They told they should do it, so they do it. Oh, boy, that says a lot. Again, dear listener, if you just tuned in, Bert Cohen here. The show is Keeping Democracy Alive. We picked the name of this show long before Trump was elected, and boy, it's a heavy lift. It needs everybody involved. Anyway, our guest on today's show is Alina Tugend, and she's written a very interesting article in Washington Monthly titled The Trump Era and the Psychology of Moral Courage. And that's what we're talking about today. Back to those electric shock experiments. In analyzing and making sense of them, the author of a study of them, Philip Mazzocco, who has taught about these experiments for some 25 years, boy, that must be kind of agonizing. I mean, wow. He wrote that he was demoralized from what he found, notably regarding the perceptions we have of ourselves when it comes to moral courage. Tell us about what Mazzocco found, please.
1: Yeah, and in his research, he asked about 400 adults, about half who knew, some who knew about the Milgram experiment were familiar, and others who didn't, but they were told about the experiment, and they were asked how high they thought they would go. And the shock values were from 1 to 31, 31 being the highest. And as we said, 65% went up to about to 31. Well, in his research, most people said they would go to 7. Even if they knew that in the original research, more than half went up to 31. And many of them said, you know, most said that they're, you know, someone else would probably go up to a 12. So they thought they were generally a little better than the average.
0: Yeah.
1: And so the point is that even knowing that in previous experiments, many people obeyed to the fullest, they assumed they wouldn't. And the professor thought this was just very discouraging, that people have such a warped sense of their own moral courage and their own ability to stand up to authority.
0: Wow. Hmm. Warped sense of moral courage. Yeah.
1: Because it may just say, okay, so people have an inflated view of themselves.
0: Yeah, right. You know,
1: but the point is, if we say, oh, yeah, of course, I'd be there. I'd be the one to do that. Right. I would be the one to save the world. Then we never question what we never look like we talked about training and talking. We never do that because we're just sure we're going to act right no matter what happens.
0: And
1: I strongly believe that no one knows what they will do in a given situation. And I also, it doesn't mean people are going to act right every time. There, you know, an academic I once interviewed said she looked at what made people heroic, and she said there was a Dutch person she interviewed who said she watched during World War II as Jews were loaded onto trucks, and she hated herself for watching, and she ended up saving more than a dozen people. So it's not that once we don't act, we can never act. It's just, what are we going to learn from it?
0: Yeah, what are we going to learn from it? And I can't help but thinking about Julian Assange, who saw, he was a journalist, he still is, he saw something terrible happening. He saw innocent people being killed, and he's, as a journalist, he spoke up about it. And I find it fascinating that so many people, I would guess a majority of Americans, felt like, one person said to me, he should be lined up against a wall and shot. And it's like, I just, it's amazing to me how, you know, okay, not everybody has that sense. There's Daniel Ellsberg, you know, who risked everything. And, you know, that's why we call them heroes, because they stand out. But what, you know, these people who think they're enemies because they're doing something that rocks the boat. I mean, Julian Assange just told the truth. He showed the truth. Same with Daniel Ellsberg and I can't think of her name right now, with the Love Canal that I think you mentioned earlier. You know,
1: Erin Brockovich.
0: Yes, Erin Brockovich. It amazes me that so many people can think of these people as bad guys, as enemies, because they're shaking things up. I guess it says something about perhaps how rare acting on moral courage is.
1: Yeah, and people do like, you say get along to go along. That's the vast majority of people want that. And when that's disturbed, you know, that stirs things up. And most of us don't want that.
0: Oh, for sure. We like to think well of ourselves, but it does amaze me sometimes.
1: Well of ourselves, and also that life isn't bad or scary. And if you see that, if you learn that companies are dumping nuclear waste in the canal, that can, depending on who you are, that can upset your whole worldview.
0: But then again, if you're an executive with that company, or even just a lowly employee with that company, your job may be at stake. Looking out for ourselves, looking out for number one, as they used to say. Mazzucco, from his take, he write that, quote, if we believe we have the courage, we are hardly inclined to understand why we probably don't. What do you think we can actually do about that troubling dilemma that we think we have the courage, but we don't really understand why we don't?
1: Yeah, I mean, I think it's tough. As we said now, people have a lot invested in believing they are brave and good. And very few people want to acknowledge that maybe it's something most people need to talk about and practice more. I mean, that's why I wrote the article, and that's why I've written about this in the past, is I really want people to try to be more honest with themselves. I think that, and these things aren't, as you know, these things aren't black and white. I mean, you talk about Julian Assange, and some people thought he was a hero, and some people thought he was a criminal. Well, you know, recently at commencement speeches at universities, we saw it several places, New York University, I think Georgetown, a few others, or George Washington, sorry, where commencement speakers who were supposed to speak about one thing came up and spoke about Gaza. And for some people, those people were very heroic. They were, the speech they turned in and it was approved was not the speech they gave.
0: Yeah.
1: And they were considered heroes. Other people considered them, you know, that they had ruined events. They were entitled young people who, you know, did the wrong thing, basically. And some were disciplined. I mean, I think all of them were disciplined in some way by the universities.
0: Right.
1: So these are not, I mean, I think it took a lot of bravery to do that, but not everybody looks at it the same way.
0: And so, why should it take such bravery? And why is it, you know, Go ahead.
1: I mean, it's very hard to stand up in front of, I would find it hard. Maybe
0: sure.
1: You wouldn't.
0: No,
1: I would find it incredibly hard. Let's say you're a young, it doesn't matter what age you are, but you're, you know, a 21-year-old, and you're walking out on that stage where you've been chosen to give this commencement speech, and behind you is the president and the board of trustees who assume you're going to give one kind of speech, and you choose to give one that you know is going to really anger them and some other people in the audience. I think that's incredibly hard.
0: It is hard, but it shows amazing, not amazing, but impressive, I should say. And the fact that I would say amazing troubles me, because it shouldn't be amazing. It's impressive. You have universities like Harvard and Columbia doing things. They're bowing to the clearly unjust will of the Trump administration. And you have librarians, too. They've been, you know, really quietly on the front lines, I think, of our freedoms and standing up for what's right when they refuse to take books off of the shelves. You know, there's so many different opportunities for moral courage. And, I know, some of us have it, and some of us don't act on it.
1: It depends what the risks are, honestly.
0: Exactly.
1: You know, if you're trying to support children and have all the usual needs, mortgage, food, et cetera, and, or support yourself. You don't have to have children, and you getting fired from that job would be
0: right.
1: A terrible risk. That's very different than someone else who may not have those needs. So, I don't think it's one size fits all, so to speak. And I think besides the cowardice, we're seeing, you know, we don't know how much censorship and self-censorship is going on that we're
0: true.
1: Not even aware of.
0: Yeah.
1: And so when you say, what can we do? I think it's, for me, considering a situation, deciding it's rationally good or not to speak up, that may or may not be wrong. There's times when not acting can be the wrong thing. But even worse is failing to acknowledge that you have a choice or even allowing yourself to think about it. So to me, failing to be honest with yourself is the road to moral disengagement.
0: Being honest with yourself and being smart about it, too. I mean, in the past, I've heard young neophytes saying they want to beat up fascists. Boy, would that play right into their hands. You have to be smart about it and think about it. Well, the overall topic, again, is the Trump era and the psychology of moral courage. What, Alina, is unique about the Trump era and what it reveals about the psychology of moral courage?
1: I think, as I think I mentioned, the unique part of the Trump era is that it's brought many of these issues to the forefront.
0: Mm-hmm.
1: That before we could, you know, obviously there are people involved in many other issues around the world. It's not as if, and there certainly was enough to be concerned about in this country before the Trump era. But it's brought so many of them to the forefront, like we said, watching ICE officers or while being deported to, you know, other countries that aren't even their own, watching people being fired because they spoke out, you know, whether it be in academia or certainly watching loads of federal workers being fired, some very bravely stood up. These are things we've not seen in our country, and there are many other things that we could go down the list. And now individuals who, unless they were politically involved in some way, didn't have to think about before. Now it's much more in your face. You can still avoid it. You can still put your head in the sand. But I think it's harder and harder. So I think questioning moral courage, to me at least, has become far more to the forefront under this administration.
0: Very good points. This is a very, very important topic for all of us as humans. And if people want to read more of your work, is there something you can point them to on the internet or what?
1: Sure. Thank you. My website is Alina Tugend. I'll spell that since it's a difficult name. alinatugend.com. alinatugend.com. That's my website with a lot of my work.
0: Great. Thank you so much for being with us. And it's a difficult and very, very troubling topic, but we have to look at it.
1: You're right. And I appreciate you looking at it through this podcast. Thank you very much.
0: Thank you.